0: About 10%, a sign Elon Musk's rocket company SpaceX may be finally starting to come back down to Earth. The G7 summit is making headlines every day, and it all mostly centers around US President Donald Trump. The events at the summit and those preceding it have led to Trump facing pressure on three fronts, from Iran, India, and Chinese President Xi Jinping. Let's first talk about Iran. The Trump administration has signed an initial peace framework with Iran that includes significant economic relief measures for increased Iranian oil exports. However, critics in Washington and around the world argue that while Iran secured substantial economic benefits, many of the tougher issues between the two warring sides remain unresolved. Earlier, the Trump administration had waived U.S. sanctions on Russian oil to help vulnerable economies deal with the energy crisis. But this could change after Washington and Tehran reached a memorandum of understanding to end the war. Next comes India. At the G7 summit, Prime Minister Narendra Modi raised concerns directly with President Trump over the deaths of three Indian seafarers who were killed in U.S. military strikes. Prime Minister Modi emphasized that the safety of Indian sailors and commercial shipping routes must be protected. Amid continuing instability in West Asia, India has one of the world's largest maritime forces with lax operating across international waters.
1: एक्सेलेंस आप जानते हैं कि मैरीटाइम ट्रेड की दुनिया में भारत के लाखों सीफेरर्स आज दुनिया के अलग अलग समुद्र में अपनी सेवाएं दे रहे हैं, विश्व की प्रगति में बहुत बड़ा योगदान दे रहे हैं और मैं समझता 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
0: China, following the talks between Trump and Xi Jinping, both sides agreed to continue discussions on tariffs and trade. While the talks helped ease immediate tensions, many analysts say that several long-standing American concerns, including technology transfer, market access, and industrial policy, remain unresolved at the moment. China, meanwhile, secured continued dialogue without making major new concessions on these core issues. So what does it mean essentially? Well, Donald Trump has found himself navigating difficult negotiations with three major powers all at once. Iran is seeking economic relief, India is demanding greater protection for her citizens, and China remains locked in a strategic economic rivalry with the United States. And in all of this, one thing is clear. The Trump administration is being tested simultaneously in three regions critical to global stability. U.S. President Donald Trump's Iran MOU has raised concerns in Israel. Trump says Iran can have some ballistic missile, and this contradicts Netanyahu's objective of degrading Iran's ballistic missile program. Donald Trump and Iran's President Masoud Pezeshkian have inked the memorandum of understanding. Moments before signing the deal, Trump said this was not easy. The 14-point memorandum of understanding also includes ceasefire in Lebanon. Both sides have agreed to lift their respective blockades in the Strait of Hormuz. The deal also sees both sides commit to further talks to reach a final agreement over the next 60 days. It also includes a $300 billion plan for Iran's reconstruction, as well as the removal of all types of U.S. sanctions against the Islamic Republic. Now, Iranian President Masoud Pezeshkian described the MOU as an opportunity to tackle Iran's economic and political problems, saying it could help to create a different world in Iran and West Asia,

0: This leaves Netanyahu in a tough spot. Despite Trump's pressure, Netanyahu has refused to withdraw forces from Lebanon. Both Hezbollah and Israel continue to trade fire. U.S. Vice President J.D. Vance has even said that Washington said Israel has to honor the Iran deal like everyone else. He also expressed frustration over Israeli attacks on Beirut.
1: But fundamentally, the Israelis, just like everybody else, have to respect this peace process that is fundamentally good for them and good for the Arab. The president has grown frustrated sometimes is that we seem to be right on the cusp of a major breakthrough in the agreement, and then all of a sudden, there's a major explosion that goes off in a civilian population center in Beirut, and a lot of people who have nothing to do with Hezbollah lose their lives.
0: Israeli Prime Minister Benjamin Netanyahu is now trying to preserve what he called a vital relationship with the United States.
2: The struggle is not yet over, and further challenges still lie ahead of us, and they require calm judgment, steadfast defense of Israel's security interests, and at the same time, the preservation of our vital relationship with our American friends who fought alongside us shoulder to shoulder, which we deeply appreciate.
0: This comes after Donald Trump said it will be unfair for Tehran not to have ballistic missiles. Remember, destroying Iran's nuclear capabilities and the program was one of the stated war objectives from both Israel and United States. But overall, the clouds of uncertainty continue to hover over West Asia. There is a misalignment in Netanyahu and Trump's objective in West Asia. Netanyahu wants operational autonomy in Lebanon, while Trump has promised a ceasefire. Who eventually prevails, it remains to be seen. India's BrahMos missile showed its battlefield power during Operation Sindoor, and now the weapon that changed India's strike capability is preparing for its next evolution. A smaller, faster, and more advanced BrahMos could soon redefine India's missile strength. Take a look at this report.
3: The shadow of Operation Sindoor proved to the world that precision is the ultimate currency of modern conflict. The BrahMos missile system was deployed with devastating efficiency when India retaliated after Pahalgam terror attack. BrahMos destroyed several terror camps and air bases deep inside Pakistan. The world witnessed the birth of an unstoppable tactical force. Named after the fusion of two great rivers, India's Brahmaputra and Russia's Moskva, this weapon system has spent 25 years changing from a single land-based asset into a lethal multi-dope. But now the arena of global warfare is shrinking, and the race for unstoppable speed has just entered a dangerous new phase. New Delhi are now actively co-developing a smaller, sleeker, hypersonic variant of the BrahMos missile. Russian Ambassador Denis Alipov confirmed the massive technological leap, stating that the work is underway to develop smaller variants which will further enhance the Indian Armed Forces' multi-domain strike capabilities. By shrinking the airframe and pushing speed spikes to carry multiple missiles, penetrating the most defense networks, the BrahMos project shows how India's defense cooperation with Russia is moving beyond traditional buying and selling. It reflects a deeper cooperation towards joint development and advanced weapon production. Bureau Report, VEON, World is One.

0: Development coming in, viewers. Iran Supreme Leader Mojtaba Khamenei issues a written message. Iran Supreme Leader says he had different view regarding MOUS, but due to commitment to Iranian President and other members of Supreme National Security Council, he issued the permission. Iran Supreme Leader says future in-person negotiations that are going to take place do not mean accepting the enemy's point of view. Khamenei goes on to say that if the American side wants to be too demanding, they will not accept it. Remember, the 14-point agreement is expected to provide some relief to the global economy, which has been affected by disruptions linked to Iran's restrictions on a key international shipping route. However, the deal still marks the beginning rather than the end of the diplomatic process. Negotiators from the United States and Iran are set to begin a new 60-day round of talks to work out the terms of a broader and more comprehensive agreement, a task that is widely expected to be even more complex and challenging. Shifting our focus, the investigation team continues to probe the alleged theft of cash and jewelry from donation boxes at the Ram Mandir in Ayodhya for the fourth day straight. Investigators have found clues suggesting possible tampering with CCTV footage. During investigations inside the temple complex, officials examined surveillance systems, recorded footage and security protocols, and according to reports, the suspected CCTV tampering has led the SIT to focus on individuals responsible for monitoring, maintaining and overseeing the camera network. Now remember, Ram Mandir Trust member Dr. Anil Mishra has been summoned. Investigators are also examining the role of staff associated with CCTV monitoring, entry checks and overall security operations at the temple. The chairman of the Pradesh government with forming the SIT in less than 4 hours.
1: Rajya Sarkar ne SIT se ek saptah baad kaha hai ki prarambhik report dein aur 2 saptah mein apni final report de dein. To yah nischit roop se kaha ja sakta hai ki sare tatth जो आपने कहा कि ढेर सारे सवाल हैं और उनका जवाब आना आवश्यक है श्रद्धालु की आस्था को प्राप्त पुनः प्राप्त करने के लिए, तो इन सवालों का जवाब निश्चित रूप से एसआईटी के बाद उभर कर आ जाएगा.
0: 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Cash and jewelry from donation boxes, despite such expenditure, has raised serious questions about the effectiveness of the security system. The SIT team first arrived on June 14. They questioned over 40 people on the first day and nearly 30 people on day two. More updates from India. The Shiv Sena faction led by Uddhav Thackeray has received a big jolt. Two-thirds of the party's Lok Sabha members have skipped a key parliamentary party meet, raising speculations of a possible split. Now, Uddhav Thackeray camp is mulling action on the absentees for defying party whip. Shiv Sena UBT leader Sanjay Raut has alleged horse trading. He said 15 crore rupees are being offered loyalties. Raut's charge comes amid reports of 6 MPs of Uddhav faction writing a letter to Lok Sabha Speaker Om Birla asking to be recognized as a separate faction. Now reports say the rebel MPs could merge with Shiv Sena faction led by Maharashtra Deputy CM Eknath Shinde. In a press conference, Raut accused the BJP of threatening to break the Uddhav faction, adding that the threat of ED or CBI will not work.

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1: Rao's comments came on a day when Chandrakant Raghuvanshi, an MLC from Shinde faction, claimed that the six MPs from the Uddhav Thackeray faction have joined the Shinde Sena. However, no formal announcement has been made so far. Now let's quickly take a look at who attended the Shiv Sena UBT meet and who skipped it. List of attendees include Creams, Member of Parliament from Mumbai South, Arvind Sawant, Lok Sabha member from Mumbai South Central, Anil Desai, and Nasik MP Rajbhau Waje. List of absentees include six names: Nagesh Bapu Rao, Sanjay Deshmukh, Sanjay Jadhav, Sanjay Dinapatil, Om Prakash, Rajeni Balkar, and Bhau Sahib. Together, these six MPs represent two-thirds of Uddhav faction in Lok Sabha. The number becomes important. Let's understand how. Under anti-defection law, MPs can be disqualified if they switch party or defy party's whip. But there is an exception. Disqualification on can be avoided if two-thirds of the members of the legislative party agree to a merger with another party. However, it is important to note that the members who skipped the Shiv Sena meet have not yet openly expressed their wish to merge, and all possibilities remain open for now. Now let's take a look at all the other stories making headlines across India. A massive fire broke out at an electric vehicle showroom in Surat's Adajar area, destroying the showroom and three neighboring shops. More than 15 electric vehicles damaged in the blaze. Thick smoke and flames engulfed the premises near Babs Hospital, triggering panic among local residents. Officials said the fire began in the EV showroom and quickly spread to a garage, a medical store and a fast food outlet. Batteries and spare parts stored inside are believed to have fueled the flames. Firefighters from multiple stations rushed to the spot and broke open shop shutters to prevent the fire from spreading further. After nearly 2 hours of firefighting, the blaze was brought under control. Cooling operations are still underway, while the exact cause of the fire remains under investigation. India's southwest monsoon has slowed after an early onset, delaying its advance across several parts of the country. Maharashtra remains among the worst affected, raising concerns over agriculture and water availability. Weather experts say dry air intrusion and the absence of strong cyclonic systems have restricted the flow of moisture-laden winds. With El Nino conditions also being closely watched, concerns are growing over the impact on and the possibility

0: from dating trends. What does love feel like to you? The iconic song by Robert Palmer called Addicted to Love says, you know you're gonna have to face it, you're addicted to love. Whether or not you find yourself addicted to love, here's a question. What does love feel like to you? Does it feel like an addiction? What really goes on inside your brain when you're in love? Now there is evidence, thanks to brain scans, that might explain to you why love can feel like an addiction. Brain scans of young lovers have reportedly suggested the first phases of a romance. They have features overlapping with substance cravings. Researchers at Kyoto University reportedly studied the brains of 51 young men who were in the early stages of a romantic relationship. And what did they find? That seeing or expecting to solve in reward creates addiction. The research suggests that in stages of romance, the brain treats a romantic partner as a uniquely rewarding person and activates neural systems involved in craving and motivation, which helps explain why falling in love can sometimes feel a bit like an addiction. Basically, two brain areas were especially active when participants anticipated seeing their romantic partner part of the brain's reward system. Well, this may explain why people strongly want to spend time with someone they are falling in love with. Also, a region linked to urges, cravings, and awareness of internal feelings. Activity in this area was associated with more intrusive thoughts about a partner. This may explain why people in early love often cannot stop thinking about the other person. Basically, the study suggests infatuation and addiction may use some of the same brain circuits, which helps explain why early love can feel so intense and obsessive, or consuming even. However, the researchers are not saying that love is a substance addiction. Well, that is it in this segment. But before we let you go, just a reminder to our viewers in India that you can watch all 2026 FIFA World Cup matches on Z5. Tune in and make sure you catch all the action. Thank you for watching. Stay tuned to Beyond World is One.
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4: Where darkness hides behind every corner. Where the truth is stranger than fiction. A show that dives deep into the stories which shock and mystify. The victims, the accused, and the sinister plot. Prime Crime is your front row seat to darkness.
5: The earth is sending distress signals. Wildfires, droughts and melting glaciers. Can we reverse the damage? Explore the harrowing effects of climate change. 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
2: 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Watch WEON Wide Angle at these times on WEON. World is One. From the bustling trading floors of Wall Street to the vibrant exchanges of Asian stock markets, WEON breaks it down for you to make sense of what's happening. As we reveal the key factors behind events, strategic battles, and the game-changing business decisions that shape the world. We bring you all of this and more on World Business Watch.
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0: Hello, Novel. You're watching Beyond World is One. I'm Adhya Janeja. Let's start the show by looking at the headlines. Several gunshots fired in New York's Times Square, triggering panic among crowds, but no injuries reported and no arrests made. The incident occurs amid large gatherings of World Cup fans in the area.
1: And anybody in Israel who thinks their biggest problem is the President of the United States needs to wake up and smell the reality of the situation that country is in.
0: J.D. Vance slams Israeli officials over the Iran deal, telling them to wake up and smell the reality and warning against alienating their own strong ally. Says Trump remains Israel's key supporter amid tensions with Netanyahu.

Hezbollah says its fighters clash with the Israeli military in southern Lebanon near Nabatieh, claiming it repels an advance hours after Lebanese state media reports that Israeli strikes in the south killed three people.

Indian Prime Minister Narendra Modi departs for New Delhi after his visits to France and Slovakia, where he attended G7 summit, held talks with world leaders, addressed WeaverTech 2026 and reaffirmed strong India-France ties with Macron. Vote counting underway in Makerfield by-election, where Andy Burnham is contesting key parliamentary seat. A win could pave way for Labour leadership challenge against Keir Starmer, making the result politically significant. About 100 guerrillas surrendered their weapons in Colombia's Putumayo, marking the achievement of President Gustavo Petro's Total Peace Initiative ahead of the country's presidential runoff election. Johan Manzabi scores twice as Switzerland beat Bosnia 4-1 in the FIFA World Cup, moving top of Group B and closer to the last 32 under coach Murat Yakin.

0: U.S. Vice President J.D. Vance on Thursday issued an extraordinary rebuke to Israeli critics on the Iran deal, warning them not to be any powerful ally left in the world. Vance lashed out at Israeli critics of the deal, saying Israel cannot simply kill its way out of every national security challenge. Now, the terms of Presidential Trump's deal have drawn a strong response from many Israeli politicians and sections of the Israeli media, with some directly blaming President Trump. Listen in.
1: What I will say, and this bothers me, is that you've seen people within Bibi's cabinet who have come out and attacked the deal, and in some ways very personally attacked the President of the United States. And I guess my message to them would be twofold. Number one, Donald J. Trump is the only head of state in the entire world who is sympathetic to the nation of Israel at this moment in time. And he happens to be the head of state of the world superpower. If I was in the cabinet of the Israeli government, I might not be the only powerful ally that I have anywhere left in the entire world.
0: Vance credited Prime Minister Benjamin Netanyahu for not personally criticizing the deal, but explicitly referred to the large amounts of military aid the United States provides to Israel, its key ally in West Asia.
1: The other thing that I would say is that over the last 3 months, two-thirds of the defensive weapons that have protected your homeland have been built by American hands and paid for by tax dollars. The problem for Israel is not Donald J. Trump. And anybody in Israel who thinks their biggest problem is the President of the United States needs to wake up and smell the reality of the situation.
0: In an interview with the New York Times published on Thursday, Vance directly named Israeli National Security Minister Itamar Ben-Gvir and Finance Minister Bezalel Smotrich as critics of the deal. Vance announced, "What is your exact proposal? You're a country of 9 million people. You can't just kill your way out of solving every single national security problem that you have." U.S. President Donald Trump urged Israel and other West Asian countries to stick to the truce, while Trump said on his Truth Social network that he expects a complete ceasefire on all fronts, including Lebanon, Hezbollah, and Israel. Meanwhile, Iran's supreme leader has approved the deal. Ayatollah Mujtaba Khamenei, who became supreme leader after his father Ali Khamenei was killed in an airstrike on the first day of the war on 28th of February, said in a written statement that he had approved the deal despite having a different view without elaborating. The signing of the deal by Trump and Iranian President Masoud Pezeshkian set in motion a 60-day period for talks on wider two foes, including the Iranian nuclear program, but there was uncertainty over the steps and it remained unclear if the two sides would hold

0: a signing ceremony and talks in Switzerland on Friday, as previously announced. US forces have lifted their naval blockade of Iranian ports, but American warships will remain in the general area. Maritime trackers said that three Saudi oil tankers left the Gulf through the strait on Sunday, while the loaded LNG vessel became the first such French vessel to make the transit since the start of the conflict. Iran says it will not collect any fees from ships for a period of 60 days. Israeli drone attacks and artillery shelling continues in Lebanon. Hezbollah said its fighters were engaged in fresh clashes with the Israeli military hours after Lebanese state media reported that Israeli strikes in the south killed three people. Russia threatened more strikes on Ukraine after one of Kiev's biggest drone barrages on Moscow hit a major refinery, wounding 17 people and engulfing the Russian capital in thick black smoke. All of Moscow's airports were shut for hours, leading to hundreds of flight delays. The repeated attacks raises a major question. Why is Russia unable to stop the drones reaching its heartland? Our next report brings you the details. Take a look.
1: The skyline looked like a war film. Flames rising over Moscow region. Smoke covering the skyline. The energy facility under attack again. Kapotnia refinery in southeast Moscow was hit for the second time this week. This is the moment a drone struck a fuel storage tank, sending its roof flying into the air. Russia's defense ministry says that almost 1,000 drones and 4 Ukrainian cruise missiles were intercepted and destroyed across the country in 24 hours. But clearly, the devastation shows many Ukrainian drones struck their targets. The attack reveals a major chink in Russia's armor. Despite Russia's powerful air defense systems, Ukrainian drones have repeatedly managed to cross hundreds of kilometers and hit strategic locations. Ukrainian President Volodymyr Zelensky secured renewed political backing from G7 leaders as Kyiv continues pushing its message. Long-range strikes are necessary to weaken Russia's war machine. Ukraine's new generation of drones are changing the battlefield. Some are designed like cruise missiles, flying hundreds of kilometers using satellite navigation and terrain-following routes to avoid detection. Their long range allows Ukraine to hit areas once considered safely beyond the battlefield. In the past, every major Ukrainian attack triggered a furious response from the Kremlin. In late May, Russia unleashed a massive barrage of hypersonic missiles and drones, including the Oreshnik missile, on Ukraine after blaming Kyiv for targeting a college, killing 21 people. Earlier this month, when Ukraine targeted the same Kapotnia oil refinery, Russia had unleashed 70 missiles and 611 drones targeting Kyiv. The latest refinery strike shows a new phase of the war. Ukraine is using drones to take the battlefield closer to Russia's economic and military backbone. For Moscow, the challenge is not just stopping one attack, it is protecting thousands of kilometers of territory from a new type of weapon that is smaller, cheaper, and harder to detect. Bureau Report, WION, World is One.
0: Moving on now, 1,000 years of history end in England. The legendary major oak, one of Europe's oldest and most famous ancient trees, and a symbol of the Robin Hood story, has died after standing in Sherwood Forest for at least a million. The giant oak reportedly failed to produce leaves this year. After enduring a succession of hot and dry summers, experts say prolonged drought and rising

0: rising temperatures placed enormous stress on the ancient tree. For centuries, the major oak drew thousands of visitors to Sherwood Forest. According to local legend, the massive tree once provided shelter to Robin Hood and his band of outlaws in the 13th century. Conservationists say the tree's decline accelerated after Britain's record-breaking heat wave of July 2022, when temperatures reached 40 degrees Celsius. They also point to poor soil health, compacted ground caused by heavy visitor traffic, and the forest's use as a military camp during wartime as factors that weakened the oak.
1: Into drought stress, so even if the pressures of those long, prolonged periods of dry.
0: But moving on to China now, the country is reportedly tightening its grip on power and loyalty like ever. President Xi Jinping is reportedly not just expanding his political ideology, he is also launching an unprecedented crackdown on anyone inside the Communist Party who shows signs of disobedience, superstition or financial recklessness. In a major political development, China's ruling Communist Party has officially declared a new branch of Xi Jinping's political philosophy as party doctrine. Reports in Chinese media, the new doctrine, called Xi Jinping Thought on Party Building, places strict discipline and complete unity at the center of the Communist Party. During a national conference on party building, China reportedly described it as a historic milestone and say it will guide the Communist Party. To simply put, the doctrine stresses one message above all else, absolutely to the party leadership and strong central control. The new framework calls for rigorous self-governance, tighter organizational discipline, and a relentless fight against corruption. It also seeks to ensure that officials neither have the opportunity nor the desire to engage in corrupt practices. And the timing is significant. China is reportedly expected to witness major leadership changes before the next Communist Party Congress in 2027. Many senior party officials are likely to retire, making loyalty and discipline even more important for Xi Jinping's leadership. But this ideological push comes alongside another aggressive campaign. According to a report by the Wall Street Journal, Xi Jinping's anti-corruption drive has evolved into a broader political purge. Communist Party enforcers reportedly punished nearly 1 million people in 2020, the highest figure ever recorded. The crackdown no longer just limited to bribery or embezzlement. According to the WSJ report, Chinese officials are now being punished for actions considered politically unacceptable, including ignoring Xi's directive, building rival factions, taking on excessive debt, and even consulting mythics and fortune tellers. More than one in six punished officials reportedly faced action for engaging in superstitious practices. The officially atheist Communist Party prohibits its members from seeking guidance from spiritual gurus, praying to deities, consulting fortune tellers, or following practices like feng shui. The message from Beijing is perhaps becoming increasingly clear. In Xi Jinping's China, political loyalty is not merely expected. It is any official who looks for answers outside the Communist Party's ideology risks becoming the next target to the state's disciplinary machinery. Shiv Sena faction led by Uddhav Thackeray has received a big jolt. Two-thirds of the party's Lok Sabha members have skipped a key parliamentary party meet, raising speculations of a possible split. Now, Uddhav Thackeray camp is mulling action on the absentees for defying party whip. Shiv Sena UBT leader Sanjay Raut has alleged horse trading. He said 15 crore rupees are being offered to MPs for switching loyalties. Raut's charge comes amid reports of six MPs of Uddhav faction writing Lok Sabha Speaker Om Birla asking to be recognized as a separate faction. MPs could merge with Shiv Sena faction led by Maharashtra Deputy CM Eknath Shinde. in a press conference.

0: Routh accused the BJP of threatening to break the election, adding that the threat of ED or CBI won't work.
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0: Routh's comments came on a day when Chandrakant Raghuvanshi, an MLC from Shinde faction, claimed that the six MPs from the Uddhav Thackeray faction have joined the Shinde Sena. However, no formal announcement has been made so far. Let's quickly take a look at who attended the Shiv Sena UBT meet and who skipped it. List of attendees include three names: members of parliament from Mumbai South, Arvind Sawant, Lok Sabha member from Mumbai South Central, Anil Desai, and Nasik MP Rajabhau Vaje. Now, list of absentees includes six names: Nagesh Bapurao, Sanjay Deshmukh, Sanjay Jadhav, Sanjay Dina Patil, Om Prakash Rajay Nimbalkar, and Bhau Sahib Vakchure. Together, these six MPs represent two-thirds of Uddhav faction in Lok Sabha. The number becomes important. Let's understand how. Under anti-defection law, MPs can be disqualified if they switch party or defy party's whip. But there is an exception. Disqualification can be avoided if two-thirds of the members of the legislative party agree to a merger with another party. However, it is important to note that the members who skipped the Shiv Sena meet have not yet openly expressed their wish to merge, and all possibilities remain open for now. And from dating trends, let's talk about love. What does love feel like to you? The iconic song by Robert Palmer called Addicted to Love says, you know, you're gonna have to face it. You're addicted to love. Whether or not you find yourself addicted to love, here's a question. What does love feel like to you? Does it feel like an addiction inside your brain when you're in love? Well, there is evidence, thanks to brain scans, that might explain to you why love can feel like an addiction. Brain scans of young lovers have reportedly suggested that first phases of a romance have features overlapping with substance cravings. Researchers at Kyoto University reportedly studied the brains of 51 young men who were in the early stages of a romantic relationship. What did they find? Well, that seeing or expecting to see a partner activated some of the brain regions involved in rewards, cravings, and addiction. The research suggests that in the early stages of romance, the brain treats a romantic partner as a uniquely rewarding person and activates the neural systems involved in craving and motivation. Basically, two brains area where participants anticipated seeing their romantic partner, well, part of the brain's reward system. Well, this may explain why people strongly want to spend time with someone they are falling in love with. Also, a region linked to urges, cravings, and awareness of internal feelings. Activity in this area was associated with more intrusive thoughts about a partner. Well, this may explain why people in early love often can't stop thinking about the other person. Basically, the study suggests that romantic infatuation and addiction may use some of the same brain circuits, which helps explain why early love can feel intense, obsessive, or consuming. However, the researchers are not saying that love is a substance addiction. The findings provide a biological explanation for common experiences like constantly thinking about someone new, feeling a strong desire to be near them, finding it difficult, and so on and so forth. Important to point out here is that the study only looked at young men in new heterosexual relationships, so the results may not apply equally to women, older adults, or people in different kinds of relationships. So the next time you find yourself feeling like

Record five-time champions will be heavy favorites to beat world number 82 Haiti in Philadelphia. Carlo Ancelotti's side are searching for their first win in their open game against Morocco. Brazil are looking for their first World Cup title since 2022, but got off to an underwhelming start to the tournament as they were helped by Morocco. Neymar missed that clash, but there was good news in the Brazilian camp on Thursday as the superstar was back in training. However, he will not be involved in the match against Haiti, but his return to training means that he could play some role later on in the tournament, should Brazil progress. Despite Neymar's absence, anything other than a victory for Brazil will be a huge shock, as world number 85, Haiti, are the lowest ranked nation in the tournament. Haiti returned to the global stage for the first time since 1974, giving a decent amount and account for them against Scotland despite a 1-0 defeat. They displayed an encouraging attacking display, taking 15 shots. Well, moving on to some images. Poland has weighed in on the growing debate surrounding artificial intelligence in the entertainment industry, expressing confidence that artists and actors are completely safe from being replaced. During a recent appearance on the Spanish television program, the Spider-Man star dismissed concerns that his career could be threatened by the rapid advancement of AI technology, arguing that true creativity is inherently tied to the human condition. Holland explained that while AI can easily sift through vast amounts of data, it fundamentally lacks the emotional depth required for genuine artistic expression. He said, and I quote, "Creativity is safe from AI because creativity has to do with the human experience," unquote. He emphasized that acting and art are about understanding one another and experiencing real feelings, adding that a machine simply cannot understand being happy and being sad. "It doesn't have a soul," he concluded, noting that his lack of humanity is precisely why he feels protected in this profession. His comments arrive at a time when Hollywood remains sharply divided over the use of artificial intelligence. Well-known celebrities, including Steven Spielberg and Guillermo del Toro, have previously echoed similar sentiments, warning against an over-reliance on technology and arguing that algorithms cannot replace human intuition. With ongoing concerns about deepfakes and automated content, for Holland, it seems certain that the essence of performance will always rely on a lived human experience rather than lines of code. Well, that is it in this segment, but before we let you go, just a reminder to our viewers in India that you can watch all 2026 FIFA World Cup matches on Zee5. Tune in and catch all the action live.

0: From the bustling trading floors of Wall Street to the vibrant exchanges of Asian stock markets, WEON breaks it down for you to make sense of what's happening. As we reveal the key factors behind events, strategic battles, and the game-changing business decisions that shape the world. We bring you all of this and more on World Business Watch. Where darkness hides behind every corner. Where the truth is stranger than fiction. A show that dives deep into the stories which shock and mystify. The victims, the accused, and the sinister float. Prime Crime is your front row seat to darkness.
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0: Hello and a very warm welcome. You're watching Beyond World is One. I'm Adhya Janeja. Let's start the show. Several gunshots fired in New York's Times Square, triggering but no injuries reported and no arrests made. The incident occurs amid large gatherings of World Cup fans in the area.
1: And anybody in Israel who thinks their biggest problem is the President of the United States needs to wake up and smell the reality of the situation that country is in.
0: J.D. Vance slams Israeli officials over the Iran deal, telling them to wake up and smell the reality and warning against alienating their own strong ally. Says Trump remains Israel's key supporter amid tensions with Netanyahu.

With the Israeli military in southern Lebanon near Nabatieh claiming it repels an advance, hours after Lebanese state media reports that Israeli strikes in the south killed three people.

Prime Minister Narendra Modi departs for New Delhi after his visits to France and Slovakia, where he attended G7 leaders, addressed VivaTech 2026 and reaffirmed strong India-France ties with Macron. Vote counting underway in Makerfield by-election, where Andy Burnham is contesting key parliamentary seat. A win could pave way for Labour leadership challenge against Keir Starmer, making the result politically significant.

About 100 guerrillas surrendered their weapons in Colombia's Putumayo, marking the biggest achievement of President Trump's election. Ivan Manzabi scores twice as Switzerland beat Bosnia 4-1 in the FIFA World Cup, moving top of Group B and closer to the last 32 under coach Murat Yakin.

0: U.S. Vice President J.D. Vance on Thursday issued an extraordinary rebuke to Israeli critics on the Iran deal, warning them not to alienate their only powerful ally left in the world. Vance lashed out at Israeli critics of the deal. Israel cannot simply kill its way out of every national security challenge. Now, the terms of presidential Trump's deal have drawn many Israeli politicians and sections of the Israeli media, with President Trump. Listen in.
1: What I will say, and this is for me, is that you've seen people within Bibi's cabinet who have come out and attacked the deal, and in some ways, very personally, attacked the President of the United States. And I guess my message to them would be twofold. Number one, Donald J. Trump is the only head of state in the entire world who is sympathetic to the nation of Israel at this moment in time. And he happens to be the head of state of the world superpower. If I was in the cabinet of the Israeli government, I might not be attacking the only powerful ally that I have anywhere left in the entire world.
0: Vance credited Prime Minister Benjamin Netanyahu.
1: The other thing, over the last 3 months, two-thirds of the defensive weapons that have protected your homeland have been built by American hands and paid for by American tax dollars. The problem for Israel is not Donald J. Trump. And anybody in Israel who thinks their biggest problem is the President of the United States needs to wake up and smell the reality of the situation.
0: In an interview with the New York Times published on Thursday, Vance directly named Israeli National Security Minister Itamar Ben-Gvir and Finance Minister Bezalel Smotrich as critics of the deal. Vance said, and I quote here, "What is your exact proposal? You're a country of 9 million people. You can't just kill your way out of solving every single national security problem that you have." U.S. President Donald Trump urged Israel and other West Asian countries to stick to the truce, while Trump said on his Truth Social network, "Complete ceasefire on all fronts, including Lebanon, Hezbollah, and Israel." Meanwhile, Iran's supreme leader has approved the deal. Ayatollah Khamenei, who became supreme leader after his father Ali Khamenei was killed in an airstrike on the first day of the war on 28th of February, said in a written statement that he had approved the deal despite having a different view without elaborating. The signing of the deal by Trump and Iranian President Masoud Pezeshkian set in motion a 60-day period for talks on wider issues between the two foes, including the Iranian nuclear program, but there was uncertainty over the next steps, and it remained unclear if the two sides would hold a signing ceremony and talks in Switzerland on Friday, as previously announced. U.S. forces have lifted their naval blockade of Iranian boats, but American warships will remain in the general area. Maritime trackers said that three Saudi oil tankers left the Gulf through the strait on Sunday, while the loaded LNG vessel became the first such French vessel to make the transit since the start of the conflict. Iran says it will not collect any fees from ships for a period of 60 days. Israeli drone attacks and artillery shelling continues in Lebanon. Hezbollah said its fighters were engaged in fresh clashes with the Israeli military hours after Lebanese state media reported that Israeli strikes in the south killed three people. Russia threatened more strikes on

0: Ukraine after one of Kiev's bridges on Moscow, which hit a major refinery, wounding 17 people and engulfing the Russian capital in thick black smoke. All of Moscow's airports were shut for hours, leading to hundreds of flight delays. The repeated attacks raises a major question. Why is Russia unable to stop the drones reaching its heartland? Our next report brings you the details. Take a look.
1: The skyline looked like a war film. Flames rising over Moscow region. Smoke covering the skyline. A key Russian energy facility under attack again. Kapotnia refinery in southeast Moscow was hit for the second time this week. A drone struck a fuel storage tank, sending its roof flying into the air. Russia's defense ministry says that almost 1,000 drones and 4 Ukrainian cruise missiles were intercepted and destroyed across the country in 24 hours. But clearly, the devastation shows many Ukrainian drones struck their targets. The attack reveals a major chink in Russia's armor. Despite Russia's powerful air defense systems, Ukrainian drones have repeatedly managed to cross hundreds of kilometers and hit strategic locations. Ukrainian President Volodymyr Zelensky secured renewed political backing from G7 leaders as key machine. Ukraine's new generation of drones are changing the battlefield, are designed like cruise missiles, flying hundreds of kilometers using satellite navigation and terrain-following routes to avoid detection. Their long range allows Ukraine to hit areas once considered safely beyond the battlefield. In the past, every major Ukrainian attack triggered a furious response from the Kremlin. In late May, Russia unleashed a massive barrage of hypersonic missiles and drones, including the Oreshnik missile, on Ukraine after blaming Kyiv for targeting a college, killing 21 people. Earlier this month, when Ukraine targeted the same Kapotnia oil refinery, Russia had unleashed 70 missiles and 611 drones targeting Kyiv. The latest refinery strike Ukraine is using drones to take the battlefield closer to its economic and military backbone. For Moscow, the challenge is not just stopping one attack, it is protecting thousands of kilometers of territory from a new type of weapon that is smaller, cheaper, and harder to detect. Bureau Report, WION, World is One.
0: Moving on now, 1,000 years of history has come to an end in England. The legendary major oak, one of Europe's oldest and most famous ancient trees, and a symbol of the Robin Hood story, has died after standing in Sherwood Forest for at least a millennium. The giant oak reportedly failed to produce leaves this year. After enduring a succession of hot and dry summers, experts say prolonged drought and rising temperatures placed enormous stress on the ancient tree. The tree drew thousands of visitors to Sherwood Forest. According to local legend, the massive tree once provided shelter to Robin Hood and his band of outlaws in the 13th century. Conservationists say the tree's decline accelerated after Britain's record-breaking heat wave of July 2022, when temperatures reached 40 degrees Celsius. They also point to poor soil health, compacted ground caused by heavy visitor traffic, and the forest use as a military camp during wartime as factors that weakened the oak.
2: Into drought stress, so even a healthy tree would be feeling the pressures of those long, prolonged periods of dry.
0: And moving on to China now, the country is reportedly tightening its grip on power and loyalty like never before. President Xi Jinping is reportedly not just expanding his political ideology He is also launched

0: An unprecedented crackdown on anyone inside the Communist Party who shows signs of disobedience, superstition, or financial recklessness. In a major political development, China's ruling Communist Party has officially declared a new branch of Xi Jinping's political philosophy as party doctrine. According to reports in Chinese media, the new doctrine, called Xi Jinping Thought on Party Building, places strict discipline and complete unity at the center of the Communist Party. During a national conference on party building, Chinese leaders reportedly described it as a historic milestone and say it will guide the Communist Party for years. To simply put, the doctrine stresses one message above all else: absolute loyalty to the party leadership and strong central control. The new framework calls for rigorous self-governance and a relentless fight against corruption. It also seeks to ensure that officials neither have the opportunity nor the desire to engage in corrupt practices. And the timing is significant. China is reportedly expected to witness major leadership changes before the next Communist Party Congress in 2027. Many senior party officials are likely to retire, making loyalty and discipline even more important for Xi Jinping's leadership. But this ideological push comes alongside another aggressive campaign. According to a report by the Wall Street Journal, Xi Jinping's anti-corruption drive has evolved into a broader political purge. Communist Party enforcers reportedly punished nearly 1 million people in 2025, the highest figure ever recorded. The crackdown no longer just limited to bribery or embezzlement. According to the WSJ report, Chinese officials are now being punished for actions considered unacceptable, including ignoring Xi's directive, building factions, taking on excessive debt, and even consulting mythics and fortune tellers. More than one in six punished officials reportedly faced action for engaging in superstitious practices. The officially atheist Communist Party prohibits its members from seeking guidance from spiritual gurus, praying to deities, consulting fortune tellers, or following practices like feng shui. The message from Beijing is perhaps becoming increasingly clear. In Xi Jinping's China, political loyalty is not merely expected, it is being enforced. And any official who looks for answers outside the Communist Party's ideology risks becoming the next target to the state's disciplinary machine. The Shiv Sena faction led by Uddhav Thackeray has received a big jolt. Two-thirds of the Lok Sabha members have skipped a key parliamentary party meet, raising speculations of a possible split. Now, Uddhav Thackeray camp is mulling action on the absentees for defying party whip. Shiv Sena UBT leader Sanjay Raut has alleged horse trading. He said 15 crore rupees are being offered to MPs for switching loyalties. Raut's charge comes amid reports of six MPs of Uddhav faction writing a letter to Lok Sabha Speaker Om Birla asking to be recognized as a separate faction. Reports say the rebel MPs could merge with Shiv Sena faction led by Maharashtra Day of threatening to break the Uddhav faction, adding that the threat won't work.
1: ये जो लोग इसका नाम ले रहे हैं, ये तोड़ेंगे, ये तोड़ेंगे, ये तोड़ेंगे, उनको लगता है एक बार ये कर चुके हैं, अब मैं कहूंगा तोड़ के दिखाइए, आपको नहीं तोड़ेंगे ना तो शिवसेना आपका बाप, हमारे बाप का नाम नहीं बताएंगे, और हमारे बाप का नाम बाला साहब ठाकरे है, समझा? 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
0: 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List of attendees include three names. Members

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Together, these six MPs represent two-thirds of Uddhav faction in Lok Sabha. The number becomes important. Let's understand how. Under anti-defection law, MPs can be disqualified if they switch party or defy party's whip. But there is an exception. Disqualification can be avoided if two-thirds of the members of the legislative party agree to a merger with another party. However, it is important to note that the members who skipped the Shiv Sena meet have not yet openly expressed their wish to merge, and all possibilities remain open for now. And from dating trends, let's talk about love. What does love feel like to you? The iconic song by Robert Palmer called Addicted to Love says, you know, you're gonna have to face it. You're addicted to love. Whether or not you find yourself addicted to love, here's a question. What does love feel like to you? Does it feel like an addiction? And what really goes on inside your brain when you're in love? Well, there is evidence, thanks to brain scans, that might explain to you why love can feel like an addiction. Scans of young lovers have reportedly suggested that first phases of a romance have features overlapping with substance cravings. At Kyoto University reportedly studied the brains of 51 young men who were in the early stages of a romantic relationship. What did they find? Well, that seeing or expecting to see a romantic partner activated some of the brain regions involved in rewards, cravings and addiction. The research suggests that in the early stages of romance, the brain treats a romantic partner as a uniquely rewarding person and activates the neural systems involved in craving and motivation, which help explains why falling in love can sometimes feel a bit like an addiction. Basically, two brains area were especially active when participants anticipated seeing their romantic partner, well, part of the brain's reward system. Well, this may explain why people strongly want to spend time with someone they are falling in love with. Also, a region linked to urges, cravings and awareness of internal feelings. Activity in this area was associated with more intrusive thoughts about a partner. Well, this may explain why people in early love often can't stop thinking about the other person. Basically, the study suggests that romantic infatuation and addiction may use some of the same words, which helps explain why early love can feel intense, obsessive or consuming. However, the researchers are not saying that love is a substance addiction. The findings provide a biological explanation for common experiences like constantly thinking about someone new, feeling a strong desire to be near them, finding it difficult to focus on other things, and so on and so forth. Important to point out here is that the study only looked at young men in new heterosexual relationships, so the results may not apply equally to women, older adults or people in different kinds of relationships. So the next time you find yourself feeling like love is feeling like an addiction, you know you

Champions Brazil will be heavy favourites to beat world number 83 Haiti in Philadelphia. Carlo Ancelotti's side are searching for their first win of the tournament after drawing their open game against Morocco. Brazil are looking for their first World Cup title since 2022, but got off to an underwhelming start to the tournament as they were held by Morocco. Neymar missed that clash, but there was good news in the Brazilian camp on Thursday as the superstar was back in training. Not be involved in the match against Haiti, but his return to training means that he could play some role later on in the tournament, should Brazil progress. Despite Neymar's absence, anything other than a victory for Brazil will be a huge shock, as world number 85, Haiti, are the lowest ranked nation in the tournament. Haiti returned to the global stage for the first time since 1974, giving a decent amount and account for themselves against Scotland despite a 1-0 defeat. They displayed an encouraging attacking display, taking 15 shots, 6 more than Scotland. However, they will have their work cut out against the Brazilians. Well, moving on to some entertainment stories now. Tom Hall has weighed in on the growing debate surrounding artificial intelligence in the entertainment industry, expressing confidence that artists and actors are completely safe from being replaced. During a recent appearance on the Spanish program, the Spider-Man star dismissed concerns that his career could be threatened by the rapid advancement of AI technology, arguing that true creativity is inherently tied to the human condition. Holland explained that while AI can easily sift through vast amounts of data, it fundamentally lacks the emotional depth required for genuine artistic expression. He said, and I quote, "Creativity is safe from AI because creativity has to do with the human experience," unquote. He emphasized that acting and art are about understanding one another and experiencing real feelings, adding that a machine simply cannot comprehend the difference between being happy and being sad. "It doesn't have a soul," he concluded, noting that his lack of humanity is precisely why he is protected in this profession. His comments arrive at a time when Hollywood remains sharply divided over the use of artificial intelligence. Personalities including Steven Spielberg and Guillermo del Toro have previously echoed similar sentiments, warning against an over-reliance on technology and arguing that algorithms cannot replace human intuition. With ongoing concerns about deepfakes and automated content, for Holland, it seems certain that the essence of performance will always rely on a lived human experience rather than lines of code. Well, that is it in this segment. But before we let you go, just a reminder to our viewers in India that you can watch all 2026 FIFA World Cup matches on Zee5. Tune in and catch all the action live.

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2: Where darkness hides behind every corner. Where the truth is stranger than fiction. A show that dives deep into the stories which shock and mystify. The victims, the accused, and the sinister plot. Crime Crime is your front row seat to darkness. Get the latest update.
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2: 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Beyond World is one. From the bustling trading floors of Wall Street to the vibrant exchanges of Asian stock markets, Weon breaks it down for you to make sense

0: 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We bring you all of this and more on World Business Watch.
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3: The Earth is sending distress signals. Wildfires, droughts, and melting glaciers. Can we reverse the damage? Explore the harrowing effects of climate change. It's a wake-up call, global emergency. Climate Tracker on WEON World is One.
4: Campaigns, elections, alliances, controversies, and power play.

Hello and a very warm welcome. You're watching Beyond World This One with me, Diksha Bisra. We have lots to unpack on this bulletin. Let's start with the headlines. U.S. military says it carried out a strike in eastern Pacific, killing three men, with no U.S. casualties reported by Southern Command. Amid ongoing attacks on suspected drug boats that ride through call unlawful extrajudicial killings.

0: Several gunshots fired in New York's Times Square, triggering panic among crowds, but no injuries reported and no arrests made. The incident occurs amid large gatherings of World Cup fans in the area.
1: And anybody in Israel who thinks their biggest problem is the President of the United States needs to wake up and smell the reality of the situation that country is in.
0: J.D. Vance slams Israeli officials over the Iran deal, telling them to wake up and smell the reality and warning against alienating their only strong ally. Says Trump remains Israel's key supporter amid tensions with Netanyahu. Iran Supreme Leader Mujtaba Khamenei says he approved deal with U.S. to protect Iran's interests despite having a different the enemy's position. Hezbollah says its fighters clashed with the Israeli military in southern Lebanon near Nabatieh, claiming it repels an advance. Hours after Lebanese state media reports that Israeli strikes in the south killed three people. Prime Minister Narendra Modi departs for New Delhi after his visits to France and Slovakia, where he attended the G7 summit, held talks with world leaders, addressed VivaTech 2026, and reaffirmed strong India-France ties with

Emmanuel Macron. Vote counting underway in Makerfield by-election, where Andy Burnham is contesting key parliamentary seat for Labour leadership challenge against Keir Starmer, making the result politically significant. The US dollar index hits one-year high after a hawkish Fed stance and strong economic data boost. Rate hikes pressuring global currencies, markets price a September hike with rising yields and growth optimism supporting further dollar strength.

Real Man Zambi scores twice as Switzerland beat Bosnia-Herzegovina 4-1 in the FIFA World Cup. Moving top of Group B and closer to the last 32 under coach, Murat Yakin.

0: U.S. and Iran have agreed to an interim deal to halt fighting, but the White House is facing increasing backlash over the terms from allies, both domestic and abroad. While President Trump and his team are defending the deal, insisting that the United States is not paying Tehran and that any economic benefits for Iran may depend on full compliance with the agreement. Vice President J.D. Vance specially lashed out at Israeli critics of the deal, warning them not to alienate their only powerful ally left in the world. The terms of President Donald Trump's deal have drawn a strong response from many Israeli politicians and sections of the Israeli media, with some directly blaming President Donald Trump. Listen to this.
1: What I will say, and this does bother me, is that you've seen people within Bibi's cabinet who have come out and attacked the deal and in some ways very personally attacked the President of the United States. And I guess my message to them would be twofold. Number one, Donald J. Trump is the only head of state in the entire world who is sympathetic to the nation of Israel at this moment in time. And he happens to be the head of state of the world superpower. If I was in the cabinet of the Israeli government, I might not be attacking the only powerful ally that I have anywhere left in the entire world.
0: Well, Vance credited Prime Minister Benjamin Netanyahu for not personally criticizing the deal, but explicitly referred to the large amounts of military and the United States provides to Israel, its key ally in West Asia.
1: The other thing that I would say is that over the last 3 months, two-thirds of the defensive weapons that have protected your homeland have been built by American hands and paid for by American tax dollars. The problem for Israel is not Donald J. Trump. And anybody in Israel who thinks their biggest problem is the President of the United States needs to wake up and smell the reality of the situation.
0: In an interview with the New York Times published on Thursday, Vance directly named Israeli National Security Minister Itamar Ben-Gvir and Finance Minister Bezalel Smotrich as critics of the deal. Vance said that Israel cannot simply kill its way out of every national security challenge. U.S. President Donald Trump urged Israel and other West Asian countries to stick to the truce. Now, taking to his Truth social network, Trump said that he expects a complete ceasefire on all fronts, including Lebanon, Hezbollah and Israel. But Israeli drone attacks and artillery shelling, they continue in Lebanon. Hezbollah said its fighters were engaged in fresh clashes with the Israeli military. And this hours after Lebanese state media reported that Israel killed three people. Meanwhile, Iran's supreme leader has approved the deal and direct negotiations with the United States. Mujtaba Khamenei, who became supreme leader after his father, Ali Khamenei, was killed in an airstrike on the first day of the war on February 28th, he said in a written statement that he had approved the deal despite having a different view, without elaborating further. The signing of the deal by Trump and Iranian President Masoud Pezeshkian set in motion a 60-day period for talks on wider issues, including the Iranian nuclear program. But there was uncertainty over the next steps. The White House has postponed sending Vice President J.D. Vance to lead the new round of talks in Switzerland for now. It says that plans for the technical talks have not yet been finalized, and the

0: newest allegation, is ready to depart at the first available opportunity. Meanwhile, U.S. forces have lifted their naval blockade of Iranian ports, but American warships will remain in the general area. Maritime trackers said that three Saudi oil tankers left the Gulf through storm, while the loaded LNG vessel Mirage became the first such French vessel to make the transit since the start of the conflict. Iran says it will not collect aid from ships for a period of 60 days. And for more details, our correspondent Susan Tehrani has sent us this report from New York. Take a look.
1: Vice President J.D. Vance is openly criticizing Israel's reaction to the Iran agreement, arguing that diplomacy, not endless military action, offers the best chance to prevent a wider regional war. The comments are significant because they expose tensions between the Trump administration and one of America's closest allies at a moment when negotiators are preparing to enter a new phase of talks with the Islamic Republic. For Israel, the deal may leave Iran with too much room to maneuver. For the White House, the agreement is that a diplomatic opening is better than a return to open conflict. Susan Tehrani reporting from New York for We On World is One.
0: U.S. Secretary of War Pete Hegseth has announced a new review of America's troop deployments in Europe, a move that has left Europe worrying on how to fill the gap if U.S. withdraws machine and money from the continent. Take a look at our next report for more details.

0: The world's most powerful military alliance is facing its most. It is not an enemy, but a massive jolt from its biggest member. A decade-long security umbrella is now facing a stress test. The US, once the anchor of NATO's defense, is signaling a shift, pushing Europe to take more responsibility while Washington reconsiders its military footprint on the continent. In Brussels, US Secretary of War Pete Hegseth called for a reboot of the alliance, a NATO 3.0 that can deter threats with Europe taking the lead on its own defense.
1: And it's not going to cut it anymore. And so we're doubling down on our effort to make NATO what it always was supposed to be, a balanced alliance with Europe in the lead for its own defense 3.0.
0: So what really is NATO 3.0? During the Cold War period, NATO 1.0 referred to a hard-edged, combat-focused military alliance heavily concentrated on deterring the Soviet Union and defending the European continent. Post-Cold War was defined by NATO 2.0, the era of the unipolar American model. This led to European defense austerity and a heavy reliance on the US. Now NATO 3.0 refers to a forced maturation of the alliance, marking a return to Cold War era realism. The US is not just asking Europe to take care of its own security, but it is walking the talk. Trump administration has abruptly pulled out American troops from Europe. These troops were to deter an enemy advance, jump into action in the event of a war.
2: So what the US has announced for is that they had to lower somewhat their contribution to the NATO force model. The question yesterday came up, is this immediate or not? It is immediate. However, why I'm a little bit reluctant to say this is because it is a planning tool. So what would happen in reality if war would break out? Let's assume that an Article 5 situation would emerge. Then all allies, including the US, will max out what they can do.
0: Hegseth also blasted NATO allies for not supporting the US in the Iran war. He blamed European allies for prioritizing gender equity and climate change instead of military readiness and traditional defense. This rude jolt from the US comes at a critical time for Europe, which has been nervous ever since Trump assumed office in his term. The US president has called NATO as a paper tiger, accusing his European allies of freeloading off US military spending. Americans still have a massive presence in Europe. There are about 80,000 US troops currently deployed in the continent. US has also stationed its nuclear weapons across five NATO countries, providing the so-called nuclear umbrella. However, Europeans claim that they have significantly increased their defense spending in the recent years. The Russia-Ukraine war has helped spur a military buildup across Europe. They've also agreed to Trump's demand to increase NATO's spending benchmark from 2% of gross domestic products. Paris and London is how to fill the massive gap after the US withdrawals. Despite pouring in millions, there is an urgent need for more men, machine, and money. Something the European nations can't gather immediately. Bureau Report, Beyond World is One.
3: All right, and moving on, Ukraine's President Volodymyr Zelensky has said that he is ready to negotiate with Russian President Vladimir Putin on ending the war in Ukraine. But Europe needs to first shift into gear. Now, in an audio statement released by the Ukrainian presidential office, Zelensky described Putin as a madman who wants to get everything we have burnt. He urged the EU to fully commit to sanctions without loopholes and fund Ukraine.
4: Putin хоче, щоб у нас все горіло. 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
3: Now, even as Zelensky seeks more active support from Europe, Bulgaria, an EU member, has said that it will veto EU sanctions package against Russia. Speaking to the press, Bulgarian Prime Minister Rumen Radev said that EU sanctions could negatively impact the Bulgarian economy. However, Radev said that Bulgaria will not obstruct the EU's common vision on Ukraine. Listen to this.
5: Bulgaria has already expressed certain reservations about these sanctions because we have already stated our position that we will not allow sanctions that harm and pose a risk to the Bulgarian economy. Here, I can point out the risk to the functioning of Lukoil, supplying the capital's metro with spare parts.
3: In Brussels, Zelensky met European Commission President Ursula von der Leyen and the European Council President Antonio Costa. The meeting comes after the EU officially opened accession talks with Ukraine. Speaking at the meeting, von der Leyen vowed that Europe would stand by Ukraine as long as it takes to defeat Russia.
6: And this at a time where we send a very strong message to Russia that we provide Ukraine with 90 billion euros loan for the next 2 years. So also to give a very strong message to say we're going to be by your side for as long as it takes.
3: NATO members Germany and Britain also pledged new support packages to bolster Ukraine's defenses. While Germany pledged $200 million for the procurement of guided missiles as well as new air-to-air missiles, the UK pledged 150,000 Ukrainian-made drones and new air defense systems funded by those troops. Are you craving for your favorite ice cream in this sweltering summer heat? Well, in Japan, the rising cost of ice cream, it has provoked an outrage. And this, in turn, has prompted a broader crackdown on some of the country's biggest ice cream makers. Well, in a big move, officials from the Japan Fair Trade Commission raided the corporate headquarters of six major ice cream firms, including Lotte and Morinaga Milk, for allegedly violating the Anti-Monopoly Act. They are suspected of colluding to raise prices of their products way beyond increase in cost of the raw materials. Now, let's understand why is this significant. In the last few years, Japan has been witnessing record high temperatures, with the mercury often topping 40 degrees Celsius in

0: peak summer. Now, owing to this, the Japanese market for ice cream and frozen snacks hit $4 billion from April to March 2026. Now, as per reports, senior executives in ice cream firms have been accused of holding meetings and exchanging emails to coordinate the timing of price rise for their ice cream products. Reports also indicated that the firms in question unfairly raised prices of popular desserts by 5 to 10% several times over the years. While the six ice cream firms have agreed to cooperate with the investigation, this marks the first ever probe into a suspected ice cream-related cartel in Japan. India raised the deteriorating situation in Pakistan-occupied Kashmir at the UN Human Rights Council, accusing Pakistan of nurturing and deploying terrorism, while falsely portraying itself as a victim. Now, India's first secretary at the United Nations, Anupama Singh, termed Pakistan a Frankenstein state. She rebuked Islamabad's actions that killed Shafala Court in Pakistan-occupied Kashmir. Singh said that the Union Territory remains an inalienable part of India, adding that the demand for bread was met with bullets and brutality. Listen to this.
1: Pakistan's propaganda cannot obscure the reality of repression in Pakistan-occupied Jammu and Kashmir. The ongoing tragedy in Shafalakot, the killing of hundreds of civilians and the brutal crackdown across Pakistan-occupied Jammu and Kashmir are the predictable outcome of a system built on forcible occupation and sustained through repression. Decades of military land grabs, demographic engineering, and the denial of basic freedoms have brought matters to a point where even demand for bread, electricity, rights and dignity are met with bullets and brutality. This is the country where the sitting defense minister boasts of hosting, training and deploying terrorist state policy, and yet Pakistan calls itself a victim of terrorism. Indeed, a paradox which only Pakistan could sustain. It is a living example of a Frankenstein state which is shocked when its own monster bites back.
0: India's remarks came after dozens of civilians were reported dead after Pakistani security forces launched an operation against protesters in POK's Shafalakot. The group leading the protests accused authorities of using excessive force and intense shelling to break up the protests. Singh reiterated its stance on the abeyance of the Indus Water Treaty, saying that Pakistan's continued use of terrorism as an instrument of policy, while demanding the privileges of cooperation, it predicated on goodwill and friendship, defied logic.
1: It defies logic that a state which exports terror as an instrument of policy continues to demand the privileges of cooperation predicated on goodwill and friendship. It is equally undeniable that the treaty is now outdated. No technical arrangement can remain frozen in time while the world around it is transformed.
0: Cooperation ties Pakistan's continued attempts to raise the issue of Jammu and Kashmir at international.
1: We categorically reject the baseless and malicious allegations made by Pakistan. We also categorically reject the references to JNK made by the OIC. Pakistan's propaganda is designed to mask its domestic failures and support for terrorism. Its misuse of the OIC coordinator's role only reinforces this deception.
0: India maintained that Pakistan's claims on Jammu and Kashmir cannot alter the reality on the ground. New Delhi further said that Pakistan was attempting to divert attention from developments in Pakistan-occupied Kashmir, where protests and unrest have intensified in recent weeks.

Well, the action continues in the World Cup. Canada thrashed Qatar 6-0 to secure their first ever World Cup victory as Switzerland reignited their campaign with a resounding defeat of Bosnia-Herzegovina. It was eight-time lucky for tournament co-host Canada as they secured their first ever World Cup win against Qatar. Canada had lost six of their matches at previous World Cups in 1986 and 2022 and drawn their first game in this edition. But on Thursday, they dominated Qatar, scoring half a dozen goals, a hat-trick from Juventus striker Jonathan David, one goal apiece from Kyle Larin and Nathan Saliba, and a Mohamed Manai own goal sealed Canada's win. However, the victory was marred by a serious left leg injury to midfielder Ismail Kone, who was stretched off after a challenge in the 51st minute, upgraded to red. But he was dismissal left after Humam Al-Amin was also sent off in the first half.

for denying a goal score. Canada duly made their numerical advantage count, scoring three times in the second half to crucially boost their goal difference. The win leaves them needing only a point against Switzerland to finish top of Group B. Earlier, Switzerland got their campaign back on track with a 4-1 drubbing of Bosnia-Herzegovina at the Sophie Stadium in Los Angeles. Johan Manzambi scored twice, while Ruben Vargas and Granit Xhaka were on target for the Swiss. Switzerland now have 4 points from 2 games and they are dreaming of advancing beyond the last 16 for the first time at this World Cup. Now, in the other game on Thursday, South Africa kept alive their slender qualification hopes with a 1-1 draw against the Czech Republic in Atlanta. South African two men sent off in the abject 2-0 defeat to Mexico in Group A last week. Teboho Mokoena's penalty, it earned a point for South Africa. After Michal Sadilek opened the scoring, the draw kept both teams in the hunt for the last 32, although they will almost certainly have to win their final Group A fixture to advance further. All right, now let's take a look at images drawing our attention from around the world.

That's all we had for you in this bulletin. But before we let you go, just a reminder to our viewers in India that you can watch all 2026 FIFA World Cup matches on ZEE5. Tune in and catch all the action live.

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0: Credible, clear, continuous. Experts across aisles. 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Beyond World is one.
2: Where darkness hides behind every corner. Where the truth is stranger than fiction. A show that dives deep into the stories which shock and mystify. The victims, the accused, and the sinister float. Prime Crime is your front row seat to darkness.
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4: The Earth is sending distress signals. 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
4: From the bustling trading floors of Wall Street to the vibrant exchanges of Asian stock markets, WEON breaks it down for you to make sense of what's happening. 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We bring you all of this and more on World Business Watch.
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0: Well, good morning, Asia. Good evening, America. You're tuned into World DNA, and I'm Jyotsna Kumar.
1: And I'm Diksha Bisla, and coming up on the show today, fresh U.S. and Iran nuclear talks are expected to begin soon. After both sides signed a peace framework aimed at reopening the Strait of Hormuz and ending the U.S. naval blockade. Now, the negotiations will test whether Washington and Tehran, they can reach a new nuclear agreement amid heightened regional tensions. We're going to get you all the details on that front on the show today. Stay tuned.
0: Well, also on the show, from another war front, Ukraine has launched its largest drone attack, disrupting air traffic. Russian authorities say hundreds of drones were intercepted overnight, with the barrage highlighting Kyiv's growing long-range strike capabilities. We'll bring you all the updates on that as well, and of course, from across the world as well. Let's begin with the headlines.
1: White House says J.D. Vance will not travel to Switzerland for planned Iran nuclear talks, citing difficult logistics for negotiations. It adds that U.S. team remains ready to depart once plans for technical talks are finalized.

0: Iran's Supreme Leader Mashrabah Khamenei says he approved deal with U.S. to protect Iran's interests despite having not been accepting the enemy's position.
1: And the denial of basic freedoms have brought matters to a point where even demand for bread, electricity, rights and dignity are met with bullets and brutality.
0: India raises concerns at the UNHRC over conditions in POK, citing deaths of protesters in Ravalakot and accusing authorities of suppressing basic rights. Indian diplomat Anupama Singh says that protesters' demands for bread were met with bullets and brutality. U.S. and Israel demand Hamas disarmament at UNSC, while Palestinian envoy Riyad Mansour accuses Israel of killing planes, blaming Hamas for exploiting aid and violence. U.S. military says it carried out a strike in Eastern Pacific, killing three men, with no U.S. casualties reported by Southern Command, amid ongoing attacks on suspected drug boats that rights groups call unlawful extrajudicial killings.

A group linked to Al-Qaeda claims attack on Deori Hamani International Airport in Niger's capital, Niamey, that killed at least 11 soldiers and 2 civilians.

0: About 100 guerrillas surrender their weapons in Colombia's Putumayo, marking the biggest achievement of President Gustavo Petro's Total Peace Initiative, ahead of the country's presidential runoff election.
1: The dollar index hits one-year high after a hawkish Fed stance and strong economic data boost rate hike bets. In pressuring global currencies, markets price a September hike with rising yields and growth optimism supporting further dollar strength.
0: Jonathan David scored a hat-trick at Crush Qatar 6-0 as it moves closer to the first ever World Cup knockout. With nine men after two red cards in a dominant Canadian win.

0: The U.S. and Iran have agreed to an interim deal to halt fighting.
1: But the White House is facing increasing backlash over the terms from allies. With domestic and abroad, and President Trump and his team are defending the deal, insisting that the U.S. is not paying Tehran and that any economic benefits for Iran depend on full compliance
0: of the deal, warning them not to pay the only powerful ally left in the world. The terms of President Trump's deal have drawn a strong response from many Israeli politicians and sections of the Israeli media, with some directly blaming President Trump.
2: What I will say, and this does bother me, is that you've seen people within Bibi's cabinet who have come out and attacked the deal, and in some ways, very personally, attacked the President of the United States. And I guess my message to them would be twofold. Number one, Donald J. Trump is the only head of state in the entire world who is sympathetic to the nation of Israel at this moment in time. And he happens to be the head of state of the world superpower. If I was in the cabinet of the Israeli government, I might not be attacking the only power.
1: Once credited Prime Minister Benjamin Netanyahu for not personally criticizing the deal, but for large amounts of military aid that the United States provides to Israel, its key ally in West Asia.
2: The other thing that I would say, over the last 3 months, two-thirds of the defensive weapons that have protected your homeland have been built by American hands and paid for by American tax dollars. The problem for Israel is not Donald J. Trump. And anybody in Israel who thinks their biggest problem is the President of the United States needs to wake up and smell the reality of the situation.
0: In an interview with the New York Times published on Thursday, Vance directly named Israeli National Security Minister Itamar Ben-Gvir and Finance Minister Bezalel Smotrich as critics of the deal. Vance said that Israel cannot simply kill its way out of every national security challenge.
1: U.S. President Donald Trump urged Israel and other West Asian countries to stick to the truce. Digging through Israel's social network, he expects a complete ceasefire on all fronts, including Lebanon, Hezbollah and Israel.
0: But Israeli drone attacks and artillery shelling continue in Lebanon. Hezbollah said its fighters were engaged in fresh clashes with the Israeli military hours after Lebanese state media reported that Israeli strikes in the south killed three people.
1: Meanwhile, Iran's supreme leader has approved the deal and direct negotiations with the United States. Mujtaba Khamenei, who became supreme leader after his father Ali Khamenei was killed in an airstrike on the very first day of the war on February 28th, he said in a

0: Clinton's statement that he had approved the deal despite having a different view, without elaborating further.
1: Now, the signing of the deal by Trump and Iranian President Masoud Pezeshkian set in motion a 60-day period for talks on water issues, including the Iranian nuclear program. But there was uncertainty over the next steps.
0: The White House has postponed sending Vice President J.D. Vance to Switzerland for now. It says plans for the technical talks have not been finalized yet, and the U.S. delegation is ready to depart at the first available opportunity.
1: Meanwhile, U.S. forces have lifted their naval blockade of Iranian ports, but American warships will remain in the general area. Maritime trackers said that three Saudi oil tankers left the Gulf through the strait on Thursday, while the loaded LNG vessel, Mraik, became the first such French vessel to make the transit since the start of the conflict. Iran says it will not collect any fees from ships for a period of 60 days.
0: All right, and for more details, our correspondent Susan Tehrani has sent us this report from New York. Take a look.
2: Vice President J.D. Vance is openly criticizing Israel's reaction to the Iran agreement, arguing that diplomacy, not endless military action, offers the best chance to prevent a wider regional war. The comments are significant because they expose tensions between the Trump administration and one of America's closest allies at a moment when negotiators are preparing to enter a new phase of talks with the Islamic Republic. For Israel, the concern is that the deal may leave Iran with too much room to maneuver. For the White House, the agreement is that a diplomatic opening is better than a return to open conflict. Susan Tehrani reporting from New York for We On World is One.
0: And attacks by Jewish settlers in West Bank have reached a record high in 2026.
1: The tensions have escalated yet again as they said fire in West Bank. Thick plumes of smoke were seen billowing out of an impacted mosque's window in Jijiliya. More than a dozen tires were used by settlers to set the mosque on fire. The burned rubber left a toxic stench. The walls, ceilings, as well as the floors were blackened by smoke and flames.
0: Well, this is not all. Graffiti readings, Revenge and High from the Hilltop Youth was spray-painted in Hebrew on the walls of the mosque. Now, Hilltop Youth are settlers who are regularly accused of violence towards Palestinians. They seek to evict from the West Bank. While confirming the attack on the mosques, Israel's military stated that the suspects fled prior to the arrival of the forces. Locals recalled waking up post-midnight after hearing sounds of explosions inside the mosque.
3: When we saw the provocative and spiteful graffiti written by this unhinged occupation, or those the settlers, it showed they harbor abnormal hatred, whether against mosques, homes, or all Palestinian people.
1: This horrific attack comes just days after a report claimed that an Israeli government is set to pay 657 young Israeli settlers in West Bank $17 per day to cover food and clothes-related expenses. Close to $1.9 million will be spent as part of this initiative, supposedly meant to prevent violence against Palestinians.
0: Now, the human cost is immense. In this year so far, 55 Palestinians were killed in settler violence, whereas 2,200 others have been displaced. As per UN, over 1,000 settler attacks resulting in casualties and property damage have been reported in the West Bank since the beginning of 2026. With an average of 6 incidents per day, the pace of settler attacks is higher than any previous year.
1: Now, earlier this week, Israeli security forces used tear gas and stun grenades in an attempt to disperse Palestinians who were protesting against a newly established settler outpost in West Bank.
0: Now, in the searing heat, some refugees were seen carrying gas cylinders and other belongings out of the Tulkarem refugee camp in northern West Bank. As they were allowed to move into their homes, however, a rude reality hit them as they found most of their houses destroyed or uninhabitable with broken furniture, broken windows and rubble all over the place.
1: The Benjamin Netanyahu-led government's move to approve the expansion of a Jewish school for settlers living in West Bank's Hebron City also came in for huge criticism from the locals.
4: This decision will make our life much harder. We will not feel safe. It means more violence from settlers and from the Israeli military. It means that the services now, electricity and water, water and planning, it's in the hands of the settlers. And the settlers, they want to make our life harder to force us to leave.
0: Israel's unstinted support for Jewish settlers in West Bank continues to face ire across the world as well. For instance, over 100 activists staged a protest in Brussels ahead of the European Council summit, which is being held from June 18th to 19th. With banners of "We won't kneel to occupation" in the backdrop, they called upon European leaders to ban goods imported from Israeli settlements in West Bank.
5: Today, we demand the EU Commission enforce their own laws and stop buying stolen goods. Stop buying what Israel steals.
1: All right, another global news. Nearly a month ago, former CIA senior executive David Rush was arrested in connection with a $40 million gold theft case.
0: A new report has now raised concerns on how a criminal probe could expose highly sensitive details about America's secret intelligence operations. Now, while David Rush received gold bars and foreign currency from CIA from November 2025 to March 2026 for work-related expenses, the U.S. spy agency was unable to ascertain the intended use of these funds. Subsequently, 303 gold bars worth over $40 million, $2 million in cash, and 35 luxury watches were recovered from his residence by FBI.
1: Now, Rush was no normal employee. He possessed top secret clearance and had access to classified information. As per a new report, he was a senior supervisor in CIA's Science and Technology Division. Now, this unit designs spycraft tools, which agents use to intercept conversations, procure clandestine photos, and communicate.
0: According to the report, He operated a highly classified program approved by U.S. Congress years ago to obtain critical information about American adversaries using large quantities of cash. Rush also held a rank that is CIA's equivalent of an army general.
1: And this is not all. The report alleged that he created a fake classified program related to continuity of government operations in case of a catastrophic emergency. Rush allegedly conducted a fake briefing with two colleagues on this program, which he claimed was run jointly with Pentagon. Now, after convincing them that it required tens of millions of dollars in funding, money was transferred to a military contractor who provided the gold bars.
0: Now, what did the CIA official get away with this? This was disguised as a special access program, as a result of which the two others involved, they weren't permitted to discuss it with other employees or supervisors. The opacity is such that reports suggested that some Air Force officials created a fake classified program last year, falsely asserting that the government had a secret alien program.
1: Now, what is baffling in this case is that Rush appears to have fooled America's preeminent spy agency for decades. And as per FBI, he provided false information about his educational background and also falsely claimed a military pilot.
0: Now, while both CIA and FBI have committed to pursuing justice in accordance with law, this case has put the spotlight on the risk faced when classified programs.
1: All eyes are now on whether this court trial will uncover details of CIA. Now, Ukraine's President Zelensky has said that he is ready to negotiate with Russian President Vladimir Putin on ending the war in Ukraine.
0: But Europe needs to first shift into gear. Now, in an audio statement released by the Ukrainian presidential office, Zelensky described Putin as a madman who wants to get everything that we have burned. He urged the EU to fully commit to sanctions without loopholes and fund Ukraine. Listen to this.
6: Putin хоче, щоб згоріло. 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
1: Even as Zelensky seeks more active support from Europe, Bulgaria, an EU has said that it will veto EU sanctioned package against Russia. Speaking to the press, Bulgarian Prime Minister Rumen Radev said that EU sanctions could negatively impact the Bulgarian economy. However, Radev said that Bulgaria will not obstruct the EU's common decisions on Ukraine.
2: Bulgaria has already expressed certain reservations about these sanctions, because we have already stated our position that we will not allow sanctions that harm and pose a risk to the Bulgarian economy. Here, I can point out the risk to the functioning of Lukoil. I can point out risks for supplying the capital's metro with spare parts.
3: In Brussels, Zelensky met European Commission President Ursula von der Leyen and European Council President Antonio Costa. The meeting comes after the EU officially supported Ukraine. Speaking at the meeting, von der Leyen vowed that Europe would stand by Ukraine for as long as it takes to defeat Russia.
4: This at a time where we send a very strong message also to Russia that we provide Ukraine with 90 billion euros loan for the next 2 years. So also to give a very strong message to say we're going to be by your side for as long as it takes.
1: NATO members Germany and Britain also pledged new support packages to bolster Ukraine's defenses, while Germany pledged $200 million for the procurement of guided missiles as well as new air-to-air missiles. The UK pledged 150,000 Ukrainian-made drones and new air defense systems funded by the sale of frozen Russian assets.
3: Now, in a major setback for the Alternative for Germany, or AfD party, a top court in Bavaria has allowed German intelligence agencies to continue spying on the party.
1: Now, Germany has adopted strict measures against extremist movements ever since the end of World War II, which led to the collapse of Adolf Hitler's Nazi party.
3: Now, Bavaria's highest administrative court has ruled that the state's domestic intelligence agency can continue to monitor the AfD. The party had challenged the surveillance order and took its appeal to the state's top court after losing in lower courts.
1: But the court has rejected its plea and said the decision cannot be appealed any further. The court said the legal questions raised by the AfD had already been settled in earlier rulings. It also referred to decisions by Germany's Federal Constitutional Court and Federal Administrative Court, saying those judgments had properly examined both evidence against the party and concerns related to freedom of speech.
3: Now, according to the court, certain statements linked to the AfD crossed the limits of acceptable criticism of Germany's constitutional system. These included comments on re-migration, alleged affirmation of people with migrant backgrounds and Muslims, as well as rhetoric about overthrowing the government and continued attacks on Germany's democratic order.
1: Bavaria first announced plans to monitor the AfD in 2022, and an initial legal challenge failed in 2024. Several German states have taken similar steps, suspecting that the party may seek to undermine the country's constitutional order. The AfD has consistently argued that such surveillance is unjustified. We have some breaking news.

0: Labour secured victory with a majority of more than 9,000 votes. The party won 54% of the vote ahead of Reform UK on 35%. And it's widely accepted that Burnham would be a future challenger to Prime Minister Keir Starmer for the Labour leadership.
1: Well, the result is being seen as a major boost for Burnham's political standing within the Labour Party. For viewers who are just joining us, this is the latest we're getting in from the United Kingdom, where Andy Burnham has won the Makerfield by-election for the Labour Party. Well, Burnham, who was Mayor of Manchester, has been elected as the new Labour Member of Parliament.
0: Absolutely. And now this has cruised him to victory, to a high-stake election, of course, in North England. It's now paving the way for him to challenge Prime Minister Keir Starmer for the leadership of the Labour Party in United Kingdom. Burnham had defeated his closest challenger, Robert Kanan, who is the candidate for the Anti-Immigration Reform UK in the seat of Makerfield. And now these votes results showed early on Friday, and this now secures the House of Commons seat. He needs to mount a bid for the Prime Ministership. His victory is likely to either precipitate Starmer's resignation or set off a leadership contest pitting the Prime Minister against the outgoing Mayor. Of course, we'll have to wait and see how this goes for Burnham and Starmer in the UK.
1: All right, and here's a quick look at the images drawing our attention from around the world.

All right, now it's time for a very short break on World DNA. We'll have lots lined up on the other side. And before we go, just a reminder to our viewers in India that you can watch all the matches on G5. Tune in and catch all the action.

0: Coverage of global issues broken down into facts, figures, and simple words. Backed with analysis from field experts who truly matter. Because we believe in decoding the real picture for you. Week after week, creating the maximum impact. Watch We on Wide Angle at these times on WEON. World is One. From the bustling trading floors of Wall Street to the vibrant exchanges of Asian stock markets, WEON breaks it down for you to make sense of what's happening. As we reveal the key factors behind events, strategic battles, and the game-changing business decisions that shape the world. We bring you all of this and more on World Business Watch.
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0: This is our brand new edition of South India, a daily dynamic show that will capture the pulse of the southern Indian state.
1: It's by blending special stories, stories of the day, breaking alerts and cultural witness.
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3: Where darkness hides behind every corner. Where the truth is stranger than fiction. A show that dives deep into the stories which shock and mystify. The victims, the accused, and...

0: Welcome back. Staying with us, you're watching Beyond World is One, and this is World DNA with me, Jyotsna Kumar, and my colleague, Disha Bisla. Let's begin with the headlines.
1: White House says Trade Bank will not travel to Switzerland for planned Iran nuclear talks. Citing difficult logistics for negotiations, it adds that U.S. team wants plans for technical talks are finalized.

0: J.D. Vance calls Trump's Iran deal a win for Americans, citing lower gas prices and resumed oil shipments through Hormuz Strait, says U.S. naval actions have helped ease shipping restrictions as part of the agreement. Donald Trump says U.S. expects a complete ceasefire on all fronts, including Lebanon, Hezbollah and Israel, urging regional parties to support ongoing negotiations following an agreement aimed at finding an end to the Iran-linked conflict. Burnham wins Makerfield by-election returning to Parliament after defeating Reform UK candidate, says victory could be a final chance to change Labour and may pave way for a leadership challenge against Keir Starmer.
1: And the denial of basic freedoms have brought matters to a point where even demand for bread, electricity, rights and dignity are met with bullets and brutality.
0: India raises concern at the UNHRC over conditions in POK, citing deaths of protesters in Ravalakot and accusing authorities of suppressing basic rights. Indian diplomat U.S. and Israel demand Hamas at UNSC about Palestinian envoy Riyad Mansour accuses Israel of killing over 1,000 people and causing a humanitarian crisis. Israel rejects claims blaming Hamas for exploiting aid and violence. A group linked to Al-Qaeda claims attack on Diori Hamani International Airport in Niger's capital, Niamey, that killed at least 11 soldiers and 2 civilians. Security forces repelled the assault, killing 22 attackers in the fighting.
2: Cuba approves nearly 200 free market reforms to tackle a deep economic crisis worsened by oil blockade. The measure is aimed to cut state control in opening sectors to private and a deep economic crisis worsened by U.S. pressure.
0: Jonathan David scores a hat-trick as Canada crushed Qatar 6-0 as it moved close to the first ever World Cup knockout stage.

0: We start this bulletin with some breaking news.
1: Absolutely. And now tourists and bystanders scrambled for cover after several hours. It sent people running in all directions, and police say a suspect had been chased down. According to the initial details, at least one person has been taken to a hospital.
0: The shooting took place near the winning parade of the New York Knicks in Lower Manhattan. Officials say 10,000 police officers were deployed to secure the event. Now let's get you some of the reactions from eyewitnesses of the shooting.
2: So basically, I didn't see much, but I was down there, like, right around the corner. Here, pop, pop, pop! I checked my phone, I see Instagram, shots fired near Times Square. I went running over here, said something about the Knicks parade after the Knicks parade, but the Knicks parade is over there downtown, but that's what I seen, it was near Times Square. I came running over here. They got the ambulance, they got the FDNY, they got everything.
1: All right, we'll get you all details on that as and when we get more details on it. Moving on to other global news, India raised the deteriorating situation in Pakistan, occupied Kashmir, and the UN Human Rights Council,
0: accusing Pakistan of nurturing and deploying terrorism, while falsely portraying itself as a victim here. Now, India's first secretary at the United Nations, Anupama Singh, termed Pakistan a Frankenstein state. She rebuked Islamabad's actions that killed dozens of protesters at Ravala Court in Pakistan-occupied Kashmir. Singh said that the Union Territory remains an inalienable part of India, adding that the demand for bread was met with bullets and brutality. Listen to this.
3: Pakistan's propaganda cannot obscure the reality of repression in Pakistan-occupied Jammu and Kashmir. The ongoing tragedy in Ravalakot, the killing of hundreds of civilians and the brutal crackdown across Pakistan-occupied Jammu and Kashmir are the predictable outcome of a system built on forcible occupation and sustained through repression. Decades of military land grabs, demographic engineering and the denial of basic freedoms have brought matters to a point where even demand for bread, electricity, rights and dignity are met with bullets and brutality. This is the country where the sitting defense minister boasts of hosting, training and deploying terrorist state policy, and yet Pakistan calls itself a victim of terrorism. Indeed, a paradox which only Pakistan could sustain. It is a living example of a Frankenstein state which is shocked when its own monster bites back.
1: India's remarks came after dozens of civilians were reported dead after Pakistan security forces launched an operation against protesters in Pakistan-occupied Kashmir's Ravalakot. The group leading the protests accused authorities of using excessive force and intense shelling to break up the protests.
0: Now, Singh reiterated its stance on the abeyance of the Indus Waters Treaty, saying that Pakistan's continued use of terrorism as an instrument of policy, while demanding the privileges of cooperation it predicated on goodwill and friendship, was defied logic.
3: It defies logic, exports terror as an instrument of policy, continues to demand the privileges of cooperation predicated on goodwill and friendship. It is equally undeniable that the treaty is now outdated. No technical arrangement can remain frozen in time while the world around it is transformed.
1: India also rejected Jammu and Kashmir's reference in Organization of Islamic Cooperation statement and criticized Pakistan's continued attempts to raise the issue of Jammu and Kashmir at international forums.
3: We categorically reject the baseless and malicious allegations made by Pakistan. We also categorically reject the references to JNK made by the OIC. Pakistan's propaganda is designed to mask its domestic failures and support for terrorism. Its misuse of the OIC coordinator's role only reinforces this deception.
0: India maintained that Pakistan's claims on Jammu and Kashmir cannot alter the reality on the ground. New Delhi further said that Pakistan was attempting to divert attention from Pakistan-occupied Kashmir, where protests and unrest have intensified in recent weeks. And a special investigation team is probing the alleged theft of cash and jewellery from donation boxes at the Ram Mandir in Ayodhya.
1: Now, investigators have found clues suggesting possible tampering with CCTV footage. Now, during investigations inside the temple complex,

0: conflicts, officials examined surveillance systems, recorded footage and security protocols. According to reports, the suspected CCTV tampering has led to SIT to focus on individuals responsible for monitoring and maintaining and overseeing the camera network. Ramande Trust member Dr. Anil Mishra was summoned. Investigators are also examining the role of staff associated with CCTV monitoring, entry checks, and overall security operations at the temple. The chairman of Ram Mandir Construction Committee, Dripendra Mishra, has credited the Uttar Pradesh government with forming an SIT in lead force.
1: Rajya Sarkar ne SIT se ek saptah baad kaha hai ki prarambhik report dein. और दो सप्ताह में अपनी फाइनल रिपोर्ट दे दें तो यह निश्चित रूप से कहा जा सकता है कि सारे तथ्य जो आपने कहा कि ढेर सारे सवाल हैं और उनका जवाब आना आवश्यक है श्रद्धालु की आस्था को प्राप्त पुनः प्राप्त करने के लिए तो इन सवालों का जवाब निश्चित रूप से एसआईटी के बाद उभर कर आ जाएगा.
2: Now, according to the documents examined by the SIT, nearly 10 crore rupees was spent on security at the temple complex over the years. The alleged theft of cash and jewelry from donation boxes, despite such expenditure, it has raised serious questions about the effectiveness of the security system.
0: The SIT team first arrived on 14th of June. They questioned over 40 people on the first day and nearly 30 people on day two. On another news, a Myanmar military airstrike reportedly killed 7 civilians, including a 5-year-old child, in the country's conflicted western Rakhine state.
2: A report citing a witness and a local rescue worker said that the strike took place on Wednesday around the town of Kiao Tau. The Myanmar military has not commented on the reports, and a rescue worker said that 3 military jets dropped 9 bombs in the area. He said 7 people were killed and 15 others were injured.
3: When we arrived to carry out the rescue work, the bodies had not been pulled out yet. We worked together with the authorities and local residents to retrieve them. Some of the bodies had no heads. Some had severed thighs. One side of the body of a 5-year-old child was badly torn.
4: The military fighter jets kept circling and dropping bombs over and over. All we could hear were the explosions, and we didn't even dare to go outside. We were just hiding under the house in fear.
2: A local shopkeeper said her husband was among those who were killed. She said that he was killed inside their house when he went to look for her truck.
5: I didn't realize my husband had been killed inside our house. I didn't see him around. I later found his dead body in the debris.
0: Myanmar has been gripped by civil conflict since the military seized power in a coup in 2021, ousting the elected government of Aung San Suu Kyi's. Right groups have accused the military of carrying out airstrikes that have killed civilians, an allegation the authorities have rejected in the past.
2: Rakhine State is now largely controlled by the Arakan army, the ethnic group armed fighting the military. Analysts say that the region continues to face a deepening humanitarian crisis amid the ongoing conflict.
0: Meanwhile, Myanmar's president is on a 5-day visit to China. A joint statement released after talks said Beijing supports Myanmar's efforts to achieve peace, stability and national reconciliation.
2: Washington's most predictable drama has flipped. For over a year, President Donald Trump branded Jerome Powell a knucklehead for refusing to cut interest rates.
0: And on a Wednesday, with new Fed Chair Kevin Warsh holding rates steady at his very first meeting and half the Fed signaling a possible rate hike, Trump's reaction from Paris was, and I'm quoting here, "It's all right, whatever." Now, in this next report, we decode

0: Trump's Fed U-turn and more. Take a look.
1: On Wednesday, President Trump, referring to new Fed boss Kevin Warsh, said,
2: "Look, I have a very talented guy. Leave it up to Kevin. But I've always said, and I've said it for years, when you have a country that's doing well, the market should go up. The market should. And the reason they got to do it is that, oh, we have to stop inflation. And it doesn't mean inflation. In fact, it could be just the opposite."
1: The Fed left rates unchanged, with about half the members signaling the next move to be a hike rather than a cut. So Trump's comment is not policy alignment, but a relationship pivot. But the core substance has not changed. Rates are frozen. Inflation is at a three-year high of 4.2%, and the Fed's own dot plot now projects a quarter-point hike before 2026 is out. What changed is the name on the Fed door. Warsh's first Fed meeting delivered a striking statement, which was stripped to just 130 words from the 341 Powell used at his final meeting. No forward guidance was given, and full employment was not mentioned at all. A single line highlighted the Fed policy path: the committee will deliver price stability. And that is a hawkish declaration. Fed's 18 officials now penciling in higher rates this year. Just one opted for a cut in the dot plot projection, and Warsh did not submit his own rate forecast. The market reaction was a deep sell-off, wiping out $1.5 trillion in 10 minutes flat. Economists at Deutsche Bank called the presser clearly hawkish and said the Fed is not pivoting towards Trump's demand for lower rates. Instead, the central bank is projecting higher inflation. Driven by the Iran war's oil shock and pre-existing structural pressures in services, housing and healthcare, Trump now faces a Fed whose new chair he personally anointed, who is functionally independent. The bottom line, Trump bias from presidents, whatever, is not indifference. It is the sound of a political army running out of road. That signals a strategic retreat, dressed as nonchalance. The midterm calendar becomes extremely important as the real pressure on Warsh will begin if inflation is still above 3% by October, which at the moment seems more likely. Business Bureau, WION, World is One.

0: Well, U.S. President Donald Trump has said that Apple has agreed to work with Intel to design and manufacture its chips in the U.S.
1: Now, the move comes as Apple seeks to strengthen and diversify its chip supply. The supply chain towards domestic manufacturing in the United States. Well, Apple currently relies heavily on Taiwan-based TSMC, which also supplies high-demand chips to companies like NVIDIA and AMD. The Intel partnership could help Apple reduce dependence on a single manufacturer at a time when global demand for advanced chips is straining supply chains.
0: According to a report by the Wall Street Journal, Intel and Apple had been in talks for more than a year before reaching a preliminary deal in May. The agreement would give Intel a major new client in Apple, helping it compete with TSMC in advanced chip manufacturing. Intel already started initial production of its new 18A manufacturing technology as it looks to expand its role in high-end semiconductor production.
1: The development comes as the U.S. government steps up efforts to secure domestic supply chains for critical technologies, including semiconductors. Now, the push for local manufacturing forms part of a broader strategy to reduce dependence on supply chains for key technologies.

0: And the action continues in the World Cup. Canada thrashed Myanmar Qatar 6-0 to secure their first ever World Cup victory.
1: This is Switzerland. I mean, reignited their campaign with a resounding defeat of Bosnia Herzegovina. It was eighth time lucky for tournament co-host Canada as they secured their first ever World Cup win against Qatar. Canada had lost six of their matches at previous

0: World Cups in 1986 and 2022 and drawn their first game in this edition. But on Thursday, they dominated Qatar with a dozen goals, a hat-trick from Juventus striker Jonathan David, one goal apiece from Saliba, and a Mohamed Manai own goal sealed Canada's win.
1: However, the victory was marred by a serious left leg injury to midfielder Ismail Kone, who was treasured off after a challenge in the 51st minute. Qatar's Asim Maribo initially shown a yellow card for the challenge, which was subsequently upgraded to red. Now, Maribo's dismissal left Qatar down to 9 men. After Humam Alameen was also sent off in the first half for denying a goal-scoring opportunity. Canada duly made their numerical advantage count, scoring 3 times in the second half to crucially boost their goal difference. The win leaves them needing only a point against Switzerland to finish top of Group B.
0: Earlier, Switzerland got their campaign back on track with a 4-1 drubbing of Bosnia-Herzegovina at the Sofi Stadium in Los Angeles. Johan Manzambi scored. Switzerland now have 4 points from 2 games, advancing beyond the last 16 for the first time at this World Cup.
1: Now, in the other game on Thursday, South Africa kept alive their slender qualification hopes for a 1-1 draw against the Czech Republic in Atlanta. South Africa 2 men sent off in the abject 2-0 defeat to Mexico in Group A last week. Teboho Mokoena's penalty earned a point for South Africa after Michael Malilek opened the scoring for the Czechs. The draw kept both teams in hunt for the last 32, although they will almost certainly have to win their final Group A fixture to advance.
0: Now, England might have started their FIFA World Cup campaign with a victory, but head coach Thomas Tuchel had one unusual complaint after the match.
1: Well, following England's 4-2 win over Croatia, Tuchel called on FIFA to change the positioning of a photographer during the pre-match ceremony. The England coach complained that the photographer blocked his view of the team while the national anthem was being played.
0: Well, speaking after the match, Tuchel said that I'm quoting here, "I'm begging FIFA to change the position of the photographer in the national anthem because I could not see my team in the national anthem and I was waiting for this moment. It was a very, very special moment today and I was standing in front of a wall of 50 photographers half a meter away and I could not see one single player and it ruined a little bit of my experience today."
1: While England opened their World Cup campaign with a 4-2 win over Croatia, the result was it has given Tuchel a positive start to his first FIFA World Cup as a national team head coach.

0: All right, and in other news, Toy Story 5 is releasing in theaters today.
1: Taylor Swift has made a historic return to her country roots with, I'm quoting her, "I knew it, I knew you." And this additional track written for the animated film Toy Story 5, the single immediately broke records, debuting at number one on the Billboard Hot 100 to mark Swift's 15th career chart topper and the first ever number one hit for a Pixar production. This marks the first time a female artist has ever achieved a top 10 debut on that specific chart since its inception in the 1990s. Co-written and co-produced by Jack Antonoff, the track is deeply inspired by Jessie, the franchise's beloved yodeling cowgirl. Swift, who described writing the song as both a musical departure and a homecoming, celebrated her lifelong love for the series at the film's Los Angeles premiere.
0: Now, she charmed fans by walking the red carpet with a vintage 1995 Toy Story VHS tape for the voice cast to sign. Performed her new single, Life, Toy Story also marks the coming together of $2 billion synergies in 2010 and 2019. The third and fourth installment of the movies crossed $1 billion mark. Meanwhile, Taylor Swift's Eras Tour, which started in 2023 and continued for 24 months, earned $2 billion from its tours.
1: And with that, we call a wrap to Roll DNA for today.
0: But before we let you go, here's a reminder to all our viewers in Delhi that you can watch all 2026 FIFA World Cup matches. Tune in and catch all the action live.

0: 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Backed with analysis from field experts who truly matter, because we believe in decoding the real picture for you. 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Watch We on Wide Angle at these times on Wheel. World is One. 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
0: Credible, clear, continuous. 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
0: From the bustling trading floors of Wall Street to the vibrant exchanges of Asian stock markets, WEON breaks it down for you to make sense of what's happening. 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We bring you all of this and more on World Business Watch.
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0: Where darkness hides behind every corner. Where the truth is stranger than fiction. A show that dives deep into the stories which shock and mystify. The victims, the accused, and the sinister plot. Prime Prime is your front row seat to darkness.
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0: In-depth coverage of global issues broken down into facts, figures, and simple words. 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
1: 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From the
2: From the bustling trading floors of Wall Street,

Thanks for staying with us. You're watching Beyond World is One. I'm Adhya Chaneja, and this is Speed News. Let's start with all. The U.S. military said that it had targeted in the Eastern Pacific that killed three men. No U.S. military forces were harmed during the operation. The U.S. Southern Command said in a caption accompanying a video posted on social media website X, and Reuters could not independently verify the location and date. No older version of the footage was found posted online before 26th of May. U.S. forces have attacked multiple alleged drug-running boats in the Eastern Pacific in recent months. Human Rights and Amnesty International calls the strike unlawful extrajudicial killing. U.S. Vice President J.D. Vance has postponed a planned trip to Switzerland, where talks were expected to take place on Friday regarding the next steps in a potential U.S.-Iran agreement aimed at ending the conflict in West Asia. The White House saying the negotiations remain complex and unpredictable. A spokesperson said the logistics of these negotiations have never been simple or predictable. As of now, the Vice President is not departing tonight. Despite the postponement, the administration emphasized that diplomatic efforts remain active and expressed hope that technical-level discussions will begin as soon as possible.

U.S. President Donald Trump awarded veterans with the Medal of Honor in a ceremony at the White House on Thursday, that is 18th of June. Trump awarded then Second Lieutenant James Carper Jr. and then Captain John W. Ripley for their service in the Vietnam War. Then Second Lieutenant Nicholas Dockery received the on 2nd of October 2012.

New York City police officers investigated a shooting incident in Times Square. Authorities were observed inspecting a red vehicle marked with bullet holes. Overhead footage captured the moment gunfire erupted, sending crowds running for safety. The NYPD reported that officers responded to calls of shots fired near West 44th Street and 7th Avenue. Upon arrival, they observed a suspect discharging a firearm. The suspect was taken into custody and the weapon was recovered. Police confirmed that no injuries were sustained. The investigation remains ongoing. Former U.S. presidents, joined by global leaders and celebrities, gathered in Chicago for the inauguration of Barack Obama's presidential center. The modern complex on the south side will house digital archives, a museum tower, and public facilities. In his remarks, Obama praised democracy as special and precious, declaring there would be no kings or lords, but only citizens. The event featured appearances by George W. Bush, Bill Clinton, Joe Biden, Angela Merkel, and Matteo Renzi, alongside performances from Bono, Stevie Wonder, Bruce Springsteen, and The Roots. The $850 million center discussed Obama's legacy.

Iran's Supreme National Security Council announced on Thursday that it will waive all transit fees for commercial ships passing through the Strait of Hormuz for the next 60 days after Tehran and Washington signed a Memorandum of Understanding aimed at ending the conflict. According to a statement released by the Council, the fee waiver applies to commercial vessels applying for passage under Article 5 of the MOU. Ships are required to submit their transit applications to the Persian Gulf Strait Authority, an Iranian authority overseeing shipping control in the Strait of Hormuz. During this 60-day period, the Iranian government will cover all associated costs, allowing the vessels to transit free of charge. The UN's humanitarian chief says the people of Gaza deserves dignity, not just survival. Addressing the Security Council, Tom Fletcher warned that fragile improvements since the ceasefire remain far below international standards. He stressed that silencing weapons is not enough, calling for safety, shelter, clean water, healthcare, and education for Palestinians. Fletcher noted hunger levels have eased but insisted these gains are only the bare minimum. He urged the lifting of Israeli restrictions on aid and essential supplies, while Oxfam's Bushra Khalidi appealed for urgent, humane action, saying Gazans are asking simply to live, rebuild, and protect their children.

secured a decisive victory in the Makerfield by-election, returning to Parliament former UK's Robert Kenyon by more than 9,000 votes. Labour captured 54% of the vote, while Reform UK trailed at 35%, and the newly formed Restore Britain Party achieved 7%. In a passionate victory speech, the Greater Manchester Mayor declared this result a turning point, a clear demand for change, for greater power in the North, and for communities long neglected by Westminster. Burnham's triumph not only returns him to Parliament, but also sets the stage for a potential challenge to Keir Starmer's leadership. Has unveiled nearly 200 historic free market reforms designed to rescue the island from a deep economic crisis intensified by a US oil blowout. Prime Minister Manuel Marrero outlined 176 measures to reduce the state's role and attract investment across banking, tourism and agriculture. President Miguel Díaz-Canel declared that Cuba must change to live better and remain free, pledging transformation with and for the people. Marrero emphasized restructuring state-owned enterprises into joint stock companies, with the state retaining majority control in strategic sectors. Well, he also confirmed that small and medium-sized enterprises will be reclassified as private companies once they exceed 100 workers. In Peru, leftist presidential candidate Keiko Fujimori protested in defense of the vote after alleging irregularities in the count. The march will take place in Lima and will occur after Fujimori extended his lead over Sanchez to almost 40,000 votes, with nearly 99.4% of the ballots counted. Fujimori garnered 50.1% of the votes compared to Sanchez's 49.89%, according to the data from the National Office of Electoral Processes, published on the website.

Norway's parliament has briefly become part of the World Cup spectacle after politicians performed the viral Viking row inside the parliamentary chamber to support the national football team at the 2026 World Cup. The synchronized rowing motion, inspired by Viking longships, has become one of the viral fan traditions. Its popularity grew after Norway supporters were filmed performing the row in public spaces across the US, including on city streets, in fan zones, and even while riding up an escalator.

sector. The Parliament's participation highlights how the craze has spread beyond football stadiums, reflecting Norway's wider embrace of Viking imagery as a symbol of national pride, unity and support for the team.

Venezuela's government and former opposition lawmaker Dinora Figuera held a working meeting on Thursday in Caracas, the first public contact between the ruling party and opposition members in nearly 3 years. According to a statement from the National Assembly, Figuera, who left for Spain in 2019, said she returned after an invitation from the U.S. to meet with Rodriguez, though she did not provide details about Washington's role. She told reporters she had spoken with opposition, government and U.S. officials and said the aim was to advance an institutional agenda that would allow freedom of expression from Venezuelans and the media.

Bolivia enters its 50th day of unrest as protests and roadblocks paralyze major cities, deepening a humanitarian and economic crisis. Demonstrations sparked by fuel shortages and rising living costs have expanded to demand for higher wages, labor reforms, and President Rodrigo blockades have left La Paz, El Alto, and Cochabamba under siege, causing shortages of food, medicine, and fuel. The National Chamber of Industry estimates losses of $2 billion and a $500 million drop in exports. Despite ongoing negotiations, tensions remain high, with social leaders warning the crisis now threatens lives as well as livelihoods. India raised concerns at UNHRC over conditions in Pakistan-occupied Kashmir, citing deaths of protesters in Rawalkot suppressing basic rights. Indian diplomat Anupama Singh said protesters' demands for bread were met with bullets. Asian markets led global gains on Thursday, with South Korea's Kospi topping the 9,000 mark for the first time and Japan's Nikkei 225 rising above 71,000 to a fresh record high. Investors were encouraged by strength in technology and semiconductor stocks, despite concerns over future US interest rate hikes. On Wall Street, stocks staged a strong comeback from the previous session's Fed-driven sell-off, with the Nasdaq jumping nearly 2% of a planned impact of the United States, boosted optimism around AI and technology investment.

Oil prices fell further on Friday as tanker traffic resumed through the Strait of Hormuz following the US-Iran interim peace agreement. Brent slipped below $79 a barrel, while crude also moved lower as markets anticipated a rise in global oil supplies. Analysts say the deal could release millions of barrels of stranded crude and boost Iranian exports after sanctions relief. However, traders remain cautious, awaiting clear signs that shipping through the vital West Asia waterway has fully normalized. Ongoing regional tensions are also keeping up in the market.

slipped on Friday and were set for a third straight weekly loss as a stronger US dollar and hawkish signals from the Federal Reserve reduced demand for the safe haven metal. Spot gold fell below $4,190 an ounce, while investors increased bets that US interest rates could rise later this year. Easing tensions in West Asia following the US-Iran interim peace agreement and the reopening of the Strait of Hormuz also dampened safe haven demand. Despite the recent weakness, some analysts continue to expect gold prices to remain elevated over the longer term. Apple has agreed to allow developers in Brazil to use alternative app stores and payment systems outside its own platform. Now, the change comes after Apple settled a dispute with Brazil's antitrust watchdog that began in 2022. Under the new rules, developers can offer other payment options inside iOS apps and direct users to external websites for transactions. Now, Apple said it will add safety measures, including app checks, approval requirements for alternative marketplaces, and protection for younger users.

The Chesed Bank says artificial intelligence is helping the bank complete years of work in just months. The bank's chief information officer, Dennis Rooks, said some technology projects that earlier took around 2 years are now being completed in 3 to 6 months with the help of AI. The German lender is using AI to clear internal work backlogs, automate financial data analysis, and better understand market risks.

China has announced new measures to expand the use of artificial intelligence in consumer products and services. The Commerce Ministry has introduced 17 steps to boost AI applications in businesses and public services across the country. The plan aims to make electronics more intelligent and support the growth of humanoid robots as a new consumer market. China also wants AI to play a bigger role in retail, lifestyle services and other areas, reducing costs and improving efficiency.

Record five-time champions Brazil will be heavy favourites to beat world number 83 Haiti in Philadelphia. Carlo Ancelotti's side are searching for their first win of the tournament after drawing their opening game against Morocco. Brazil are looking for their first World Cup title since 2002, but got off to an unsung tournament as they were held by Morocco. Neymar missed that clash, but there was good news in the Brazilian camp on Thursday, as the superstar was back in training. However, he will not be involved in the match against Haiti. Despite Neymar's absence, anything other than a victory for Brazil will be a huge shock, as world number 83 Haiti are the lowest ranked nation in the tournament. Co-host US continues their World Cup campaign against Australia in Seattle. Both teams are carrying momentum, having won their respective openers last week. The Americans couldn't have hoped for a better start to the tournament, as they produced a brilliant performance against Paraguay in Los Angeles. However, the US could be without talisman Christian Pulisic, who has to be withdrawn during the opener due to a calf strain. Australia got one of their best results in history when they beat Turkey 2-0. Australia had just 28% possession in that match and faced an incredible 30 shots

but they were ruthless on the counter and will once again have to be at their best to come away with a win against the Americans. New York City Mayor Zoran Mamdani has sent Swifties into a frenzy after casually dropping a massive hint about Taylor Swift and Travis Kelce's future. While speaking at a recent NYC World Cup watch party, Mamdani off-hatchment or a wedding date, the mayor's public slip off the tongue has convinced that a secret New York ceremony is already in the works. Mike Myers has officially confirmed that a fourth Austin Powers film is on the way. During a guest appearance on a talk show on World Cup Watch Party on 16th of June, Myers was asked directly if his iconic character, the British super spy, would return to the big screen. The comedian simply replied yes. Well, the timing couldn't be better. Myers recently reprised his iconic role as the franchise's villain Dr. Evil in a new commercial, proving he hasn't lost his touch. Henry Cavill made a stylish appearance at day two of the Royal Ascot, actor spotted blending seamlessly with the British elite. On the work front, the actor will feature as Sherlock Holmes in the third installment of Enola Holmes. The American Society of Composers, Authors and Publishers celebrated its UK musical talent. The institution honoured two British icons. Roger Daltrey was presented with the prestigious ASCAP Founders Award in recognition of his unmistakable voice and pioneering contributions to rock and roll. Idris Elba received the ASCAP Creative Voice Award for his commitment to philanthropy through the Elba Hope Foundation. Both the actors have received knighthood from the British Crown. Marvel has dropped a brand new trailer for Spider-Man Brand New Day, giving fans a deeper look at Peter Parker's isolated new life. Following the tragic memory-wiping spell at the end of No Way Home, Peter is now entirely on his own. It becomes particularly complicated when he watches the woman he loves, MJ, and his former best friend, Ned, moves on to MIT and fail to recognize him. The trailer also teases Peter's evolving powers, including organic web shooting. The movie will release on 31st of July. In India, the movie will release a day early. The makers of The Odyssey have released a new clip of their upcoming film. The footage showcases the massive scale and practical filmmaking of Christopher Nolan's art. Sticking to his signature style, Nolan prioritized real, immersive locations over CGI, such as actually filming out at sea on a boat, and took the production to extraordinary, hard-to-reach places like Nestor's Cave in Greece. The movie is set to release on 17th of July.

Well, that is it in this edition of Speed. But before we let you go, just a reminder to our viewers in India that you can watch all 2026 FIFA World Cup matches on Zee5. Tune in and catch all the action live.

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0: In-depth coverage of global issues broken down into facts, figures, and simple words. 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Because we believe in decoding the real picture for you. 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Watch WeOn Wide Angle at these times on WeOn World is One. From the bustling trading floors of Wall Street to the vibrant exchanges of Asian stock markets, WeOn breaks it down for you to make sense of what's happening. As we reveal the key factors behind events, strategic battles, and the game-changing business decisions that shape the world. We bring you all of this and more on World Business Watch. Where darkness hides behind every corner. Where the truth is stranger than fiction. A show that dives deep into the stories which shock and mystify. The victims, the accused, and the sinister plot. Prime Crime is your front row seat to darkness. Get the latest updates.
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3: From the

Welcome back. You're watching Beyond World is One. My name is Diksha Bisla. We have lots to unpack on this bulletin. Let's start. Donald Trump says U.S. expects a complete ceasefire on all fronts, including Lebanon, Hezbollah and Israel, urging regional parties to support the ongoing negotiations following an agreement aimed at ending the Iran-linked conflict.

White House says J.D. Vance will not travel to Switzerland for planned Iran nuclear talks, citing difficult logistics for negotiations. It adds that U.S. team remains ready to depart once plans for technical talks are finalized. J.D. Vance calls Trump's Iran threats, citing lower gas prices and resumed oil shipments to the Strait of Hormuz. Actions, they have helped ease shipping restrictions as part of the agreement.

0: deep in our gut, we want to find a way to turn towards each other again, not further away.
1: Former U.S. President Barack Obama opens his Chicago Presidential Center, attended by all living ex-presidents, while Trump skips the event. Obama urges unity, saying Americans must turn towards each other. Andy Burnham wins Makerfield by-election, returning to Parliament after defeating Reform UK candidate. Says Victor final chance to change Labour and may pave way for a presidential challenge against Keir Starmer.
2: And the denial of basic freedoms have brought matters to a point where even demand for bread, electricity, rights and dignity are met with bullets and brutality.
1: India raises concerns at UNHRC over conditions in POK, citing deaths of protesters in Ravalakot and accusing authorities of suppressing basic rights. Indian diplomat Anupama Singh says protesters' demand for bread were met with bullets. U.S. and Israel demand Hamas disarmament at UNSC, while Palestinian envoy Riyad Mansour accuses Israel of killing over 1,000 people and causing a humanitarian crisis. Israel rejects claims, blaming Hamas for exploiting and violence.

Foreign Secretary Vikram Misri said India and the US have made significant progress on an interim free trade agreement, now in its final stages. He added that US Trade Rep Jamieson Greer will visit India next week to conclude the deal. For host Mexico become the first team to reach the World Cup knockout stage with a 1-0 win over South Korea. Luis Romo scores just after halftime, helping Mexico top Group A after a goalkeeping error.

0: Our top focus on Beyond at this hour, U.S. and Iran have agreed to an interim deal to halt fighting. Tankers are passing through the Strait of Hormuz as U.S. has lifted the naval blockade. Now, the signing of the deal by Trump and Iranian President Masoud Pezeshkian set in motion a 60-day period for talks on wider issues, including the Iranian nuclear program. But there was uncertainty over the next steps. The White House has postponed sending Vice President J.D. Vance to lead the new round of talks in Switzerland, at least for now. It says plans for the technical talks have not been finalized, and the U.S. delegation is ready to depart at the first available opportunity. Vance is the point man on the deal, and the U.S. Vice President lashed out at critics of the deal, especially warning Israel not to alienate its only powerful ally. The terms of the President Trump's deal have drawn a strong response from many Israeli politicians and sections of the Israeli media, with some directly blaming President Trump. Listen to this.
1: I will say what does bother me is that you've seen people within Bibi's cabinet who have come out and attacked the deal and in some ways very personally attacked the President of the United States. And I guess my message to them would be twofold. Number one, Donald J. Trump is the only head of state in the entire world who is sympathetic to the nation of Israel at this moment in time. And he happens to be the head of state of the world superpower. If I was in the cabinet of the Israeli government, I might not be attacking the only powerful ally that I have anywhere left in the entire world.
0: Vance credited Prime Minister Benjamin Netanyahu for not personally criticizing the deal, but explicitly referred to the large amounts of military aid that the United States provides to Israel, its key ally in West Asia.
1: The other thing that I would say is that over the last 3 months, of the defensive weapons that have protected your homeland have been built by American hands and paid for by American tax dollars. The problem for Israel is not Donald J. Trump. And anybody in Israel who thinks their biggest problem is the President of the United States needs to wake up and smell the reality of the situation.
0: In an interview with the New York Times published on Thursday, Vance directly named Israeli National Security Minister Itamar Ben-Gvir and Finance Minister Bezalel Smotrich as critics of the deal. Vance said that Israel cannot simply kill its way out of every national security challenge. Now, U.S. President Donald Trump urged Israel and other West Asian countries to stick to the truce. Taking to his Truth social network, Trump said that he expects a complete ceasefire on all fronts, including Lebanon, Hezbollah and Israel. But Israeli drone attacks and artillery shelling continue in Lebanon. Fighters were engaged in fresh clashes with the Israeli military. Hours after Lebanese state media reported that Israeli strikes in the south killed three people. Meanwhile, Iran's supreme leader has approved the deal and direct negotiations with the United States. Mujtaba Khamenei, who became supreme leader after his father Ali Khamenei was killed in the airstrike on the first day of the war on February 28th, he said in a written statement that he had approved the deal despite having a different view, without elaborating. U.S. forces have lifted their naval blockade of Iranian ports, but American warships will remain in the general area. Maritime trackers said that three Saudi oil tankers left the Gulf through the Strait of Hormuz on Thursday, while the loaded LNG vessel Mirage became the first such French vessel to make the transit since the start of the conflict. Iran says it will not collect any fees from the ships for 60 days. And highlighting the sharpening divisions in American politics, former U.S. President Barack Obama has said that Americans want to find a way to turn towards each other again instead of drifting further apart. Speaking during the inauguration of his presidential center in Chicago, Obama said that majority of Americans aren't looking for perpetual anger and division. Instead, they are looking for fairness and common sense and mutual respect.
2: And I remain convinced that the overwhelming majority of Americans feel the same way. That as unsettled as we are, people aren't looking for perpetual anger and division. They are looking for fairness and common sense and mutual respect. That deep in our gut, we want to get towards each other again, not further away.
0: Obama's comments came during a star-studded inauguration of his presidential center in Chicago. All living U.S. ex-presidents joined the event. U.S. President Donald Trump was not in attendance. Republican George W. Bush and Democrats Bill Clinton and Joe Biden joined Obama and his wife Michelle in inaugurating the center. Former German Chancellor Angela Merkel and former Canadian Prime Minister Justin Trudeau also joined the event. Speaking during the event, Obama alluded to fears among many Americans that U.S. democracy is in danger, winning applause with the phrase "No Kings," which is a popular anti-Trump protest slogan.
2: There will be no kings or lords, no serfs or subjects, but only citizens. Each of us free to pursue our own version of happiness. It's a collective fate through an elected representative government.
0: Obama also conceded that U.S. has made its share of foreign policy mistakes and learned that it cannot solve every conflict across the world.
2: America has made its share of foreign policy mistakes. Our actions have not always matched our rhetoric. We've learned that we can't solve every conflict or stop every atrocity around the globe, but at our best, the United States has been an undeniable force for good in the world.
0: Celebrities including Steven Spielberg, Tom Hanks and Oprah Winfrey, alongside performances by U2's Bono, Stevie Wonder and Bruce

0: U.S. President Donald Trump has been highly critical of Obama, launching routine criticism and even personal insults. Now, remember earlier this year, Trump had shared a racist video on his Truth Social account depicting Obama and his wife Michelle as apes. The post was deleted later amid white racism. In the news, Cuba has approved the most sweeping economic reform since Fidel Castro's 1959 revolution. And this as the communist island struggles. In a landmark speech to the National Assembly, Prime Minister Manuel Merino made 76 free market measures aimed at attracting investment, expanding the private sector and reducing the state's role in the economy. The measures will allow investment in everything from banking to tourism and agriculture.
1: These are proposals to cut prices, opening a transformative window that, if not implemented now, could bring irreversible political and social consequences. But I want to reiterate that these transformations do not represent a departure from the socialist project. On the contrary, they follow the logic of its own development.
0: For the first time, foreign investors will no longer be required to form joint ventures with the state. And both Cuban and foreign investors will be able to acquire stakes pushed to the brink by fuel shortages, chronic blackouts and shortages of food and water. While Cuban leaders have long blamed U.S. sanctions and trade restrictions difficulties, President Miguel Díaz-Canel also acknowledged internal problems. He pointed to bureaucracy, slow decision-making and regulations that discourage production as factors worsening the crisis. He warned that urgent changes are needed to prevent economic collapse. Listen to this.
2: Cuba changes to rise. Cuba changes to live better. Cuba changes to continue being free. History taught us to resist. This demands that we transform, and we are going to transform with the people, for the people, and by the people, just as
0: the reforms it wanted Cuba to adopt reforms that could improve relations between the two countries.
3: We want the people of Cuba to

0: be happy and successful. We're actually talking to the Cuban government right now about how they could change their ways to change that. We're going to see what they do, and obviously, if they do one thing, we're going to do something. If they make smart decisions, we're going to have a much better relationship with that island.
1: Back in Havana, reactions to the reforms have been mixed. Many residents say that the changes have come too late after years of economic hardships, while business owners, they hope that the measures will boost investment and revive the country's struggling tourism industry. Bolivia marks 50 days of unrest as protesters and roadblocks continue to paralyze major cities. A humanitarian and economic crisis that has gripped the South American in April. The mass protests have swept the country, drawing miners, teachers, farmers and supporters of former leftist president Evo Morales to the streets. The blockades by protesters have effectively placed the cities of La Paz, El Alto and Cochabamba under siege, preventing essential goods from reaching them. The unrest triggered by deep economic crisis, fuel shortages, high costs of living and policies promoted by President Rodrigo Paz. It has continued to spread, with workers expanding their demands to include higher wages, labor reform and the president's resignation. Now, the import of low-quality gasoline, which damaged vehicles, it further inflamed tensions, sparking a wave of strikes among people. The roadblocks have also triggered shortages of food, medicine and fuel in several cities, driving up prices of even the basic goods. Bolivia reported an economic loss of at least $2 billion and a $500 million drop in exports over the past week. The government and leaders of the protest groups, they have been holding negotiations in an attempt to end the conflict. Meanwhile, President Rodrigo Paz, who was elected in October 2025, he reached out to social leaders on Wednesday in what appeared to be a fresh attempt at dialogue. Paz said that the government was not looking for confrontation, but was extending hand to pacify tensions. All right, now shifting our focus to Nepal, the country's new government held its first budget session in Kathmandu. However, Prime Minister Balendra Shah did not attend the key meeting. Finance Minister Swarnim Wagle presented the national budget. Later on, Wagle had also had to respond to questions of lawmakers in the House of Representatives. The questions were raised during discussions on the annual appropriation bill for the fiscal year 2026 to 2020. The House agenda included the presentation of expenditure cut proposals submitted under various budget headings of different ministries. The Speaker will decide on these particular proposals. Now, Shah was not in attendance and he did not attend House proceedings since controversy erupted over remarks that he made during the parliamentary session on May 31st. Since then, opposition parties have repeatedly demanded that the Prime Minister appear before Parliament and clarify his statements. Prime Minister Narendra Modi has wrapped up his European tour with the final leg in Paris. On the final day, Prime Minister shared a light-hearted moment with French President Emmanuel Macron, with Macron sharing a message in Hindi. And this is what he had to say. Let's listen in.
2: Ye mitre Narendra, mujhe bahut khushi hui aapka Nice, Evian aur Paris. Main isse sadve daure ke liye swagat karke. France aur Bharat ki dosti amarai. I hope it was correct, but my dear Narendra, dear Prime Minister, I wanted to thank you so much for your friendship. France loves you. I'm so happy you are with so many friends in Paris before leaving and going back to Delhi. I come to visit you in next February, but you are my true friend.

0: Mexico have become the first team to reach the knockout rounds of the World Cup with a 1-0 win over South Korea. Now, the tournament co-hosts secured their spot in last 32 thanks to Luis Romo goal just after halftime. And a superb double save by Mexico's topper, Raul Ranjel, in the dying minutes of the Guadalajara Stadium. They have climbed to the top of Group A after the victory, with South Korea second on 3 points. The Czech Republic and South Africa have also kept their chances alive in the tournament with 1 point each. Mexico and South Korea went into the clash in front of a passionate home crowd, knowing that victory would guarantee progress in double quick time. South Korea skipper Son Heung-min had the first sniff at goal after 15 minutes, looping the ball over for Edson Alvarez to prevent it going in with a bicycle kick on the line. Son was flagged for offside, although replay suggested that it was a close call, and Julian Quiñones, who scored the opening goal of the tournament, then forced South Korea goalkeeper into a good save from a header. They all started the second period with far more intent, and 5 minutes in, they went ahead thanks to a goalkeeper error. The South Korean goalkeeper clattered into his own player, spilling in straight to Romo. He just needed to poke the ball first time into the unguarded net. South Korea threatened to score in the final few minutes, but Guadalajara native Rangel came to Mexico's rescue. The match was played in great atmosphere, both on and off the pitch. Before the kickoff, fans of both sides danced together outside the stadium. In another
1: day, I think, you know, drinking culture, everything is very kind of in sync. You know, even the food, we love the food, we love the people, we love the drinking culture, and so everything's been great.
2: Well, I think it's brilliant because even though I don't usually get it, I'm feeling it right now. I don't know how those who are really into football feel. You can really feel the passion, you can feel the energy from the people, and well, I think it's going to be a great match with a fantastic atmosphere.
0: And co-host US continue their World Cup campaign against Australia in Seattle. Both teams are carrying momentum, having won their respective openers last week. Now, the Americans couldn't have hoped for a better start to the tournament, as they produced a brilliant performance against Paraguay in Los Angeles to win 4-1. However, the US could be without Alice McLean. The US beat Australia 2-1 in a friendly last year.
3: Game, because, you know, he's a big player to us, and we really want him to be there, of course. But, you know, of course, everybody's got to be ready to go. The depth of this team is something that I've never seen before.
0: Australia got one of their best results in history when they beat Turkey 2-0. It was a masterclass performance from goalkeeper Patrick Beach, who produced 8 saves in the victory. Australia had just 28% possession in that match and faced an incredible 30 shots. But they were ruthless on the counter and will once again have to be at their best to come away with a win against the Americans. A win for either side should be enough to book a place in the round of 32. Now let's take a look at some of the top climate stories making headlines across the world.

All right, that's all we had for you in this bulletin. But before we let you go, just a reminder to our viewers in India that you can watch all 2026 FIFA World Cup matches on Zee5. Tune in and catch all the action live.

0: From the bustling trading floors of Wall Street to the vibrant exchanges of Asian stock markets, WEON breaks it down for you to make sense of what's happening. As we reveal the key factors behind events, strategic battles, and the game-changing business decisions that shape the world. We bring you all of this and more on World Business Watch.
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5: Where darkness hides behind every corner. Where the truth is stranger than fiction. A show that dives deep into the stories which shock and mystify. The victims, the accused, and the sinister float. Prime Crime is your front row seat to darkness.
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8: 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Stories that analyze global and domestic politics. A dedicated show with varied perspectives, expert take, citizens' voices, detailed ground reports and in-depth coverage from political corridors of the world. This is Race to Power, only on WEON.
0: From the bustling trading floors of Wall Street to the vibrant exchanges of Asian stock markets, WEON breaks it down for you to make sense of what's happening.

you have tuned into World Business Watch. This is your window into the following week. Let's get started with the top headlines. Foreign Secretary Vikram Misri said India and the US have made significant progress on an interim free trade agreement, now in final stages. He added that the US Trade Representative Jamieson Greer will visit India next week to conclude the deal.

Cuba approves nearly 200 free market reforms to tackle a deep economic crisis worsened by a U.S. oil blockade. The measure aims to cut state control and opening sectors to private and foreign investment to tackle a deep economic crisis worsened by the U.S. pressure. Japan's Nikkei and South Korea's Kospi hit another record high. Kospi surged past 9,200, rising more than 2%, led by tech giants with Samsung and SK Hynix climbing to all-time highs, while Nikkei is trading above 71,000 points. The U.S. dollar index hit one-year high after a hawkish Fed stance and strong economic data boost rate hike bets, pressuring global currencies. The markets price a September hike with rising yields and growth optimism supporting further dollar strength.

Core inflation held steady at 1.4% in May, matching forecasts, while underlying price gains. The Bank of Japan recently raised rates to 31-year high of 1% as the government cushioned energy-driven price pressures with subsidies.

And coming up on World Business Watch today, America's billionaires now collectively hold $9.2 trillion in wealth. That's up 32% in a single year. To put that into context, the US GDP grew just about 6% in the same period. Stay tuned as we look at this extreme concentration of wealth in just a few hands, and more on the show today.

Those were with India's banking sector, which is spending hundreds of billions of rupees every year on something many would assume is fading away in the digital age: printing and stationery. The latest data suggests that even banks push customers toward mobile apps, UPI and paperless services, physical documentation continues to remain a significant operational cost. State Bank of India tops the list with spending of nearly 10 billion rupees, or about $105 million, on printing and stationery. Followed by HDFC Bank at 9.3 billion rupees, Axis Bank spent 3.7 billion rupees, while ICICI Bank reported 3.2 billion rupees. Public sector lenders, Bank of Baroda, Punjab National Bank and Canara Bank, they also spent well above 1.5 billion rupees each. However, the more revealing metric is not the absolute spending, but how much of a bank's profit is being consumed by these costs. On that front, smaller lenders stand out. IDFC First Bank spent 1.2 billion rupees on printing and stationery. That's equivalent to 8.05% of its net profit. IndusInd Bank follows at 4.46%, while Yes Bank and AU Small Finance Bank are above 2.7%. By comparison, larger and more profitable lenders such as ICICI Bank, SBI and HDFC Bank kept the ratio close to or below 1.3%. The data highlights that scale matters.

Large banks can absorb administrative costs because their profits are significantly higher. Smaller banks, on the other hand, despite spending less in absolute terms, face a greater profitability impact from similar operational expenses. Figures also raise questions about the pace of the digital transformation in India's banking sector. Regulators have championed digital banking, financial inclusion, and payments, but compliance requirements such as customer onboarding rules, loan documentation, and regulatory disclosures continue to generate substantial paper-related costs. For investors, the data offers a window into operational efficiency. Banks that successfully reduce documentation cost through digitization could improve margins over time. In a sector where profitability and cost discipline are closely watched, stationery bills running into billions are becoming a meaningful indicator of efficiency, scale, and digital execution. Let's keep it going with updates coming from India. New Delhi has made its most aggressive pitch to global capital markets through the income tax amendment. Now, India has wiped out both the 20% withholding tax on interest income and the 12.5% long-term capital gains tax on government bonds for foreign investors. The Bank of International Settlements, or BIS, gets the same treatment. That detail matters as BIS has never invested in Indian government securities before. Getting the world's central bank for central banks into India's debt market is a credibility signal, not just a transaction. The context is critical here. Foreign investors have sold Indian stocks worth $27.6 billion since January, already surpassing the full year 2025 outflow of $18.9 billion. Simultaneously, the RBI net sold a record $53.13 billion in the spot forex market. The rupee has fallen over 6% year-to-date, mainly on best-performing currencies. Foreign ownership of Indian bonds sits near just 3% of outstanding stock. So, the room for inflow is enormous. Indian bonds currently yield 6.7%. Post-tax reform, the return is now fully intact for foreign buyers, which is a meaningful edge against other emerging markets. But risks remain. Currency depreciation triggered by oil price swings or US rate shifts could erode foreign bondholder returns despite the tax incentives. The tax cut is a smart policy. Whether global funds bite at it, is at scale, that is something investors will be watching out for.

Before the Iran war erupted on February 28, 2026, the Strait of Hormuz was India's vital energy artery. Nearly 100 ships transited this narrow corridor per day. It funneled 2.5 to 2.7 million barrels of crude oil per day to Indian refineries. This route accounted for roughly 50% of India's total crude imports and 90% of its imported gas when the U.S.-Israel-Iran conflict closure halted traffic and India's energy network suffered immediate shocks. Total crude imports through the choke point plummeted by millions of barrels per day, forcing New Delhi to source 70% of replacement crude from non-Hormuz regions and floating Russian inventories. The disruption hit kitchens hardest. West Asia's LPG inflows dropped to just 34% of total imports, causing overall domestic cooking gas imports to crash by nearly 50%. For consumers, this supply shock drove India's wholesale fuel and power inflation from 2.2% to 9.68% in May 2026, while pushing the rupee to record lows. With a peace deal brokered, reports suggest relief is on the water. A fleet of 40 super tankers laden with cooking gas speeds toward Indian ports. However, analysts at Kepler and the IEA warn supply baselines won't normalize overnight. Initial traffic recovery would take about 2 to 4 weeks, but full pre-war flow normalization may take a few months. Demining, shipping lanes,

planes requires 40 to 50 days of naval clearance and must regain confidence. For consumers, retail anxiety is cooling, but petrol pump and cooking cylinders a sticky, gradual drop over the next few months rather than an instant collapse. Moving on, the breakthrough in tensions between the US and Iran has thrown a lifeline to global markets. But top brokerages warn that normalizing energy flows through the Strait of Hormuz will be a slow multi-month marathon. Analysts from Goldman Sachs project that oil flows will likely only recover to about 70% of pre-war levels in the immediate aftermath, while industry giants like Aramco note that complete market rebalancing will stretch deep into the year. The road to recovery faces a bottleneck of severe physical and operational constraints, sweeping the narrow conventional minesweepers. This, alongside underwater drones, is a painful process that's expected to take about 40 to 50 days before the International Maritime Organization can guarantee safe transit. A massive queue of approximately 500 vessels is gridlocked inside the Gulf, presenting a logistical nightmare of vessel bunching and port congestion once traffic reopens. War risk insurance premiums remain stubbornly high as global underwriters demand concrete long-term security guarantees before lowering transit costs. For everyday consumers, this delayed recovery acts as a lingering economic drag while oil prices have cooled from their historic post-conflict spikes. The ongoing shipping frictions mean that loads remain elevated because the strait is a critical artery for the global fertilizer trade. The prolonged disruption could keep food and consumer goods prices high. Consumers worldwide could feel the pinch through sticky retail inflation and higher utility bills, demonstrating that even after the guns fall silent, the shockwaves of a conflict could take months to fade. Next up, Iran portions waiver bankroll the Kremlin. Moscow didn't need to win on the battlefield. It just needed Washington to blink, and it did. When the American-Israeli assault on Iran triggered chaos in global energy markets, the Trump administration faced a politically toxic spike in gas prices. Its solution, temporarily lift sanctions on Russian crude. The U.S. allowed the delivery and sale of Russian crude already loaded on vessels with no payment restrictions, no price caps, and no reporting requirements. The Kremlin cashed in. Four-week average Russian crude shipments hit 3.83 million barrels per day. Through June 14th, the highest pace of 2026, that is. Year-to-date, flows now exceed annual average of Moscow's 2022 full-scale invasion of Ukraine. Ukraine's drone strikes didn't slow it, and the Western outrage didn't stop it. Brent crude was trading above $100 a barrel in mid-March, and Russia was benefiting from both elevated prices and the U.S. waiver. That directly reduced the commercial risk attached to Moscow's energy exports. Rather than cooling prices, the waivers converted Iran and Russia from price takers into price settlers, leaving global benchmarks higher than before. The strategic contradiction is glaring. The Trump administration claims to bring Russia towards a peace deal with Ukraine, yet handed Moscow a financial lifeline the Kremlin can deploy to prolong the war. The IMF projects Russia's

0: 2026 economic growth at just 0.8%, with an elevated fiscal deficit from weaker export revenues, exactly maintained and not diluted. One variable is likely to reset the board, the US-Iran ceasefire. With the Strait of Hormuz reopening and Gulf supplies stabilizing, Washington loses its political cover for Russian waivers. That's when Moscow's windfall ends and the real economic reckoning begins. The war in Iran quietly rescued Putin's war chest. Moving on, predictable drama has flipped. For over a year, President Donald Trump branded Jerome Powell a knucklehead for refusing to cut interest rates. On Wednesday, with new Fed Chair Kevin Warsh holding rates steady at his very first meeting and half the Fed signaling a possible rate hike, Trump's reaction from Paris was, and I quote here, whatever. In this next report, we decode Trump's Fed U-turn and more. Take a look.
1: On Wednesday, President Trump, referring to new Fed boss Kevin Warsh, said,
2: "Look, I have a very talented guy, leave it up to Kevin. But I've always said, and I've said it for years, when you have a country that's doing well, the market should go up. The market should, and the reason they go down is if it's doing well, people have said, oh, we have to stop inflation. And it doesn't mean inflation. In fact, it could be just the opposite."
1: The Fed left rates unchanged, with about half the members signaling the next move to be a hike rather than a cut. So Trump's comment is not policy alignment, but a relationship pivot. But the core substance has not changed. Rates are frozen. Inflation is at a three-year high of 4.2%, and the Fed's own dot plot is a quarter-point hike before 2026 is out. What changed is the name on the Fed door. Warsh's first Fed meeting delivered a striking statement, which was stripped to just 130 words from the 341 Powell used at his final meeting. No forward guidance was given, and full employment was not mentioned at all. A single line highlighted the Fed policy path: the committee will deliver price stability. And that is a hawkish declaration, with 9 of the Fed's 18 officials now penciling in higher rates this year. Just one opted for a cut in the dot plot projection, and Warsh did not submit his own rate forecast. The market reaction was a deep sell-off, wiping out $1.5 trillion in 10 minutes flat. Economists at Deutsche Bank called the presser clearly hawkish and said the Fed is not pivoting towards Trump's demand for lower rates. Instead, the central bank is projecting higher inflation. Driven by the Iran war's oil shock and pre-existing structural pressures in services, housing and healthcare, Trump now faces a Fed whose new chair he personally anointed, who is functionally independent. The bottom line? Trump wanted cheaper money. Instead, he got a hawkish Fed chair who has eliminated easing bias from the statement. The president's whatever is not indifference. It is the sound of a political argument quietly running out of road. That signals a strategic retreat, dressed as nonchalance. The midterm calendar becomes extremely important as the real pressure on Warsh will begin if inflation is still above 3% by October, which at the moment seems.
0: Now let's put the spotlight on tech giants. OpenAI's financials are in questions about the economics of the artificial intelligence boom. According to audited financial documents reviewed by the Financial Times, the ChatGPT maker's losses surged dramatically in 2025. OpenAI's financials highlight the enormous cost of building and scaling advanced AI systems. The firm reportedly generated $13.1 billion in revenue last year, but the total costs and expenses reached $34 billion, resulting in losses of around $38.5 billion. That is nearly 8 times higher than roughly $5 billion that the company lost in 2024. The biggest cost driver remains infrastructure research as OpenAI races to build more powerful models and expand its AI capabilities.

revealing figure is the company's reported payment of more than $17.2 to Microsoft for computing power and infrastructure. In effect, OpenAI spent more on compute than it earned in total revenue during the year. OpenAI's revenue is expanding rapidly, but spending is rising even faster. The numbers underline a broader reality facing the AI industry. Companies are spending unprecedented sums on chips, data centers, cloud infrastructure, and model training. Investors continue to provide funding, with reports suggesting SoftBank contributed $867 million in 2025, while Microsoft added another $303 million. Still, even with these inflows, cash burn remains exceptionally high. Before restructuring-related accounting adjustments, OpenAI's total net losses reported $1 billion. That scale of spending would be difficult to justify in most industries. However, AI firms are betting that future demand will eventually support these investments. For now, markets are witnessing a race between revenue growth and infrastructure costs. The central question is no longer whether AI demand exists. It is whether future profits can catch up with the tens of billions of dollars being spent today to build the foundation of AI economy.

Next up, we have an economic segment called Pitch and Portfolio, a series where we analyze the beautiful game of markets. We pit World Cup rivals against each other, but to see who wins the economic match. As Scotland and Morocco prepare to face off on the World Cup stage, this is more than just a football clash. Scotland is one of UK's key economic powerhouses. It is built on a rich tradition of high-value services, massive asset management networks, a robust tourism economy, and a renowned renewable energy revolution. But recent form suggests a team playing through a cautious mid-season slowdown. Morocco, in contrast, enters this match with infrastructure expansion and export-driven attack. But it is struggling with long-term defensive blind spots. When it comes to core strengths, Scotland brings raw power and physicality to the field. Its economy relies on deep industrial integration, securing major global placements in renewable infrastructure, premium export sectors, and critical logistical proximity to European consumers. Morocco, however, is on a blistering counterattack. It enjoyed a surging export boom driven by the massive recovery in phosphate sector while working to translate that external energy into domestic strength. But both teams face severe defensive weakness. Scotland's tightened fiscal policies and exposure to volatile energy and supply chain uncertainties could suppress extended investor confidence and critical infrastructure acceleration. Meanwhile, Morocco is vulnerable to severe youth unemployment strains and elevated agricultural pressures, meaning its economy faces mounting long-term structural sustainability challenges. Just a reminder to our viewers in India that you can watch all 2026 FIFA World Cup matches on Zee5.

0: 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Now available in more than 190 countries worldwide, because we believe that the world is one. 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We own. World is one.
1: Where darkness hides behind every corner. Where the truth is stranger than fiction. A show that dives deep into the stories which shock and mystify. The victims, the accused, and the sinister plot. Prime Crime is your front row seat to darkness.
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0: 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As we reveal the key factors behind events, strategic battles, and the game-changing business decisions that shape the world. We bring you all of this and more on World Business Watch.
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1: Where darkness hides behind every corner. Where the truth is stranger than fiction.

0: Hello and welcome back. Thanks for staying with us. We're watching Beyond What Is Fun. I'm Jyotsna Kumar. Let's begin with the headline. Donald Trump says U.S. expects a clear on all fronts, including Lebanon, Hezbollah, and Israel, urging regional parties to support ongoing negotiations following an agreement aimed at ending the Iran-linked conflict. White House says J.D. Vance will not travel to Switzerland for planned Iran nuclear talks, citing difficult logistics for negotiations. It adds a U.S. team remains ready to depart once plans for technical talks are finalized. J.D. Vance calls Trump's Iran deal a win for America's stray, says U.S. naval action. Shipping restrictions as part of the agreement.
1: That deep in our gut, we want to find a way to turn towards each other again, not further away.
0: U.S. President Barack Obama opens his Chicago Presidential Center, attended by all living ex-presidents, while Trump skips the event. Obama urges unity, saying Americans must turn towards each other again. Andy Burnham wins Makerfield by-election, returning Parliament after defeating Reform UK candidate, says victory could be a final chance and may pave the way for leadership challenge against Keir Starmer. Fire breaks out in a primary school in northern Tokyo, forcing evacuation of about 300 students and staff. Several students suffer smoke inhalation injuries while firefighters battle a blaze that damages upper floor. Cuban lawmakers approved nearly 200 free market reforms to address deep economic crisis worsened by U.S. oil blockade. Emmanuel Marrero presents 175 measures aimed at reducing state control and boosting investment. With Brent crude trading around $75 to $78 per barrel, back to levels seen before the Strait of Iran the start of the Iran war, the rupee has responded well. It has now strengthened for a sixth consecutive session, a sharp improvement from the record lows seen just a week ago. Co-host Mexico becomes the first team to reach the World Cup knockout stage with a 1-0 win over South Korea. Luis Romo scores just after halftime, helping Mexico top Group A after goalkeeper error.

The U.S. and Iran have refused to halt fighting. Tankers are passing through the Strait of Hormuz as U.S. forces have lifted the naval blockade of Iranian ports. The signing of the deal by U.S. President Donald Trump and Iranian President Masoud Pezeshkian set in motion a 60-day period for talks on water issues, including the Iranian nuclear program. But there is a certain uncertainty over the next steps. The White House has postponed sending Vice President J.D. Vance to lead the new round talks in Switzerland.

0: for now. It says plans for the technical talks have not been finalized, and the U.S. delegation is ready to depart at the first available opportunity. Vance is the point man on the deal, and the U.S. vice president lashed out at critics of the deal, especially warning Israel not to alienate its only powerful ally. Now, the terms of President Trump's deal have drawn a strong response from many Israeli politicians and sections of the Israeli media, with some directly blaming President Trump.
1: What I will say, and this does bother me, is that you've seen people within Bibi's cabinet who have come out and attacked the deal, and in some ways very personally attacked the President of the United States. And I guess my message to them would be twofold. Number one, Donald J. Trump is the only head of state in the entire world who is sympathetic to the nation of Israel at this moment in time. And he happens to be the head of state of the world superpower. If I was in the cabinet of the Israeli government, I might not be attacking the only powerful ally that I have anywhere left in the entire world.
0: Vance credited Prime Minister Benjamin Netanyahu for not personally criticizing the deal, but explicitly referred to the large amounts of military aid the United States provides to Israel, its key ally in West Asia.
1: The other thing that I would say is that two-thirds of the defensive weapons that have protected your homeland have been built by American hands, paid for by American tax dollars. The problem for Israel is not Donald J. Trump. And anybody in Israel who thinks their biggest problem is the President of the United States needs to wake up and smell the reality of the situation.
0: In an interview with the New York Times published on Thursday, Vance directly named Israeli National Security Minister Itamar Ben-Gvir and Finance Minister Bezalel Smotrich as critics of the deal. Vance said that Israel cannot simply kill its way out of every national security challenge. U.S. President Donald Trump urged Israel and other West Asian countries to stick to the truce. Taking to his Truth social network, Trump said that he expects a complete ceasefire on all fronts, including Lebanon, Hezbollah, and Israel. But Israeli drone attacks and continue in Lebanon. Hezbollah has said its fighters were engaged in clashes with the Israeli military hours after Lebanese state media reported that Israeli strikes in the south killed three people. Meanwhile, Iran's supreme leader has approved direct negotiations with the United States. Mashabah Khamenei, who became supreme leader after his father, Ali Khamenei, was killed in an airstrike on the first day of the war, on 28th of February, said in a written statement that he approved the deal despite having a different view without elaborating. U.S. forces, meanwhile, have lifted their naval blockade off Iranian ports, but American warships will remain in the general area. Maritime trackers said that the three Saudi oil tankers left the Gulf through the strait on Thursday, while the loaded LNG vessel Mraikh became the first such French vessel to make the transit since the start of the conflict. Iran says it will not collect any fee from ships for a period of... And Israel has demarcated the expanded Lebanon occupation zone, publishing a map showing an expanded military control zone in southern Lebanon. And it says it would not rule out carrying out attacks beyond it. Now, this being seen as a challenge to the terms of the U.S.-Iran pact that calls for Lebanon's sovereignty to be respected. Now, the map was published on Thursday, a day after an interim pact was signed to end the U.S.-Israeli war with Iran. The pact calls for an end to fighting on all fronts, including in Lebanon, and for parties to ensure the territorial integrity and sovereignty of Lebanon. A senior Israeli official said Israel was holding its troops into southern Lebanon as it pursues the Hezbollah militia. Israel has rejected calls to withdraw troops from Lebanon. Israeli attacks and the destruction of villages have killed thousands and set off a displacement crisis. Meanwhile, Hezbollah continues to launch attacks on Israeli positions in the south this week, including with explosive drones that have killed and injured troops. Hezbollah said its fighters destroyed three Israeli tanks and that clashes were ongoing.

0: hours after Lebanese state media reported that Israeli strikes in the south killed three people. Hezbollah said its fighters targeted three Merkava tanks with guided missiles, which led to their destruction and setting them on fire. According to them, this was tried to infiltrate towards the northern side of the Ali al-Hir, which is a strategic site overlooking the key town of Nabatieh. Hezbollah drew Lebanon into the West Asia war in March by attacking Israel to avenge the killing of Iran's supreme leader, Ali Khamenei, part of the U.S.-Israeli campaign. Israel retaliated with broad strikes across Lebanon and by launching a ground invasion in the south, which borders Israel and has long been Hezbollah's way. The hostilities have continued despite the U.S.-Iran agreement. Moving into other global news, Venezuela's opposition leader, Dinoro Figuera, who returned to Caracas after 8 years of exile, held talks with the National Assembly chief to determine a roadmap. Venezuela, through the French embassy in Caracas in 2010, in exile after receiving threats and harassment as a spokesperson for her party. She is currently the deputy leader and the president of the 4th National Assembly of the Venezuela in exile.
1: I have spoken with the different parties involved, the opposition, the government, and the United States. What I am really coming here for is one objective, to institutionally take on a guideline for an agenda that will allow all Venezuelans and the media to have freedom of expression.
0: Now, these talks were held by the backing of the U.S. to set stage for upcoming political change in the country, to which the State Department spokesperson Tommy Pigott said that this will be the first step in what will be a thoughtful process to secure free and open Venezuelan society. Figuera responded to the role that the United States will play in her country's upcoming elections and said, "It's interesting to know that the ex-president of Venezuela, Nicolas Maduro, was captured by the Trump administration from his palace in an extraction operation and was arrested on drug trafficking charges since then, his vice president, Delcy Rodriguez, has been in charge on an interim basis. Now, these transition talks come amidst calls from Venezuela's opposition candidate, Edmundo Gonzalez, calling for presidential elections and upping the heat on the current interim arrangement in Caracas.
2: No estamos en el tema de...
0: Now, China's high-speed trains already race across the country at incredible speeds. And now, Beijing wants to take control of the next generation of railways from space. But a satellite-powered railway system also raises the impact. Here's a report that explains you more. Take a look.
3: In 2011, China's high-speed rail suffered its deadliest nightmare. Two trains collided in Wenzhou after a lightning strike disrupted the signaling system, killing 40 people and injuring nearly 200. Probe revealed a lightning strike fried a trackside circuit leading to the crash. Chinese engineers have been racing to find a foolproof solution how to safeguard the command and control systems from natural calamities. Now, China is planning a major upgrade to its high-speed rail network with a space-based control system that could transform how trains communicate, navigate, and operate. The proposed satellite-linked network would improve communication, positioning accuracy, and real-time monitoring across China's vast rail system, the world's largest high-speed rail network. Beijing hopes the technology will reduce reliance on traditional ground systems, boost efficiency, and support future autonomous trains powered by AI and advanced sensors. But the move also raises security concerns. Experts warn that satellite-connected rail controls could become targets for cyber attacks, potentially disrupting communication, operations, or one of the world's busiest transport networks. As critical infrastructure becomes increasingly digital, railways, power grids, and communication systems are emerging as key cybersecurity battlegrounds. The move also reflects a wider global race to combine space.

0: technology, artificial intelligence, and infrastructure. Countries are looking at smarter transport systems.
1: Now, the India-U.S. interim free trade agreement is close to its endgame. Foreign Secretary Vikram Misri confirmed on Thursday that significant progress has been made and both sides are in the final stages of concluding the deal. Here is out.
2: With the United States, where we have made significant progress already on the conclusion of an free trade bilateral trade agreement, we are in the final stages of concluding that agreement. Next week, in fact, the United States Trade Representative, Mr. Jamieson Greer, will be visiting India to take forward these discussions.
1: The announcement came after Prime Minister Narendra Modi and President Donald Trump reviewed the negotiations at the G7 summit in Evian, with both leaders issuing instructions for earliest on 22nd of June for Piyush Goyal on 23rd and 24th. And now this marks Greer's first visit to India since bilateral trade negotiations began. Commerce Secretary Rajesh Agarwal confirmed the discussions will focus on, I'm quoting here, giving final touches to the framework deal.
2: In the bilateral meeting between Prime Minister and President Donald Trump yesterday in Evian, this was a major subject of discussion. Both leaders once again gave instructions for this agreement to be concluded at the earliest possible.
1: Now, at its peak in late 2025, Indian exports face effective U.S. duties of 50%, a 25% reciprocal tariff, plus a 25% punitive penalty for India's Russian oil purchases. The February 2026 framework agreement slashed this to 18% with the punitive Russian oil tariff removed. Jeffries notes this reduction addresses one of the biggest overhangs, troubles, and restores India's competitiveness against rivals like Pakistan and Vietnam. The tariff overhang had real consequences. Persistent uncertainty triggered $34 billion in foreign portfolio outflows over the months. Barclays reported the effective 50% duties dampened the outlook for exports and foreign direct investment. However, Indian stocks still outperformed the MSCI Emerging Markets Index by 28 percentage points in 2025. Now, with the deal now imminent, Jeffries expects renewed foreign inflows and a potential boost to the rupee. Section 301 investigations remain a sticking point. The U.S. trade body has proposed additional 12.5% duties on Indian goods, which the country contests. India's Commerce Secretary Agarwal indicated that the trade pact would need to provide clear answers on the 301 investigations. With Trump's 150-day, 10% universal tariff expiring on 24th of July, the time is short. Both countries have set a $500 billion bilateral trade target by 2030, and current two-way trade stands at $241.5 billion. The interim deal is the first phase of a comprehensive free trade agreement launched in February 2025. And beyond trade, PM Modi and President Trump reviewed progress under the India-U.S. Compact framework covering defense, strategic technologies, and energy cooperation. Now, the deal is 99% done, as U.S. Ambassador to India Sergio Gaur put it. Now, Greer's visit next week is about crossing the finish line, but the Section 301 sword still hangs, and that's where the real test begins. Get all the stories that are making headlines across India at this hour. The mortal remains of Chief Engineer Patna Suresh, one of the three Indian seafarers killed in a military strike on the commercial vessel MT Sedbelo off the coast of Oman, have been brought to Visakhapatnam. The vessel had came under fire on 10th of June after U.S. forces accused it of violating the ongoing naval blockade on Iranian ports. Of the 24 Indian crew members on board, 21 were rescued by Omani authorities, while three were later confirmed dead. India's Vimal N. Patel has been elected judge of the International Tribunal of the Law of the Sea for the 2026-35 term. Dr. Patel, a prominent Indian legal scholar in the field of maritime law, currently serves as a member of the International Law Commission and is also the vice

Rashtriya Raksha University in Gujarat. India has thanked all member states for commitment to the UN clause. Visuals show dozens of people sleeping along the shores of Mumbai's Versova beach. Crowds were seen sleeping on the sand under the open sky in an attempt to escape the intense heat and frequent power outages. The visuals have sparked a debate about housing, migration, poverty, and the use of public spaces in the city.

0: The FIFA World Cup is highlighting cultural connections between fans from around the world. A few examples are visible as the friendship between Mexico and South Korea. South Korean visitors have spoken about the warm welcome they have received from local fans in Mexico. Many say the shared enthusiasm for football has been matched by a growing interest in each other's culture.
1: You know, my husband's Mexican, actually, so it works out that we are here in Guadalajara watching Korea and Mexico play. I think there are lots of similarities between our cultures. We both like to drink heavy, party heavy, and we're very family-oriented, and we have a love for food. And we're very proud of our heritage. So I think Koreans and Mexicans are like brothers and sisters.
0: In recent years, K-pop, K-dramas, and South Korean food have gained a strong following in Mexico. At the same time, South Korean visitors say,
2: "Oh man, I'm everywhere I go. Like, people want to take photos, and you know, there's that chant like Koreano hermano. There's a lot of that going on. It's a lot of fun. I really like how friendly everybody in Mexico is."
0: All right, moving on. Tom Holland has weighed in on the growing debate around artificial intelligence in the entertainment industry, expressing confidence that artists and actors are completely safe from being replaced. Now, during a recent appearance on the Spanish television program, the Spider-Man star dismissed concerns that his career would be threatened by the rapid advancement of AI technology, arguing that true creativity is inherently tied to the human condition. Holland explained that while AI can easily sift through vast amounts of data, it fundamentally lacks the emotional depth required for genuine artistic expression. He said, and I'm quoting, "Creativity is safe from AI because creativity has to do with the human experience." He further said, "Art are about understanding one another and expressing real feelings," adding that a machine simply cannot comprehend the difference between being happy and being sad. "It doesn't have a soul," he concluded, noting that this lack of humanity is precisely why he feels protected in his profession. Noah's comments arrive at a time when Hollywood remains sharply divided over the use of artificial intelligence. Well-known celebrities, including Steven Spielberg and Guillermo del Toro, have previously echoed similar sentiments, warning against an over-reliance on technology and arguing that algorithms cannot replicate human intuition. With ongoing concerns about deepfakes and automated content, for Holland, it seems certain that the essence of performance will always rely on a lived a human experience rather than lines of code. All right. With that, we wrap this bulletin. But before we go, just a reminder that you can watch all 2026 FIFA World Cup matches on Z5. Tune in and catch all the action live. Thanks for tuning in.

0: where darkness hides behind every corner. Where the truth is stranger than fiction. A show that dives deep into the stories which shock and mystify. The victims, the accused, and the sinister float. Prime Prime is your front row seat to darkness.
1: In-depth coverage of global issues broken down into facts, figures, and

0: simple words. Backed with analysis from field experts who truly matter, because we believe in decoding the real picture for you. Week after week, creating the maximum impact. Watch We on Wide Angle at these times on Wheel. World is One.
1: Campaigns, elections, alliances, controversies, and power play. 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
0: From the bustling trading floors of Wall Street to the vibrant exchanges of Asian stock markets, WeOn breaks it down for you to make sense of what's happening. As we reveal the key factors behind events, strategic battles, and the game-changing business decisions that shape the world. We bring you all of this and more on World Business Watch. Get the latest update.
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0: breaking news. Credible, clear, continuous. Experts across aisles. Diverse voices, one platform. WeOn World is One. Where darkness hides behind every corner. Where the truth is stranger than fiction. A show that dives deep into the stories which shock and mystify. The victims, the accused, and the sinister plot. Prime Crime is your front row seat to darkness. In-depth coverage of global issues broken down into facts, figures, and simple words. Backed with analysis from field experts who truly matter, because we believe in decoding the real picture for you. Week after week, creating the maximum impact. Watch We on Wide Angle at these times.

The Mumbai International Film Festival is the oldest and the largest non-feature film festival in South Asia, which focuses on documentaries, short fiction, and animation films. On the 15th of June, some of the acclaimed Indian filmmakers, versatile actors, and top government officials gathered in India's entertainment hub, Mumbai, to launch the 19th edition of South Asia's premier festival. This year, over 346 films from 46 countries will be featured at the Maximum Cities International Film Festival, running from the 1st of June, along with red carpet galas, industry markets, and masterclasses. Hello and welcome to another edition of Inside South Asia. I'm Kripa. Let's get started.

0: A new government in Kathmandu, a changing political landscape, and Nepal's delicate balancing act between China, India, and the West. Against that backdrop, Nepal's Foreign Minister Shishir Khanal arrived in Beijing this week for high-level talks with Chinese Foreign Minister Wang Yi. We explore more in this report. Nepal and China may be divided by the world's highest mountains. Relationship is being shaped by far more than geography. Economic interests and regional politics are drawing the two neighbors closer. During high-level talks in Beijing, Foreign Minister Shishir Khanal and Chinese Foreign Minister Wang Yi discussed a wide range of issues, from trade, technology and energy to connectivity, tourism and major infrastructure projects. For Beijing, Kathmandu holds particular strategic importance. Nepal shares its northern border with Tibet. Addressing this, Khanal reaffirmed Nepal's commitment to the One China policy, stating that Taiwan and Tibet are China's internal affairs. Economics, however, dominated much of the discussion. China is Nepal's second largest trading partner after India, and one of Nepal's largest investors for infrastructure development. China-backed projects include the Arniko Highway, the Kathmandu Ring Road, the International Convention Center, multiple hydropower developments, and an expanding network of cross-border connectivity initiatives. Beijing is also deepening cooperation under the Belt and Road Initiative, or BRI, which Nepal joined in 2017 and further expanded through a new framework agreement signed in 2024. Now, during the talks, Wang Yi said China wants to help Nepal transform from a landlocked country into a land-linked country. But many of the most ambitious projects have yet to move beyond the drawing board. The proposed Trans-Himalayan Railway Initiative linking Tibet and Nepal, it remains stuck in the study and planning phase. Other major BRI projects have also faced financing disputes and implementation challenges. Khanal's visit to Beijing comes hardly a week after a separate trip to New Delhi. It also follows controversial remarks by Prime Minister Balendra Shah in the parliament, who sparked debate by asserting that territorial disputes between Nepal and India are not one-sided. He even said that both countries occupy land claimed by the other. Foreign Minister Khanal called it an issue that could be solved by efficient diplomacy.
1: This moment right now in 2026 is the most conducive, highly aligned window we have seen in decades to completely elevate and transform Nepal-India relations. No problem is too large and no boundary too complex when we sit down with an open heart, a rational mind and mutual respect.
0: So far, China has chosen to stay silent on the India-Nepal border dispute. Beijing is still evaluating Nepal's new political landscape. And this after the Gen Z-led protests of 2025 toppled the previous government. Yet, Chinese officials have expressed concern over growing Western engagement in Nepal, including an increase in American diplomatic activity. For its part, Nepal continues to insist it is not choosing sides. Pakistan's Prime Minister Shehbaz Sharif has not missed an opportunity to highlight the role of his country as a negotiator in the U.S.-Iran peace deal, but his own countrymen, from government employees to mango farmers, they are having a tough time and have been calling for financial relief. Our next report gets you the details.
2: Plagued with problems galore. First, on the 12th of June, during the federal budget session, hundreds of government employees gathered near the Parliament House in Islamabad, calling for higher salaries, pension increases, and greater financial relief. As the Shehbaz Sharif's government presented its annual budget, the disgruntled government employees chanted slogans.
3: If we are not given our rights today, we will not end our protest. I have 32 years of service and am now close to retirement. It is very unfortunate that we are not given our pay scale. Are we not human beings? Do we not have children? Why has our pension been stopped? Why are our salaries not being increased? First, we should be given our rightful pay scale.
2: That's the double standard of the government. It is to be noted that the U.S. has driven up inflation and added fresh pressure on the country's economy.
4: When you want to increase your privileges and expenditures by 600 or 700%, you do it immediately. But when it comes to increasing the salaries of employees by a few thousand rupees, you go to the IMF. This double standard must end. Employees are the backbone of any country. It is these employees who run the system of the country, while the rulers enjoy luxuries.
2: But it's only the government employees who are feeling the brunt of the West Asia crisis. Pakistan's mango farmers, too, are counting the cost of tensions in West Asia and the impact of climate change. One of the largest mango exporters of the world, Pakistan produces 1.8 million tons of mangoes every year, which 70% produced in Punjab and 29% in Sindh. But at the height of the country's mango season, demand has plummeted and shipments have been disrupted, threatening the livelihoods of growers who are heavily reliant on overseas markets. The orchards of Mirpukas, a district of Sindh province, are known for Sindri, the unique mangoes which grow only in this region. However, this season, pests and mango malformation diseases are on the rise due to climate change.
5: Over the past year, previous and upcoming years, there has been an outbreak of hopper and thrips infestations. These two pests spread quickly across entire orchards and are brought under control through spraying. However, even after treatment, the average yield declines. The crop is severely damaged, and as a result, it does not sell well in the market either.
2: Additionally, due to multiple challenges in West Asia and other regional markets, importers have also reduced the export target this season to 30,000 tons. Noteworthy is the fact that around 80% of mango exports go to the three regions of Afghanistan, Iran, and West Asia. All of them are currently facing disruptions, with shipments to West Asia particularly delayed. Renowned globally for premium mango varieties such as Sindri, Chaunsa, and Anwar Ratol, Pakistan is staring at a summer of discontent as mango growers and exporters face an increasingly uncertain future.
0: Across India, a clear vision remains an unaffordable luxury rather than a basic necessity. As many as 250 million people languishing below the poverty line lack access to a much-needed pair of glasses. A charity, Good Vision, hopes to close this gap by bringing eye care to underprivileged communities. And this is the story of how access to a pair of corrective glasses, it can bring about a change in not just the way people read, write and work, but even have a more hopeful, clear vision of their future.

0: millions of impoverished Indians, it's a privilege to own a pair of glasses and see the world in sharp detail. In a country where economic inequality remains stark and access to public health services uneven, something as basic as a pair of spectacles remains woefully out of reach for as many as 250 million Indians. A simple pair of corrective glasses worth less than $2 is ushering in a new vision of life to some of India's most underprivileged communities.
1: I spin cotton on a wheel. Without glasses, I was facing problems, and after wearing glasses, I can see clearly. Cotton. I can weave, I can do sewing, I can do all my work properly.
0: Good Vision, an international charity organization working across 12 countries, including India, visits more than 400 underprivileged neighborhoods and villages every month, helping bridge a critical gap in access to eye care. Through mobile eye camps, the charity offers basic services such as free eye screenings and glasses directly to people who would otherwise struggle to access them. One such camp, organized in Bhubaneswar Salia Sahi, offered a glimpse into how simple interventions can create life-changing outcomes. Technicians unpacked lenses for the glasses imported from China, shaped metal wire into frames, and assembled customized spectacles in as little as 10 minutes. In addition to free eye screenings and glasses, patients in need of advanced treatments such as cataract surgeries are taken care of.
2: People bless us when we visit different places, and everyone is very happy. We are setting up camps in different villages, and we are very happy about it. We are able to help people who were not able to see clearly. They are now able to see properly, get free eye tests, and purchase glasses at low prices.
0: Among those receiving help was Tofan Jena, a 49-year-old vegetable seller from Bhubaneswar. No sooner did he put on his glasses, the everyday life and tasks seemed a lot easier rather than a struggle it had been earlier. For Jena, what many take for granted was nothing short of a small miracle.
3: After I got my by the optometrist, and after I got my glasses, I could make out all the letters of the alphabet, even the smallest ones. Now, I can see the messages on my mobile phone clearly. I can read the news. Glasses have helped me a lot.
0: The World Health Organization estimates that around 1 billion people worldwide suffer vision problems that could be corrected with something as simple as a pair of spectacles. In India alone, the scale of the challenge seems daunting. Around 550 million people are in need of a pair of glasses, while an estimated 250 million people still lack access to them. According to the International Agency for the Prevention of Blindness, India loses close to $30 billion in productivity every year due to preventable or curable eye diseases. In a country marked by deep inequalities, low-cost eye care offers a practical, high-impact solution capable of changing lives. The inability to access affordable eye care often means living and working with impaired vision, and it can change everything.
4: Before getting glasses, I was not able to read small letters, and I was not able to put thread in a needle, or I was unable to pick stones from rice, but now I can do all those things.
0: The success of Good Vision's mission is evident in the infectious, bright smiles of people getting their eyes examined for the very first time at the mobile camps across India. In schools where children are able to read blackboards clearly for the first time, workers returning to their trades with renewed confidence, and a poor vegetable seller like Tofan Jena joyously discovering that the world around them was always meant to be seen in sharp detail.
5: The value of trees is ironically most evident in their absence. Decades of war, timber smuggling, and large-scale deforestation have stripped Afghanistan of much of its once extensive forest cover, leaving large swathes of land barren and communities exposed to adverse climate change. A burgeoning reforestation movement is trying to repair that damage and restore a long-neglected bond between the land and its people. Our next report gets you the details.
6: 1979 Soviet invasion until the fall of the first Taliban government in the early 2000s, Afghanistan lost roughly half of its forests. Timber smuggling in the eastern provinces and heavy reliance on wood for fuel in the more arid central and northern pistachio belt resulted in heavy deforestation. Although the rate of deforestation and destruction remains far-reaching. According to the National Information Authority, forest cover has increased 35% nationwide since 2011. Even then, just 2.5% of Afghanistan was forested in 2025, and alarmingly, in some areas, that cover is shrinking.
3: Almost 30, 35 years ago, we had a lot of forests, and then, during the conflict and civil war, they were destroyed. Nobody could prevent the logging.
6: A prime example of a microforest can be found in Charbagh, where a 1 square kilometer grove has been cultivated on land owned by farmer Bas Begum Ahmadi with support from the Aga Khan Development Network. Planted with poplars, polonias, pomegranates and persimmons, the microforest has been planted to generate income through sale of fruit and
1: trees are good for our life and health. They remove air pollution and dust. They make our environment greener. Another benefit is that the wood is useful for us as firewood.
6: The Charbagh Grove uses the Miyawaki method, developed by Japanese botanist Akira Miyawaki, which involves dense planting of mostly local species of varying heights. The approach helps create cooler, more humid microclimates while providing fuel wood, livestock fodder, and other essential resources. These microforests are noticeably cooler than the surrounding bare fields and also provide twigs for stove fuel and leaves for livestock. Around 500 such microforests have been planted across 7 provinces. Part of a wider wave of community-driven restoration. Afghan authorities aim to plant trees between 2023 and 2030 with backing from NGOs, the United Nations and private partners. This year alone, officials hope to plant 9 million trees.
7: We have the plan to plant the trees, over 200 million trees across the country.
6: Since 2019, the UN Food and Agriculture Organization has helped plant about 5 million trees. The government has also created nurseries to grow local species. One such nursery in Parkman, on the outskirts of Kabul, produces almond, pine nut, walnut, and deodar cedar for distribution nationwide. Local officials say there is a perceptible change in people's attitude towards trees, with residents volunteering to plant more. Despite these encouraging signs, experts caution that planting trees is only one part of the solution. Protecting remaining old-growth forests and restoring natural ecosystems will be as important as creating new forest cover.
7: There are some main challenges in terms of water scarcity, in terms of water, in terms of drought. So whenever we choose fruit and non-fruit trees, we consider those trees that actually consider the water, the drought resistance plants, for example, to drought, to water scarcity.
6: For a country long viewed through the lens of conflicts and civil wars, these efforts carry both symbolic and practical weight. Planting microforests can reduce soil erosion, moderate extreme temperatures, improve water retention and community livelihood. Rebuilding Afghanistan take years and a steady flow of resources, but the initial signs are positive. If funding continues, local communities remain engaged and long-term conservation policies are sustained, these small green shoots could help restore the landscape.

0: livelihood and might just bring back the long absent birds.
1: India guarantees free schooling for children aged 6 to 14 years and boasts one of the world's largest public school systems. Despite this, nearly 1.2 million children still languish out of school, according to the government data for 2024-25. Now, an unlikely school in Mumbai, India's financial capital, has emerged as a beacon of hope for these children. Relegated. More in this report.
2: In a sprawling metropolis like Mumbai, scores of families struggle to eke out a living through their low-paying informal work. Coming from these impoverished families are young children, out of school and often homeless, selling knick-knacks on streets and at crowded traffic stands to alleviate the burden of crushing urban poverty. A non-profit organization, Signal Shala Initiative, seems determined to bring the gift of education to these underprivileged children.
3: So who's at the very bottom? Right now, in education, who's right at the bottom? We always see when we go outside and get stuck at traffic lights, there are children begging, out of school and homeless. So we wondered, can we give these children a different kind of life? That's the sort of thought we had in mind. And out of that thought, a Signal School was born.
2: In the city where crippling poverty and migration continue to keep many children out of classrooms, wedged between gleaming skyscrapers and busy roads, is the Signal Shala, or Traffic Signal School, that caters to several dozen children who have been left out of the formal education system. The Traffic Signal School is housed beneath a busy flyover in a row of pastel-colored shipping containers. The day begins with the school bus driving through the cramped lanes of Mumbai slums, picking up students, a veritable lifeline for parents who cannot afford transportation.
0: In morning, the Chembur Signal School bus comes. I feel very happy seeing it. When I come to school, the school clothes feel nice. The breakfast is good. After joining the homeroom, the teacher gives us lessons.
2: When the children file in, the first order of business is a shower. Access to bathing facilities in slums and on the streets. Lockers are provided to keep the books and uniforms safe and clean. Three meals are provided free, classes are split by ability rather than age, and the approach is tailored to the realities of street life.
4: We don't just give these children education, but we also teach them many other things. For example, we teach the girls baking, cooking, how to make cakes and such, even cooking basic lentils and rice, how to go to the market, how to buy vegetables, how to cook them, how to bargain. We teach all that too. That means that along with book knowledge, children will also gain practical, everyday knowledge.
2: While the founder of Signal Shala Initiative opines that India's government-run schools are simply not flexible enough for these children, the private ones charge an exorbitant fees, which is clearly out of question for these impoverished children. Despite acute challenges, the broader ambition is to ensure that these children are not left behind in a rapidly changing world.
3: To prepare them for the 21st century, so they should be exposed to vocational training. They should learn robotics, AI, computers, 3D printing, everything that elite class children are doing well in, these children should know all of that too. Only then.

present world. On the 13th of June, hundreds of members of Nepal's LGBTQ+ community and their supporters took to the streets of Kathmandu celebrating the Himalayan nation's annual Pride Parade. Prime Minister Balendra Shah's government has drawn praise for its efforts to promote inclusivity, including the formation of a sexual minorities ministry and the appointment of a parliamentarian from the LGBTQ+ community. Take a look, and I will see you again next week for another edition of Inside South Asia.

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1: The earth is sending distress signals. 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It's a wake-up call, global emergency. Climate Tracker on We On World is One.
2: Campaigns, elections, alliances, controversies, and power play. Stories that analyze global and domestic politics. A dedicated show with varied perspectives, expert take, citizens' voices, detailed ground reports, and in-depth coverage from political corridors of the world. This is Race to Power, only on We On.
3: From the bustling trading floors of Wall Street to the vibrant exchanges of Asian stock markets, We On breaks it down for you to make sense of what's happening. As we reveal the key factors behind events, strategic battles, and the game-changing business decisions that shape the world. We bring you all of this and more on World Business Watch.
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6: Where darkness hides behind every corner. Where the truth is stranger than fiction. A show

0: Welcome back. Thanks for staying with us. You're watching Beyond Bisla, and this is Newsport. Let's start with the headlines. LNG carrier Disha arrived at Sadhana Airport carrying 62,370 tons of LNG, and this after successfully crossing the Strait of Hormuz. Indian authorities say that they are closely coordinating efforts to ensure safe movement of vessels from the Gulf region. Swiss Foreign Ministry says talks planned for Friday between US and Iran at Switzerland will not take place. Announcement comes after White House says Israeli ones will not fly to meet Iranian negotiators in Switzerland.
1: That deep in our gut, we want to find a way to turn Iran not further away.
0: Former U.S. President Barack Obama opens his Chicago Presidential Center, attended by all living ex-presidents. While President Donald Trump's event, Obama urges unity, saying Americans must turn towards each other once again.

Andy Burnham wins Maker Field by-election, returning to Parliament after defeating Reform UK candidate, says the victory could be a final chance to change Labour and may pave way for a leadership challenge against Keir Starmer. Fire breaks out in a primary school in northern Tokyo, forcing evacuation students and staff. Several students suffered smoke inhalation injuries while firefighters battled the place that damaged the upper floors. Cuban lawmakers approved nearly 200 free market reforms to address deep economic crisis worsened by U.S. oil blockade. Prime Minister Manuel Marrero presents 176 measures aimed at reducing state control and boosting investment. Foreign Secretary Vikram Misri says India and the US have made significant progress on an interim free trade agreement, now in its final stages. He adds that US trade rep Jamieson Greer will visit India next week to conclude the deal. Co-host Mexico becomes the first team to reach the World Cup knockout stage with a 1-0 win over South Korea. The victory almost scores just after half-time, helping Mexico top Group A after a goalkeeper error.

0: US and Iran have agreed to an interim deal to halt fighting. Tankers are passing through the Strait of Hormuz as US forces have lifted the naval blockade of Iranian ports. Now, the signing of the deal by US President Donald Trump and Iranian President Masoud Pezeshkian set in motion a 60-day period for talks on the wider issues, including Iranian nuclear program. But there is uncertainty over the next steps. Postpone sending Vice President J.D. Vance to lead the new round of talks in Switzerland, at least for now. It says plans for the talks are finalized and that the U.S. delegation is ready to depart at the first available opportunity. Vance is the point man on the deal and the U.S. Vice President. He laughed at critics of the deal and especially warning Israel not to alienate its only powerful ally. The terms of President Trump's deal have drawn a strong response from many Israeli politicians and sections of the Israeli media, with some directly blaming President Donald Trump. Listen to this.
1: What I will say, and this does bother me, is that you've seen people within Bibi's cabinet who have come out and attacked the deal and in some ways very personally attacked the President of the United States. And I guess my message to them would be twofold. Number one, Donald J. Trump is the only head of state in the entire world who is sympathetic to the nation of Israel at this moment in time. And he happens to be the head of state of the world superpower. I'm the cabinet of the Israeli government. I might not be attacking the only powerful ally that I have anywhere left in the entire world.
0: Vance credited Prime Minister Benjamin Netanyahu for not personally criticizing

0: Sizing the deal, but explicitly refer to the large amounts of military aid that the United States provides Israel, its key ally in West Asia.
1: The other thing that I would say is that over the last 3 months, two-thirds of the defensive weapons that have protected your homeland have been built by American hands and paid for by American tax dollars. The problem for Israel is not Donald J. Trump. And anybody in Israel who thinks their biggest problem is the President of the United States needs to wake up and smell the reality of the situation.
0: An interview with the New York Times published on Thursday, Vance directly named Israeli National Security Minister Itamar Ben-Gvir and Finance Minister as critics of the deal. Vance said that Israel cannot simply kill its way out of every national security challenge. In fact, U.S. President Donald Trump urged Israel and other West Asian countries to stick to the truce. Now, taking to his Truth social network, Trump said that he expects a complete ceasefire on all fronts, including Lebanon, Hezbollah and Israel. But Israeli drone attacks and artillery shelling continue in Lebanon. Hezbollah said that its fighters were engaged in fresh clashes with the Israeli military. Hours after, Lebanese state media reported that Israeli strikes in the south killed three people. Meanwhile, Iran's supreme leader has approved the deal and negotiations with the United States. Mojtaba Khamenei, who became supreme leader after his father Ali Khamenei was killed in an airstrike on the very first day of the war on February 28th, he said in a written statement that he had approved the deal despite having a different view without elaborating. U.S. forces have lifted their naval blockade of Iranian ports, but American warships will remain in the general area. Maritime trackers said that three Saudi oil tankers left the Gulf through the Strait of Hormuz on Thursday, while the loaded LNG vessel Mirai became the first such French vessel to make the transit since the start of the conflict. Now, Iran says it will not collect any fees from ships for a period of 60 days. United States and Israel demanded the disarmament of Hamas at a tense UN Security Council meeting, as international allies accused Israel of violating a fragile ceasefire and blocking vital humanitarian aid. Now, Palestinian Ambassador Riyad Mansour accused Israel of killing over 1,000 Palestinians since the truce took effect and committing a genocide, warning that one in four children in the enclave still face acute malnutrition.
2: Israel killed over 1,000 Palestinians since the ceasefire entered into force, including over 250 children and 120 women. One in every four Palestinian children in Gaza is still projected to face acute malnutrition this year.
0: Israel's UN envoy, Dani Danon, rejected the criticism, saying Israel would not cooperate with organizations that let terrorists hide behind a humanitarian logo, and accusing Hamas of exploiting the aid crisis to escape international pressure.
3: Council members, Hamas wants this debate to stay frozen on aid, and it worked. Look, all of you focused on the aid, not because they care about Gazans, because Hamas is using aid to escape international pressure.
0: U.S. Deputy Representative Tammy Bruce supported Israel's stance, calling Hamas a terrorist group holding the popular hostage and urging the Security Council to pressure the group to implement disarmament plans. Listen to this.
4: The problem is a terrorist group that is holding the population of Gaza hostage, hoping they can escape from their own commitment to disarm. Hamas is listening today. They should hear the council tell them to implement Resolution 2803, move forward with Phase 2, and agree to the disarmament plan.
0: However, U.S. allies, including Britain and France, joined China in calling out Israeli violations, with UK Ambassador James Kariuki stressing that Israel's duty to facilitate aid is not conditional on Hamas's disarmament. Meanwhile, the UN aid chief, Tom Fletcher, addressed the UNSC and said that people living in Gaza, they deserve to regain their dignity rather than life. And this as he criticized Israeli obstructions to the distribution of humanitarian assistance.
5: Today, Palestinians in Gaza remain deprived of the basics that you would all demand for your own families. safety.

0: shelter, clean water, healthcare, education.
1: He noted some improvement in humanitarian access since the ceasefire, but current aid levels, they remain insufficient. All right, and now shifting our focus to another flashpoint. Ukraine's President Volodymyr Zelensky has said that he is ready to negotiate with Russian President Vladimir Putin on ending the war in Ukraine. But Europe needs to first shift into gear. Now, in an audio statement released by the Ukrainian presidential office, Zelensky described Putin as a madman who wants to get everything that we have burned. He urged the EU to fully commit to sanctions without loopholes and fund Ukraine.
2: Путін хоче, щоб все горіло. 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
1: Now, even as Zelensky seeks more active support from Europe, Bulgaria, an EU member, has said that it will veto EU sanctions package against Russia. Speaking to the press, Bulgarian Prime Minister Rumev Radev said that EU sanctions could negatively impact on Ukraine.
3: Bulgaria has already expressed certain reservations about these sanctions, because we have already stated our position that we will not allow sanctions that harm and pose a risk to the Bulgarian economy. Here, I can point out the risk to the functioning of Lukoil. I can point out risks for supplying the capital's metro with spare parts.
1: In Brussels, Zelensky met European Commission President Ursula von der Leyen and the European Council President Antonio Costa. The meeting comes after the EU officially opened accession talks with Ukraine. And speaking at the meeting, von der Leyen vowed that Europe would stand by Ukraine for as long as it takes to defeat Russia. Listen to this.
4: And this at a time where we send a very strong message also to Russia that we provide Ukraine with 90 billion euros loan for the next 2 years. So also to give a very strong message to say we're going to be by your side for as long as it takes.
1: NATO members Germany and Britain also pledged new support packages to bolster Ukraine's defenses. While Germany pledged $200 million for the procurement of guided missiles, as well as new air-to-air missiles, the UK pledged 150,000 Ukrainian-made drones and new air defense systems, funded by the sale of frozen Russian assets. And in some other news, health workers battling the deadly Ebola outbreak in Democratic Republic of Congo and neighboring Uganda now facing challenges on multiple fronts fighting the virus, while also dealing with fear, stigma and insecurity in affected communities. While healthcare workers are working around the clock to care for patients while facing infection risks, several of them have contracted the virus and at least one medical worker has lost their life.
5: We get a little stressed sometimes. It's not easy to touch a patient who could infect us at any moment. But we made the decision to do this job because we took an oath to do so. We're here for the patients and we're dedicated to that. We encourage Ebola patients to come to the Ebola Treatment Center.
1: Now, according to Africa's Centers for Disease Control and Prevention, the outbreak has resulted in more than 894 confirmed cases and over 200 deaths across eastern Congo and Uganda in just over a month. Health officials warn that there could be as many as 35,000 potential contacts linked to the outbreak, but fewer than 15% have been traced so far. Health experts say that mistrust, displacement and ongoing violence in eastern Congo, they have complicated efforts to contain the disease. Cross-border movement between Congo and neighboring countries, it also raises concerns about further spread.
6: So security situation, big challenge. In North Africa, from moving ahead with strengthening the response in this area. And our worry was keep delaying of having a humanitarian corridor and access for the responders. When we are going later on for those areas, we'll be surprised with maybe surge of cases happening in this

0: area.
1: An India's Keralam, a 52-year-old woman who recently traveled from South Sudan, has been hospitalized with suspected symptoms of Ebola. Her samples have been collected and sent for laboratory investigation. Now, the outbreak is caused by the rare Bundibugyo strain of Ebola, for which there are currently approved vaccines or treatments. Among the leading vaccine candidates are projects being developed by the University of Oxford, the Serum Institute of India, Moderna, and researchers working with the World Health Organization. Some experimental vaccines could enter early-stage human trials within months. Now, during the closing press conference at the G7 summit, French President Emmanuel detailed measures taken to contain the Ebola outbreak and declared the G7 will dedicate more than $1 billion to the emergency response.
2: We have also adopted a declaration in response to the Ebola outbreak. Beyond the G7 countries, this declaration was also supported by India, Egypt, South Korea, and Kenya. On Ebola, the message of support is clear: to help the DRC, Uganda, and all territories that could be affected in order to face the epidemic. This requires the rapid development of a vaccine, effective treatment, and the implementation of appropriate procedures in line with WHO standards. Through this declaration, the G7 has committed to dedicating more than $1 billion to the emergency response.
1: All right, the airstrike reportedly killed 7 civilians, including a 5-year-old child, in the country's western Rakhine state. Reports citing a witness and a local rescue worker, they said that the strike took place on Wednesday around the town of Kiao Tho. The Myanmar military has not commented on the reports. A rescue worker said that 3 military jets dropped 9 bombs in the area. He said 7 people were killed and 15 others were injured. Listen to this.
3: When we arrived to carry out the rescue work, the bodies had not been pulled out yet. We worked together with the authorities and local residents to retrieve them. Some of the bodies had no heads. Some had severed thighs. One side of the body of a 5-year-old child was badly torn.
2: The military fighter jets kept circling and dropping bombs over and over. All we could hear were the explosions, and we didn't even dare to go outside. We were just hiding under the house in fear.
1: The shopkeeper said her husband was among those who were killed. She said that he was killed inside their house when he went to look for her during the strike.
4: I didn't realize my husband had been killed inside our house. I was looking for him when I didn't see him around. I later found his dead body in the debris.
1: Myanmar has been gripped by civil conflict since the military seized power in a coup in 2021. Ousting the elected government of Aung San Suu Kyi, rights groups have accused the military of carrying out airstrikes that have killed civilians, an allegation that the authorities have rejected in the past. Rakhine State is now largely controlled by the Iraqi army, the ethnic armed group which is fighting the military, and analysts say that the region continues to face a deepening humanitarian crisis amid the ongoing conflict. The president is on a 5-day visit to China. A joint statement released after talks and Beijing supports Myanmar's efforts to achieve peace, stability and national reconciliation. In other news, India raised the deteriorating situation in Pakistan-occupied Kashmir at the UN Human Rights Council, accusing Pakistan of nurturing and deploying terrorism while falsely portraying itself as a victim. Now, India's first secretary at the United Nations, Anupama Singh, termed Pakistan a Frankenstein state. She rebuked Islamabad's actions that killed dozens of protesters in Rawalakot in Pakistan-occupied Kashmir. Singh said that the Union Territory remains an inalienable part of India, adding that the demand for bread was met with bullets and brutality.
5: Pakistan's propaganda cannot obscure the reality of repression in Pakistan-occupied Jammu and Kashmir. The ongoing tragedy in Rawalakot, the killing of hundreds of civilians and the brutal crackdown across Pakistan and Jammu and Kashmir are the predictable outcome of a system built on forcible occupation and sustained through repression. Decades of military land grabs, demographic engineering, and the denial of basic freedoms have brought matters to a point where even demand for bread, electricity, rights and dignity are

0: hit with bullets and brutality. With the sitting defense minister boast of hosting, training and deploying terrorist escape policy, and yet Pakistan calls itself a victim of terrorism. Indeed, a paradox which only Pakistan could sustain. It is a living example of a Frankenstein state which is shocked when its own monster bites back.
1: India's remarks came after dozens of civilians were reported dead after Pakistani security forces launched an operation against protesters. In POK's Rawalakot, the group leading the protest accused authorities of using excessive force and intense shelling to break up the protests. Singh reiterated its stance on the Abeah report, saying that Pakistan's continued use of terrorism as an instrument of policy, while demanding the privileges of cooperation, predicated on goodwill and friendship, it defies logic.
0: It defies logic that a state which exports terror as an instrument of policy continues to demand the privileges of cooperation predicated on goodwill and friendship. It is equally undeniable that the treaty is now outdated. No technical arrangement can remain frozen in time while the world around it is transformed.
1: India also rejected Jammu and Kashmir's reference in Organization of Islamic Cooperation statement and criticized Pakistan's continued attempts to raise the issue of Jammu and Kashmir at international forums.
0: We categorically reject the baseless and malicious allegations made by Pakistan. We also categorically reject the references to JNK made by the OIC. Pakistan's propaganda is designed to mask its domestic failure. Its misuse of the OIC coordinator's role only reinforces this deception.
1: Well, India maintained that Pakistan's claims on Jammu and Kashmir cannot alter the reality on the ground. New Delhi further said that Pakistan was attempting to divert attention from developments in Pakistan-occupied Kashmir, where protests and unrest have intensified in recent weeks. Before the Iran war erupted on February 28, 2026, the Strait of Hormuz was the most vital energy artery. Nearly 100 ships transited this narrow corridor per day. It funneled 2.5 to 2.7 million barrels of crude oil per day to Indian refineries. This route accounted for roughly 50% of India's total crude imports and 90% of its imported gas when the U.S. Total crude imports through the choke point plummeted by forcing New Delhi to source 70% of replacement crude from non-Hormuz regions and floating Russian inventories. This disruption hit kitchens the hardest. Asia's LPG inflows dropped to just 34% of total imports, causing overall domestic cooking gas imports to crash by nearly 50%. For consumers, this supply shock drove India's wholesale fuel and power inflation from 2.2% to 9.68% in May 2026, while pushing the rupee to record lows. With the peace deal brokered, reports suggest that relief is on the water. A fleet of 40 super tankers laden with cooking gas speeds towards Indian ports. However, analysts at Kepler and IEA, they warn supply baselines won't normalize overnight. Initial traffic recovery could take 2 to 4 weeks, but full pre-war flow normalization may take months. Demining shipping lanes requires 40 to 50 days of naval clearance, and insurers must regain confidence. For consumers, the rate is cooling, but petrol pumps and cooking cylinder prices could experience a sticky, gradual drop over the next few months rather than an instant collapse.

Well, England might have started their FIFA World Cup campaign with a victory, but head coach Thomas Tuchel had this one unusual complaint rather after the match. Well, following England's 4-2 win over Croatia, he called on FIFA to change the positioning of photographers during the pre-match ceremony. The England coach complained that the photographers blocked his view of the team while the national anthem was being played. Now, speaking after the match, he said that I'm begging to FIFA to change the position of the photographers in the national anthem because I could not see my team in the national anthem and I was waiting for this moment. It was a very, very special moment today, but I was standing in front of a wall of 50 photographers half a mile away and I could not see one single player, and it ruined a little bit of my experience today. Now, England

All we had for you in this bulletin, but before we let you go, here's a reminder to all our viewers in India that you can watch all 2026 FIFA World Cup matches on Zee5. Tune in and catch all the action.

0: 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World is One. 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
7: From the

Thanks for staying with us. You're watching Beyond World is One. I'm Adya Juneja, and this is Speed News. Let's start with all the stories making headlines today. Talks between the United States and Iran had been scheduled for Friday in Switzerland have been postponed. The Swiss Foreign Ministry announced that the meeting planned at the Bergenstock Mountaintop Resort will not take place. The decision comes after the White House said that U.S. Vice President J.D. Vance pulled out of a planned trip to meet Iranian negotiators. The talks were expected to focus on implementing an agreement reached between Washington and Tehran to end the war. Despite the postponement, the administration emphasized that diplomatic efforts

Experts remain active and express hope that technical level discussions will begin as soon as possible. U.S. President Donald Trump says that Washington expects a complete ceasefire on all fronts as negotiations with Iran advanced. Trump urged all regional actors, including Lebanon, Hezbollah, and Israel, to uphold their commitments and support the ongoing diplomatic process as U.S.-Iran talks enter a 60-day phase following an agreement designed to bring an end to the conflict in West Asia. Iran's Supreme National Security Council announced on Thursday that it will waive all transit fees for commercial ships passing through the Strait of Hormuz for the next 60 days after Tehran and Washington signed a memorandum of understanding, which was aimed at ending the conflict. According to a statement released by the council, the fee waiver applies to commercial vessels and applying for passage. Israel says it is striking Hezbollah targets in southern Lebanon as fighting intensifies near Nabatieh. Hezbollah claims its fighters destroyed three Israeli Merkava tanks with guided missiles, while Lebanese media report three people killed in Israeli strikes. The clashes come just a day after US and Tehran signed an agreement to end the West Asia war. Israel has confirmed one soldier dead and seven wounded, while UN peacekeepers report heavy exchanges. According to the UN, out of 143 projectiles launched today, 119 were attributed to Israel. The UN's humanitarian chief says the people of Gaza deserve dignity and not just survival. Addressing the Security Council, Tom Fletcher warned that fragile improvements since the ceasefire remain far below international standards. He stressed that silencing weapons is not enough, calling for safety, healthcare, and education for Palestinians. Fletcher noted hunger levels have eased but insisted these gains are only the bare minimum. He urged the lifting of restrictions on aid and essential supplies, while Oxfam's Bushra Khalidi appealed for urgent, humane actions, saying Gazans are asking simply to live, rebuild, and protect their children.

The U.S. military said that it had carried out a strike in the eastern Pacific that killed three men. U.S. military forces were harmed during the operation. Well, Reuters provided the location. No older version of the footage was found posted online before 26th of May. The U.S. forces have attacked multiple alleged drug running boats in the eastern Pacific in recent months. Human Rights Watch and Amnesty International call the strikes unlawful extrajudicial killing. Former U.S. presidents, joined by global leaders and celebrities, gathered in Chicago for the inauguration of Barack Obama's presidential center. A modern complex on the south side will house digital archives, a museum tower, and public facilities. In his remarks, Obama praised democracy as special and precious. He urged unity, saying Americans must turn towards each other. A fire broke out on Friday in the music room of a primary school in northern Tokyo, forcing the evacuation of about 300 students and staff members. According to Japanese media, several children suffered injuries from smoke inhalation as firefighters battled the blaze that damaged the upper floors of Takenogawa Daisan Elementary School. Aerial footage showed crews climbing

A cargo ship has run around off Toshima Island in the Izu chain, just off the Tokyo coast. According to the Shimoda Coast Guard, all 17 crew members escaped injuries and there has been no oil spill. The vessel carrying passenger cars and other cargo was sailing from Osaka to Tokyo when it was grounded. The shipping company is now working with a salvage firm to recover the vessel as it is unable to move under its own power. Authorities say the situation is stable with no environmental damage reported so far. Andy Burnham has secured defeating former UK's Robert Kenyon by more than 9,000 votes. Labour went off the vote while Reform UK trailed at 35%. And the newly formed Restore Britain Party achieved 7%. In a passionate victory speech, the Greater Manchester Mayor declared this result a turning point, a clear demand for change, for greater power in the North, and for communities long neglected by Westminster. Burnham's triumph not only returns him to Parliament, but it also sets the stage for a potential challenge to Keir Starmer's leadership. Cuba has unveiled nearly 200 historic free market reforms designed to rescue the island from a dictator, Manuel Marrero, outlined 176 states' role across banking, tourism, and agriculture. Marrero emphasized restructuring state-owned enterprises into joint stock companies, with the state retaining majority control in strategic sectors. President Miguel Díaz-Canel pledged transformation with and for the people. Bolivia entered its 50th day of unrest as protests and roadblocks paralyzed major cities, deepening a humanitarian and economic crisis. Demonstrations sparked by fuel shortages and rising living costs have expanded to demands for higher wages reform and President Rodrigo Paz's resignation. Blockades have left La Paz, El Alto and Tamba under siege, causing shortages of food, medicine and fuel. The National Chamber of Industry estimates losses of $2 billion and a $500 million drop in exports. India raised concerns at UNHRC over conditions in Pakistan-occupied Kashmir, citing deaths of protesters in Rawalkot and accusing authorities of suppressing basic rights. Indian diplomat Anup. Asian markets rallied, with Japan's Nikkei and South Korea's Kospi climbing to fresh record highs as easing tensions in West Asia and lower oil prices boosted investor sentiment. The Nikkei gained nearly 1%, extending its weekly rise to more than 8%, while the Kospi jumped over 3% and was up more than 15% for the week. Markets were encouraged by the reopening of the Strait of Hormuz, which helped ease inflation concerns. On Wall Street, futures edged lower after a strong rally in the previous session, while a hawkish Federal Reserve outlook continued to support the US dollar. Oil prices extended losses on Friday as tankers

The traffic resumed through the Strait of Hormuz following the US-Iran peace agreement. Brent fell below $80 a barrel, while crude also moved lower as markets anticipated a significant increase in global supply. Analysts expect more than 85 million barrels of previously stranded oil to return to international markets, supported by the lifting of sanctions on Iranian exports. However, uncertainty remains over the durability of the agreement and broader regional tensions in West Asia, which could continue to influence energy markets. Gold prices tumbled more than 2% on Friday, putting the precious metal on track for a third consecutive weekly decline. Spot gold fell to its lowest level in over a week as a stronger US dollar and growing expectations of higher interest rates reduced demand for bullion. Investors reacted to the Federal Reserve's hawkish outlook, with markets increasingly pricing in a rate hike later this year. Easing geopolitical concerns following the US-Iran peace agreement also weakened safe haven demand, adding further pressure on gold prices.

Apple has agreed to allow developers in Brazil to use alternative app stores and payment systems outside its own platform. The change comes after Apple settled a dispute with Brazil's antitrust watchdog that began in 2022. Under the new rules, developers' sites for transactions. Measures including app checks, approved marketplaces, and protection for younger users.

The Chesed Bank says artificial intelligence is helping the bank complete years of work in just months. The bank's chief information officer, Dennis Rooks, said some technology projects that earlier took around 2 years are now being completed in 3 to 6 months with the help of AI. The German lender is using to understand market risks. China has announced new measures to expand the use of artificial intelligence in consumer products and services. The Commerce Ministry has introduced 17 steps to boost AI applications in homes, businesses and public services across the country. The plan aims to make electronics more intelligent and support the growth of humanoid robots as a new consumer market. China also wants AI to play a bigger role in retail, lifestyle services and other areas by reducing costs and improving efficiency.

Early Chinese investors in AI startup Manus are reportedly planning to buy the company back from Meta for $2 billion. Now, the move comes after China ordered Meta to reverse its acquisition of Manus over concerns about U.S. investment in advanced Chinese AI companies. Investors including Tencent, HSG and Zen Fund are said to be part of the buyback plan, according to a report by The Information. Meta bought Manus in December to strengthen its AI business, but China later reviewed the deal and asked the company to unwind it. Commonwealth Bank of Australia has appointed Victoria Leda as Group Chief Information Officer and Rodrigo Castillo as Group Chief Technology Officer. The appointments come as Australia's largest focus on digital technology, data and artificial intelligence. Leda will lead technology strategy,

California Public Utilities Commission said AT&T is trying to avoid its responsibility to provide basic home services, especially for customers who still rely on the older network. AT&T argues that the century-old copper network now serves only a small number of households and costs about $1 billion a year to just maintain. The company wants to phase out the service in parts of California by 2027 and replace it with newer technologies such as internet-based and wireless services. Waymo has issued a recall for nearly 4,000 robo-taxis after some of its self-driving vehicles entered highway construction zones that were close to traffic. The company said it identified 13 incidents in Phoenix and San Francisco where its robo-taxis failed to properly recognize road closures and construction areas. Waymo suspended all highway operations on 19th of May and is now developing a software fix to address the issue.

Norway's parliament has briefly become part of the World Cup spectacle after politicians performed the viral Viking row inside the parliamentary chamber to support the national football team at the 2026 FIFA World Cup. The synchronized rowing action, inspired by Viking longships, has become one of the tournament's most viral fan traditions.

Iran says it will file a complaint with FIFA, claiming travel restrictions are disrupting its World Cup preparations in North America. Iran's Football Federation says a request to arrive in Los Angeles 2 days before Sunday's match against Belgium was denied, limiting the team's ability to train and adjust to conditions. U.S. officials say Iran was informed in advance that it will only be allowed to enter the United States 1 day before matches and must leave shortly after they conclude the match. Record five-time champions Brazil will be heavy favourites to beat world number 83 Haiti in Philadelphia. Carlo Ancelotti's side are searching for their first win of the tournament after drawing their opening game against Morocco. Brazil are looking for their first World Cup title since 2002 but got off to an underwhelming start to the tournament as they were held by Morocco. Neymar missed that clash, but there was good news in the Brazilian camp on Thursday, as the superstar was back in training. However, he will not be involved in the match against Haiti. Despite Neymar's absence, anything other than a victory for Brazil will be a huge shock, as world number 83 Haiti are the lowest ranked nation in the tournament.

Co-host US continue their World Cup campaign against Australia in Seattle. Both teams are carrying momentum, having won their respective openers last week. The Americans couldn't have hoped for a better start to the tournament, as they produced a brilliant performance against Paraguay in Los Angeles to win 4-1. However, the US could be without talisman Christian Pulisic, who had to be withdrawn during the opener due to a calf strain. Australia got one of their best results in history when they beat Turkey 2-0. Australia had just 28% possession in that match and faced an incredible 30 shots, but they were ruthless on the counter and will once again have to be at their best to come away with a win against the Americans. New York City Mayor Zoran Mamdani has sent Swifties into a frenzy after casually dropping a massive hint about Taylor Swift and Travis Kelce's future. While speaking at a recent NYC World Cup watch party, Mamdani offhandedly mentioned Taylor

0: Taylor Swift's wedding, suggesting that the power couple may be planning to tie the knot in the Big Apple. While neither Swift nor Kelce has officially confirmed an engagement or a wedding date, the mayor's public slip of the tongue has fans convinced that a secret New York ceremony is already in the works. Mike Myers has officially confirmed that a fourth Austin Powers film is on the way. During a guest appearance on a talk show on World Cup Watch Party on 16th of June, Myers was asked directly if his iconic character, the British super spy, would return to the big screen. The comedian simply replied yes, and the timing couldn't be better. Myers recently reprised his iconic role as the franchise's villain, Dr. Evil, in a new commercial, proving he hasn't lost his touch. The American Society of Composers, Authors and Publishers celebrated its UK musical talent. The institution honoured two British icons. Roger Daltrey was presented with the prestigious ASCAP Founders Award in recognition of his unmistakable voice and musical talent. Pioneering contribution to rock and roll. Idris Elba received the ASCAP Creative Voice Award for his commitment to philanthropy through the Elba Hope Foundation. Both the actors have received knighthood from the British Crown. Marvel has dropped a brand new trailer for Spider-Man Brand New Day, giving fans a deeper look at Peter Parker's isolated new life. Following the tragic memory-wiping spell at the end of No Way Home, Peter is now entirely on his own. He becomes particularly complicated when he watches the woman he loves, MJ, and his former best friend, Ned, moves on to MIT and fail to recognize him. The trailer also teases Peter's evolving powers, including organic web shooting. The movie will release on 31st of July, and in India, the movie will release a day early. The makers of The Odyssey have released a new clip of their upcoming film. The footage showcases massive scale and practical filmmaking of Christopher Nolan's upcoming epic. Sticking to his signature style, Nolan prioritized real, immersive locations over CGI, such as actually filming out at sea on a boat, and took the production to extraordinary, hard-to-reach places like Nestor's Cave in Greece. The movie is set to release on 17th of July.
1: I would even have such an immersive space. I don't have to pretend like I'm on a boat. I am on the boat.

0: This is our brand new edition of South India, daily dynamic show that will capture the pulse of the southern Indian state.
1: It's by blending special stories, stories of the day, breaking alerts and cultural wigglets.
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6: 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Where the truth is stranger than fiction. A show that dives deep into the stories which shock and mystify the victims, the accused, and the sinister float. 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

Welcome back. Thanks for staying with us. You're watching Beyond World This One with me, Diksha Bislam. Let's start with the headlines. Israel's military says it carried out overnight strikes on Hezbollah fighters and infrastructure across southern Lebanon. Despite a U.S.-Iran peace agreement that includes Lebanon, at least 16 people killed in the latest wave of strikes.

Swiss Foreign Ministry says talks planned for Friday between US and Iran in Switzerland will not take place. Announcement comes after White House says JD Vance will not fly to meet Iranian negotiators in Switzerland.

LNG carrier Disha arrives at the Dahej port carrying 62,370 tons of LNG after successfully crossing the Strait of Hormuz. Indian authorities say they are closely coordinating their efforts to ensure safe movement of vessels from the Gulf region.

South Korea's president says Trump wants to turn his attention to North Korea after Iran. He makes remarks after meeting the U.S. counterpart in France. Lee says sanctions have been ineffective in curbing Pyongyang's nuclear program.

UK Prime Minister Keir Starmer congratulates Andy Burnham after his Makerfield by-election win, saying voters chose Labour's hope and optimism over division and hate, and this amid speculation that it could trigger a leadership challenge.

Fire breaks out in a primary school in northern Tokyo, forcing evacuation of about 300 students and staff. Several students suffer smoke inhalation injuries, while firefighters battle the blaze that damaged upper floors. Cuban lawmakers approved nearly 200 free market reforms to address deep economic crisis, worsened by U.S. oil blockage. Prime Minister Manuel Marrero presents 176 measures aimed at reducing state control and boosting investment. EU leaders agreed to strengthen trade defences against a surge in Chinese exports seen as a threat, while maintaining dialogue with Beijing. The bloc, facing a large trade deficit, aims to reduce dependence and bolster tools to protect its domestic industry and economic interests. Iran plans to lodge a formal complaint with FIFA over the restrictions imposed on the team at the World Cup. And this comes after the team were told that they can only arrive in Los Angeles 24 hours before Sunday's match against Belgium.

0: Switzerland has announced that planned talks following up on the deal to end the Middle East war had been postponed. Well, the signing of the deal by U.S. President Donald Trump and Iranian President Masoud Pezeshkian set in motion a 60-day period for talks on wider issues, including the Iranian nuclear program. But there is uncertainty over the next steps. The White House has postponed sending Vice President J.D. Vance to lead the new round of talks in Switzerland for now. It says plans for the technical talks have not been finalized, and the U.S. delegation is ready to depart at the first available opportunity. But Axios, citing a U.S. official, it said that Tehran's claims about alleged Israeli violations of the ceasefire in Lebanon, it could be the reason for the talks not happening on Friday. Meanwhile, U.S. forces have lifted their naval blockade of Iranian ports. But American warships will remain in the general area. Maritime trackers said that three Saudi oil tankers left the Gulf through the Strait of Hormuz on Thursday, while a loaded LNG vessel became the first such French vessel to make the transit since the start of the conflict. Iran says it will not collect any fees from ships for a period of 60 days. Now, earlier, the U.S. Vice President lashed out at critics of the deal, especially warning Israel not to alienate its only powerful ally. The terms of President Donald Trump's deal have drawn a strong response from many Israeli politicians and sections of the Israeli media, with some directly blaming President Trump.
1: What I will say, and this does bother me, is that you've seen people within Bibi's cabinet who have come

0: out and attack the deal, and in some ways very personally attack the President of the United States. And I guess my message to them would be twofold. Number one, Donald J. Trump is the only head of state in the entire world who is sympathetic to the nation of Israel at this moment in time. And he happens to be the head of state of the world superpower. If I was in the cabinet of the Israeli government, I might not be attacking the only powerful ally that I have anywhere left in the entire world.
1: Although once credited Prime Minister Benjamin Netanyahu for not personally criticizing the deal, but explicitly referred to the large amounts of military aid that the United States provides to Israel, its key ally in West Asia.
0: The other thing that I would say is that over the last 3 months, two-thirds of the defensive weapons that have protected your homeland have been built by American hands and paid for by American tax dollars. The problem for Israel is not Donald J. Trump. And anybody in Israel who thinks their biggest problem is the President of the United States needs to wake up and smell the reality of the situation.
1: In an interview with the New York Times published on Thursday, Vance directly named Israeli National Security Minister Itamar Ben-Gvir and Finance Minister Bezalel Smotrich as the critics of the deal. Vance said that Israel cannot simply kill its way out of every national security challenge. While U.S. President Donald Trump urged Israel and other West Asian countries to stick to the truce, taking to his Truth Social platform, Trump said that he expects a complete ceasefire on all fronts, including Lebanon, Hezbollah and Israel. But Israeli drone attacks and artillery shelling continue in Lebanon. Hezbollah said its fighters were engaged in fresh clashes with the Israeli military. Hours after Lebanese state media reported that Israeli strikes in the south killed three people. Meanwhile, Iran's supreme leader has approved the deal and direct negotiations with the United States. Mujtaba Khamenei, who became the supreme leader after his father Ali Khamenei was killed in an airstrike on the first day of the war on 28th of February, he said in a written statement that he had approved the deal despite having a different view, without elaborating further. And Israel has demarcated the expanded Lebanon occupation zone, publishing a map showing an expanded military control zone in southern Lebanon. It said that it would not rule out carrying out attacks beyond it, and this is being seen as a challenge to the terms of the U.S.-Iran pact that calls for Lebanon's sovereignty to be respected. Meanwhile, the Lebanese government says that at least 16 people have been killed in the latest Israeli attacks, days after an interim pact was signed to end the U.S.-Israeli war with Iran. The pact calls for an end to fighting on all fronts, including in Lebanon, and for parties to ensure the territorial integrity and sovereignty of Lebanon. A senior Israeli official said that Israel is holding stubborn negotiations with the United States. President Donald Trump's administration, and this is over keeping its troops deployed 10 kilometers into southern Lebanon as it pursues the Iran-backed Hezbollah militia. Israel has rejected calls to withdraw troops from southern Lebanon. Israeli attacks and the destruction of villages have killed thousands and set off a displacement crisis. Meanwhile, Hezbollah continued to launch attacks on Israeli positions in the south this week, including with explosive drones that have killed and injured troops. Hezbollah said its fighters destroyed three Israeli tanks and that clashes were ongoing. Hezbollah said its fighters targeted three Merkava tanks with guided missiles, which led to their destruction and setting them on fire. According to them, this was after Israeli forces consisting of an armored platoon and an infantry platoon tried to infiltrate towards the northern side of the Ali al-Tahir Hills, which is a strategic site overlooking the key town of Nabatieh. Hezbollah drew Lebanon into the West Asia war in March by attacking Israel to avenge the killing of Iran's supreme leader at the start of the U.S.-Israeli campaign. Israel retaliated with broad strikes across Lebanon and by launching a ground invasion in the south, which borders Israel and has long been under Hezbollah's sway.

0: Highlighting the sharpening divisions in American politics, former U.S. President Barack Obama has said that Americans want to find a way to turn towards each other again instead of drifting further apart. Now, speaking during the inauguration of his presidential center in Chicago, Obama said that majority of Americans aren't looking for perpetual anger and division. Instead, they are looking for fairness and common sense and mutual respect.
1: And I remain convinced that the overwhelming majority of Americans feel the same way. That as unsettled as we are, people aren't looking for perpetual anger and division. They are looking for fairness and common sense and mutual respect. That deep in our gut, we want to find a way to turn towards each other again, not further away.
0: Obama's comments came during a star-studded inauguration of his presidential center in Chicago. All living U.S. ex-presidents joined the event. However, U.S. President Donald Trump was not in attendance. Republican George W. Bush and Democrats Bill Clinton and Joe Biden joined Obama and his wife Michelle in inaugurating the center. Former German Chancellor Angela Merkel and former Canadian Prime Minister Justin Trudeau also joined the event. Speaking during the event, Obama alluded to fears among many Americans that U.S. democracy is in danger, winning applause with the phrase, "No kings," which is a popular anti-Trump protest slogan.
1: There will be no kings or lords, no serfs or subjects, but only citizens, each of us free to pursue our own version of happiness and able to determine our collective fate through an elected representative government.
0: Obama also conceded that U.S. has made its share of foreign policy mistakes and learned that it cannot solve every conflict across the world.
1: America has made its share of foreign policy mistakes. Our actions have not always matched our rhetoric. We've learned that we can't solve every conflict or stop every atrocity around the globe. But at our best, the United States has been an undeniable force for good in the world.
0: Celebrities including Steven Spielberg, Tom Hanks and Oprah Winfrey, alongside performances by U2's Bono, Stevie Wonder and Bruce Springsteen, lit up the event.

U.S. President Donald Trump has been highly critical of Obama, launching routine criticism and even personal insults. Remember earlier this week, Trump had shared a racist video on his Truth Social account depicting Obama and his wife Michelle as apes. The post was deleted amid widespread criticism. The U.S. military carried out a strike on an alleged drug vessel in the eastern Pacific Ocean. At least three people have been reportedly killed in the anti-narcotics mission. A video posted online shows the vessel speeding across the water before being struck and erupting in flames. Confirming the deaths, the Southern Command released a statement claiming that no U.S. forces were harmed. It said that the vessel targeted was operated by designated terrorist organizations and it was transiting along known narco-trafficking routes. Now, this latest strike is part of Operation Southern Spear, launched last September under President Donald Trump, targeting drug cartels, and this along known smuggling routes. Since then, 211 people have been killed across the Caribbean Sea and Pacific waters. Human rights groups, including Amnesty International and Human Rights Watch, have condemned the campaign as unlawful extrajudicial killings. Cuba has approved the most sweeping economic reform since Fidel Castro's 1959 revolution. As the communist island struggles with a deepening economic crisis, severe shortages and prolonged power outages. Now, in a landmark speech to the National Assembly, Prime Minister Manuel Marrero unveiled 176 free market measures, which are aimed at attracting investment, expanding the private sector and reducing the state's role in the economy. The measure will allow investment in everything from banking to tourism and

0: agricultural.
1: These are proposals to confront the crisis, opening a transformative window that, if not implemented now, could bring irreversible political and social consequences. But I want to reiterate that these transformations do not represent a departure from the socialist project. On the contrary, they follow the logic of its own development.
0: For the first time, foreign investors will no longer be required to form joint ventures with the state. And both Cuban and foreign investors will be able to acquire stakes in state-owned companies. The reforms are designed to rescue an economy which is pushed to the brink by fuel shortages, chronic blackouts, and shortages of food, medicine, and even drinking water. While Cuban leaders have long blamed U.S. sanctions and trade restrictions for the country's difficulties, President Miguel Díaz-Canel also acknowledged internal problems. He pointed to bureaucracy, slow decision-making, and regulations that discourage production as factors worsening the crisis. He warned that urgent changes are needed to prevent economic collapse. Listen to this.
2: Cuba changes to rise. Cuba changes to live better. Cuba changes to continue being free. History taught us to resist. This time demands that we transform, and we are going to transform with the people, for the people, and by the people, just as Fidel Castro taught us and as Raul Castro guided us.
0: The reforms come after the United States said it wanted Cuba to adopt reforms that could improve relations between the two countries.
3: We want the people of Cuba to be happy and successful. We're actually talking to the Cuban government right now about how they could change their ways to change that. We're going to see what they do, and obviously if they do one thing, we're going to do something. If they make smart decisions, we're going to have a much better relationship with that island.
0: Well, back in Havana, reactions to the reforms have been mixed. Many residents say that the changes have come too late after years of economic hardship. While business owners hope that the measures will boost investment and revive the country's struggling tourism industry. The breakthrough in tensions between the United States and Iran, it has thrown a lifeline to global markets. But top brokerages have warned that normalizing energy flows through the Strait of Hormuz will be a slow multi-month marathon. Now, analysts from Goldman Sachs projected that oil flows will likely only recover to about 70% of pre-war levels in the immediate aftermath, while industry giants like Aramco noted that complete market rebalancing will stretch deep into the year. The road to recovery faces a bottleneck of severe physical and operational constraints. Sweeping the narrow waterway using conventional minesweepers and underwater drone is a painstaking process, expected to take 40 to 50 days before the International Maritime Organization can guarantee safe transit. A massive queue of approximately 500 vessels is gridlocked inside the Gulf, presenting a logistical nightmare to vessel bunching and port congestion once the traffic reopens. War risk insurance premiums remain stubbornly high as global underwriters, they demand concrete long-term security guarantees before lowering transit costs. For everyday consumers, the delayed recovery acts as a lingering economic drag. While oil prices have cooled from their historic post-conflict spikes, the ongoing shipping frictions mean that localized fuel costs could remain elevated. Because the strait is a critical artery for the global fertilizer trade, the prolonged disruption could keep food and consumer goods prices high. Consumers worldwide could feel the pinch through sticky retail inflation and higher utility bills, demonstrating that even after the guns fall silent, the shockwaves of a conflict could take months to fade.

All right, and moving on, a U.S. appeals court has cleared the way for Ohio to enforce a law requiring parental consent for children under the age of 16 to use social media platforms. The ruling marks a significant victory for supporters of tougher online safety rules for minors. Now, a federal appeals court has overturned a lower court decision that had blocked Ohio's Social Media Parental Notification Act, allowing the state to move forward with the law. The measure requires social media companies to obtain parental consent before allowing users under the age of 16 to create or use their accounts. The case was brought by tech industry group NetChoice, whose members include Meta, TikTok, YouTube, and other major online platforms.

NetChoice has argued that the law violated free speech rights and unfairly restricted young people's access to online content. The court ruled that the law does not breach First Amendment protections and said that it is narrowly targeted at protecting children online. Judges said the requirement for parental consent imposes only a limited burden while addressing concerns about minors using social media without oversight. Ohio officials welcomed the decision and said that it gives parents greater involvement in their children's online activities. NetChoice said that it disagrees with the ruling and remains confident that the law will eventually be struck down. The decision comes as governments around the world increasingly explore restrictions on children's access to social media over safety and mental health concerns.

0: Mexico has become the first team to reach the knockout rounds of the World Cup with a 1-0 win over South Korea. Now, the tournament co-hosts secured their spot in last 32 thanks to Luis Romo goal just after half-time and a superb double save by Mexico stopper Raul Rangel in the dying minutes of the Guadalajara Stadium. Mexico have climbed to the top of Group A after the victory with South Korea second on 3 points. The Czech Republic and South Africa have also kept their chances alive in the tournament with 1 point each. Mexico and South Korea went into the clash in front of a passionate home crowd, knowing that victory would guarantee progress in double-quick time. South Korea skipper Son Heung-min had the first sniff at goal after 15 minutes, looping the ball over Rangel only for Edson Alvarez to prevent it going in with a bicycle kick on the line. Son was flagged for offside, although replay suggested that it was a close call. Julian Quiñones, who scored the opening goal of the tournament, then forced South Korea goalkeeper into a good save from a header. The hosts started the second period with far more intent, and 5 minutes in, they went ahead thanks to a goalkeeper error. The South Korean goalkeeper clattered into his own goal, spilling it straight to Romo. He just needed to poke the ball first time into an unguarded net. South Korea threatened to score in the final few minutes, but Guadalajara native Rangel came to Mexico's rescue. The match was played in great atmosphere, both on and off the pitch. Before the kickoff, fans on both sides danced together outside the stadium in another display of bonhomie between the two countries.
1: I think everything, like from like food to like people, I think, you know, drinking culture, everything is very kind of in sync. And so, you know, even the food, we love the food, we love the people, we love the drinking culture, and so everything's been great.
2: Well, I think it's brilliant because even though I don't usually get that excited, I'm feeling it right now. I don't know how those who are really into football feel. You can really feel the passion, you can feel the energy from the people. And well, I think it's going to be a great match with a fantastic atmosphere.
0: And here's a reminder to our viewers in India that you can watch all 2026 FIFA World Cup matches on Zee5. Co-host United States will be in action against Australia today. Tune in and catch all the action live. All right, that's all we had for you in this bulletin. But before we wrap up, let's take a look at the climate stories making headlines across the world.
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4: The Earth is sending distress signals. 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
2: From the bustling trading floors of Wall Street to the vibrant exchanges of Asian stock markets, WEON breaks it down for you to make sense of what's happening. 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
2: 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Where the truth is stranger than fiction. A show that dives deep into the stories which shock and mystify. The victims, the accused, and the sinister plot. Prime Crime is your front row seat to darkness.
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5: The Earth is sending distress signals. Wildfires, droughts, and melting glaciers. 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

Welcome, Matt. Thanks for staying with us. You're watching Beyond World is One, and this is Beyond's Climate Tracker with me, Jyotsna Kumar. Let's begin by looking at the climate stories making headlines across the world first.

0: All right, we begin with some developing story. In a major intelligence-led operation, Punjab police, with the cooperation of central agencies, has successfully secured the deportation of two wanted operatives that were linked to the banned Khalistan Zindabad force from Malaysia. Now, the accused were apprehended by Punjab police at IGI Airport, New Delhi. And upon their arrival, and they were brought to Punjab for further investigation. Now, the two accused, Gurvinder Singh of Ambala and Manjeet Singh of Patiala, were key Malaysia-based nodes of the KZF-backed terror module who were involved in targeting critical railway infrastructure, including the dedicated freight corridor lines. In Punjab, earlier, police had successfully busted the terror module responsible for the IED blast on the railway freight corridor line near Sarhind, Fatehgarh Sahib on 23rd of January, and the attempted explosion on the same corridor near Shambhu district on Patiala on 27th of April. All right, we begin our climate story with a powerful heat wave, which is tightening its grip across Europe. With the soaring temperatures disrupting daily life from France and Germany to Italy and Spain, as thermometers climb towards 40 degrees Celsius, residents and tourists alike are seeking relief. While experts warn that extreme heat events are becoming more frequent and lasting longer. We begin with France. Now, it is facing its second heat wave of the year, with temperatures already reaching 34 degrees Celsius in Paris and is now expected to touch 40 degrees in some regions over the coming days. The crowds gathered along Paris's Canal Saint-Martin, where many residents and tourists sought relief from the scorching weather. Despite restrictions on swimming outside designated areas, people entered the water to cool off. Tourists were visiting landmarks such as the Sacré-Cœur Basilica, braved the intense heat equipped with hats, water bottles and parasols. And weather forecasts have said that the temperatures of up to 37 degrees Celsius in Paris and the surrounding region close to June records. And many residents are expressed concern about the growing frequency of the heat waves. And the experts are warning that such extreme weather events are likely to occur earlier and more often in the years ahead. Listen to this.
1: Le changement climatique.
2: Climate change is a reality that will inevitably affect us all. Once again, whatever efforts France makes on its own, even if we were to reach zero emissions tomorrow, we would not avoid the effects we are already experiencing today in France. So, at the same time as we work on reducing our emissions, we will have to speed up our efforts on adaptation.
1: Dans le même temps que nous travaillons sur la baisse de nos émissions.
0: Well, in Germany, which is now also sweltering under rising temperatures, with much of the country recording

0: highs of around 30 degrees Celsius. Meteorologists have now warned of even hotter conditions ahead and forecasting temperatures of up to 38 degrees Celsius this weekend, particularly in the Upper Rhine region near the French border. In Frankfurt, where temperatures crossed 31 degrees Celsius, some residents continued outdoor activities despite the heat, and weather officials have still cautioned that parts of southwestern Germany can experience significant heat stress over the coming days.
1: In the coming days, we do indeed expect daily highs of up to 38 degrees, particularly in the Upper Rhine region. In northern Germany as well, temperatures may rise above 30 degrees, and we must therefore expect intense, and in some regions, extreme heat stress.
0: We move to Italy now, which is now preparing for an intense heat wave as well as temperatures continue to rise ahead of the summer season. In Rome, tourists cooled off near fountains and sought shade at outdoor cafes as temperatures reached 35 degrees Celsius there. Forecasts suggest several cities in northern and central Italy, including Milan, Bologna and Florence, can see temperatures hit 40 degrees Celsius for the first time this year. And forecasters say that the hottest conditions are expected between Sunday and Monday this week. In the coming week, with authorities closely monitoring the situation. Then we move across to Spain. Soaring temperatures are creating challenges inside classrooms. A teacher's initiative in Catalonia has launched a project called the Burning Classrooms. It is using hundreds of sensors to track indoor temperatures in schools, and the data is displayed on a live map, highlighting concerns that many educational buildings are not equipped to cope with increasingly frequent heat waves. And organizers say that the project aims to draw attention to the impact of extreme heat on students as well as teachers, as climate-related temperatures extremes become more common. Now, across Europe, authorities are urging people to stay hydrated, avoid prolonged exposure to the sun, and take precautions as the temperatures continue to climb, with experts warning that extreme heat is becoming the new normal. Well, talking of Spain, even as much of Spain and other parts of Europe battle an intense heat wave, the country's northwestern Galicia region has been hit by severe storms and flash flooding. Landslides have damaged homes and thousands of lightning strikes underscore the growing contrast between heat and extreme weather across the continent. Here's more on our next report. Take a look.
2: That courtyard has the doors broken. That is my house, and it is full of mud. This was horrible. Nothing like what happened this afternoon ever happened in my life.
0: All right, moving on. Severe weather is battering parts of the United States, with tornadoes tearing through Midwest communities, and the remnants of Tropical Storm Arthur is triggering flooding and power outages along the Gulf Coast. And authorities are assessing widespread damage, though no fatalities have been reported. Drone footage from Effingham County in Illinois shows the devastation left behind by a tornado that ripped across the area on Wednesday evening. And officials say that 30 homes were destroyed and another 29 suffered major damage. And after the tornado carved a path up to 15 miles across the northern parts of the county. Emergency crews responded to reports of collapsed structures and debris-strewn roads, while damage assessment teams prepared to begin detailed surveys. Despite the scale of destruction, authorities say that no serious injuries have been reported. Meanwhile, in central Louisiana, floodwaters inundated communities as rain fell at rates of up to 3 inches per hour. Residents across the region reported flooded homes, while flash flood and tornado warnings remained in effect. Amid the relentless rainfall in central Louisiana, residents shared a video that you see on your screens of how he used a boat to rescue 4 pigs. Now, the powerful storm system also swept across Illinois, Indiana, Kentucky, and parts of Wisconsin, bringing damaging winds, downed trees, and reports of additional tornadoes. Well, more than 130,000 homes and businesses across Illinois, Indiana, Kentucky, and Ohio were left without electricity as utility crews worked to restore power. Meanwhile, along the Gulf Coast, the remnants of Tropical Storm Arthur unleashed torrential rain, flash flooding, and stormy winds across Louisiana and Mississippi. We move to India. Southwest monsoon has somehow lost its momentum after an early advance. It is now raising concerns over rainfall deficits in several regions. The weather department says the monsoon's progress has stalled, with many states witnessing below normal rainfall, even as heavy showers continue in parts of the country. Now, after a promising start, the southwest monsoon has entered a weak phase. Its advance stalling across parts of western and central India. Meteorologists say a lack of strong weather systems and weakening moisture-laden winds have slowed the monsoon's progress, delaying its spread into several areas. Rainfall deficits have emerged across large parts of the country, with central India among the worst affected regions. Goa has also recorded only a fraction of its normal June rainfall, while Maharashtra continues to wait for a stronger monsoon push. The India Weather Department has already downgraded its seasonal forecast, warning that the country is likely to receive below normal rainfall this year. And weather experts say the developing El Nino pattern, combined with other atmospheric factors, is affecting the monsoon strength and distribution. The slowdown is raising concerns for farmers, especially who are preparing for cut-off crops, as timely rainfall is now crucial for sowing operations and water replenishment. Authorities are closely monitoring conditions as agricultural regions await the next active monsoon phase. Meanwhile, the IMD says that weather conditions will remain highly variable over the coming days. Heavy rain, thunderstorm, and gusty winds are forecast for some regions, while others may continue to experience rainfall shortages and heat wave-like conditions. Travelers are also being advised to monitor weather updates due to the risk of disruptions, and they also say that monsoon activity could revive in the coming weeks. But for now, the attention remains focused on whether the stalled rains can regain momentum and reduce the growing rainfall deficit. Now, Hong Kong is reeling from torrential rain and flooding after authorities twice raised the city's highest black rain warning. Schools were closed, businesses disrupted, and flights delayed as intense downpours swept across a financial hub, raising concerns over severe flooding and travel disruptions. Here's a report on it. Take a look.

0: Now, more than 3,000 people died and at least 13 million were affected by extreme weather and climate-related disasters across Africa in 2025. The World Meteorological Organization, or the WMO, warns that the continent is warming faster than the global average and remains highly vulnerable to climate change. Floods accounted for more than half of all reported climate disasters across Africa last year. In Nigeria, severe flooding in May 2025 killed more than 200 people. At the same time, drought conditions affected more than 8.5 million people in East Africa, underscoring the growing impact of climate extremes across the continent. The UN agency says that Africa's rate of warming is continuing to accelerate, adding that Northern Africa recorded warming of around 0.4 degrees Celsius per decade between 1991 and 2025.
1: We are actually standing at a pivotal crossroad. The evidence before us is unambiguous. Climate change is no longer a distant threat. It is actually a present crisis that is shaping our economies, society, as well as ecosystems. The Global Economic Forum risk assessments place extreme weather, ecosystem collapse, and critical changes to Earth systems among the gravest challenges of our time.
0: The WMO also says that glaciers on the African continent have lost more than 90% of their area since the late 19th century of Mount Kilimanjaro. Glacier coverage has shrunk more than 11 square kilometers in 1990 to less than 1 square kilometer in recent years. Scientists are also warning about rising sea levels across African coastlines. The WMO reports that the sea level rise between 1999 and 2025 exceeded the global average in several regions around the continent. The fastest increase was recorded in the Red Sea, where sea levels rose by about 45.6 mm per year. The organization warns that about 40% of African countries currently have multi-hazard early warning systems capable of protecting lives and livelihoods. And the World Economic Forum's Energy Transition Index 2026, delivers a stark diagnosis. The global shift is clean energy is no longer moving in one direction. For the first time, energy system performance improved while transition readiness declined. And that divergence signals a widening gap between what energy systems deliver today and the conditions needed for sustained future progress. Geopolitics is now the defining variable. The Hormuz crisis has exposed just how vulnerable energy systems remain to geopolitical shocks. Energy security is becoming the central pillar of the transition. Global electricity demand grew 3% in 2025, driven by electrification, cooling, digital infrastructure, and AI. And this is emerging as a defining constraint. Meanwhile, clean energy investment remains highly concentrated, with roughly 75% flowing to a small number of economies that is widening the gap between where capital is deployed and where demand is rising fastest. The Nordic economies continue to dominate, with Sweden, Finland, and Denmark retaining the top three positions. China ranks 14th and continues scaling clean energy investment at record levels. The United States ranks 19th and has maintained strong energy security performance despite slipping overall. Singapore rose 10 places to 42nd, while sub-Saharan Africa recorded the largest regional improvement. 70th ranked India recorded one of the strongest gains in transition readiness globally. The country improved across infrastructure, human capital, financial investment, and energy access, driving a 4.1% increase in transition readiness. Renewable energy jobs reached 1.3 million in 2024. That is up 25% from the previous year. India is scaling renewables grid expansion and green hydrogen while balancing decarbonization with energy security. The country is maintaining coal for reliability and affordability. Weak energy resilience and persistent fossil fuel subsidies remain longer-term hurdles. As 2026 unfolds, the transition is fragmenting. It is not stalling everywhere, but is accelerating unevenly. So the next 5 years will be decisive.

Now, a former member of India's upper house of parliament, Naresh Gujral, has become the victim of around 7.8 crore rupees cyber fraud after scammers allegedly impersonated him on a messaging platform and tricked his staff into transferring large sums of money. Well, former Rajya Sabha member Naresh Gujral, son of former Indian Prime Minister Indira Kumar Gujral, was allegedly duped of around 7.8 crore rupees in a sophisticated cyber fraud. According to the investigators, scammers

created a fake account in Gujral's name on a messaging platform and used it to send instructions to his staff. The fraudsters allegedly convinced an employee to transfer money, believing the request had come from Gujral. Police said the scammers also tampered with phone records to make the communication appear genuine. The money was allegedly transferred to several different bank accounts before the fraud was detected. Delhi police has started an investigation into the case and are trying to trace those involved. Officials said that they have so far frozen about 4 crore rupees, which is more than half of the stolen amount. Investigators believe that the fraudsters relied on social engineering techniques rather than malware or system hacking.

Now, just a reminder to our viewers in India that you can watch all 2026 FIFA World Cup matches on Z5. Co-hosts United States will be in action against Australia today. Tune in and catch all the action live.

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2: Where darkness hides behind every corner. 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A show that dives deep into the stories which shock and mystify. The victims, the accused, and the sinister plot. Prime Crime is your front row seat to darkness. From the bustling trading floors of Wall Street to the vibrant exchanges of Asian stock markets, WEON breaks it down for you to make sense of what's happening. As we reveal the key factors behind events, strategic battles, and the game-changing business decisions that shape the world. We bring you all of this and more on World Business Watch.
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1: Where darkness hides behind every corner. Where the truth is stranger than fiction. A show that dives deep into the stories which shock and mystify the victims, the accused, and the sinister float. Prime Prime is your front row seat to darkness. From the bustling trading floors of Wall Street to the vibrant exchanges of Asian stock markets, WEON breaks it down for you to make sense of what's happening. As we reveal the key factors behind events, strategic battles, and the game-changing business decisions that shape the world. We bring you all of this and more on World Business Watch. 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Backed with analysis from field experts who truly matter. Because we believe in decoding the real picture for you. 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World is One.
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Hello and welcome back to Vyond, World is One. I'm Kanishka Sarkar, and over the next half an hour, I'll take you through all the global news action. Let's get started with the top headlines. Israeli military says four soldiers killed in southern Lebanon. The first Israeli combat losses since US-Iran deal aimed at ending regional war. IDF also reports strikes across southern Lebanon targeting Hezbollah sites in which 16 people have been killed. Swiss Foreign Ministry says talks planned for Friday between US and Iran in Switzerland will not take place. Announcement comes after White House says JD Vance will not fly to meet Iranian negotiators in Switzerland.

Russian drone attack strike two civilian cargo vessels in the Black Sea, killing one person and injuring five others. The ships were reportedly sailing under the flags of Panama and St. Kitts, KITTs and navies. Punjab police with central agencies deport and arrest two Malaysia-based operatives linked to banned Khalistan Zindabad force. They are accused of involvement in attacks on railway infrastructure in Punjab. South Korea's president says Trump wants to turn his attention to North Korea after Iran. He makes remarks after meeting the U.S. counterpart in France. Lee says sanctions have been ineffective in curbing Pyongyang's nuclear program. UK Prime Minister Keir Starmer congratulates Andy Burnham after his Makerfield by-election win, saying voters chose Labour's hope and optimism over division and hate. Amid speculation, it could trigger a leadership challenge. Cargo ship operated by Japan's RKK Line run off around off Toshima Island while carrying vessels from Osaka to Tokyo. 17 crew members were on board. Japan Coast Guard reports no injuries or oil spill. Cause of the accident is under probe. The dollar strengthens in Asian trade, adds pressure on the yen. Japanese currency now trades close to a 40-year low. Traders expect the Bank of Japan to intervene in the forex market. Iran planned to lodge a formal complaint with FIFA over the restrictions imposed on the team at the World Cup. This comes after the team were told they can only arrive in Los Angeles 24 hours before Sunday's match against Belgium.

Those were the top headlines, and now on to the top story today. The Iran-US interim peace deal has hit a hurdle even before taking off. Switzerland has announced that planned talks following up on the deal to end the war had been postponed. This as Israel and Hezbollah continue to fight in Lebanon. US President Donald Trump and Iranian President Masoud Pezeshkian have signed an MOU setting in motion a 60-day period for talks on wider issues, including the Iranian nuclear program. But there is uncertainty over the next steps. The White House has postponed sending Vice President J.D. Vance to lead the new round of talks in Switzerland for now. It says plans for the technical talks have not been finalized and the U.S. delegation is ready to depart at the first available opportunity. But Axios, citing a U.S. official, said that Tehran's claims about alleged Israeli violations of the ceasefire in Lebanon could be the reason for the talks not happening on Friday. Meanwhile, U.S. forces have lifted their naval blockade of Iranian ports, but American warships will remain in the general area. Maritime trackers said that three Saudi oil tankers left the Gulf through the Strait of Hormuz on Thursday, while a loaded LNG vessel became the first such French vessel to make the transit since the start of the conflict. Iran says it will not collect any fees from the ships for a period of 60 days. Earlier, the US Vice President lashed out at critics of the deal, especially warning Israel not to alienate its only powerful ally. The terms of President Trump's deal have drawn a strong response from many Israeli politicians and sections of the Israeli media, with some directly blaming President Trump.

0: What I will say, and this does bother me, is that you've seen people within Bibi's cabinet who have come out and attacked the deal, and in some ways very personally attacked the President of the United States. And I guess my message to them would be twofold. Number one, Donald J. Trump is the only head of state in the entire world who is sympathetic to the nation of Israel at this moment in time. And he happens to be the head of state of the world superpower. If I was in the cabinet of the Israeli government, I might not be attacking the only powerful ally that I have anywhere left in the entire world.
1: Vance credited Prime Minister Benjamin Netanyahu for not personally criticizing the deal, but explicitly referred to the large amounts of military and the United States, the military aid that the United States provides to Israel, its key ally in West Asia.
0: The other thing that I would say is that over the last 3 months, two-thirds of the defensive weapons that have protected your homeland have been built by American hands and paid for by American tax dollars. The problem for Israel is not Donald J. Trump. And anybody in Israel who thinks their biggest problem is the President of the United States needs to wake up and smell the reality of the situation.
1: U.S. President Donald Trump urged Israel and other West Asian countries to stick to the truce. Taking to his Truth Social network, Trump said that he expects a complete ceasefire on all fronts, including Lebanon, Hezbollah, and Israel. But Israeli drone attacks and artillery shelling continue in Lebanon. Hezbollah said its fighters were engaged in fresh clashes with the Israeli military, as Lebanese state media reported that Israeli strikes in south killed 15 people. Israeli military said that 4 soldiers have been killed in southern Lebanon, the first Israeli combat losses since a U.S.-Iran deal that was aimed at ending the regional war. And for more on this, VEON's assistant editor for foreign affairs, Siddhant Sibyl, has sent us this report. Take a look.
2: The planned technical talks between United States, Iran, Qatar, Pakistan have been postponed. The Swiss Foreign Ministry has said the development comes as U.S. Vice President J.D. Vance cancelled his planned visit to Switzerland. The talks, which were expected to address sensitive issues, were due to take place under Swiss mediation at the historic Bürgenstock Resort overlooking Lake Lucerne. Switzerland has a long history of hosting delicate international talks. No new dates have, of course, been announced, but both Washington and Iran have indicated that they are willing to engage in talks as part of this peace framework. We know that this peace framework was announced earlier this week. It was signed electronically and has been welcomed globally as it brings a sigh of relief in several terms, including, of course, when it comes to energy, with the movement of Hormuz being allowed and U.S. lifting its blockade of Iranian ports. Siddhant Sibyl for VEON in Geneva.
1: Moving on to more updates from around the world, veteran Labour politician Andy Burnham has won the Makerfield parliamentary by-election, clearing a major hurdle for an expected challenge for the Labour leadership. Burnham, a former government minister who has been Greater Manchester Mayor since 2017, ensured his return to Parliament by easily beating the hard-right Reform UK party's candidate in the Makerfield constituency in northwestern England. He secured nearly 55% of the vote, beating Reform UK's Robert Kenyon by more than 9,000 ballots. Turnout was a historically high of 59%. The 56-year-old is a long-time figure in centre-left Labour. He is expected to challenge Starmer as party leader and Prime Minister and needed to win the high-stakes vote to be in a position to trigger such a contest. Non-former Labour MP Josh Simons stood down in Makerfield so that Burnham could try to return to Parliament and run for the leadership.
3: Everyone knows that politics isn't working. Everyone can feel that the country isn't where it should be. Tonight could

0: be the turning point. But I do say to my own party, this is a final chance to change. This is what people said directly to me on the hundreds of doorsteps that I stood on. We must hear it. We must act upon it, and we must get it right.
1: Burnham's victory comes amid growing impatience with Starmer. Dozens of Labour MPs have called on Starmer to quit, and several ministers have resigned as national surveys suggest Reform is set to win the next general election, expected in 2029. The resounding nature of Burnham's win is likely to heighten pressure on Starmer to step down. But the Prime Minister has vowed to fight any leadership challenge. If Starmer does leave office this year, then Britain will get its 7th Prime Minister in 10 years and 5th in under 4 years. Surveys show that Burnham, nicknamed the King of the North for winning 3 consecutive mayoral terms in Manchester, is Labour's most popular politician and would likely win a direct vote against Starmer amongst the party membership. Burnham is due to be sworn in as a member of the Parliament on Monday. Under Labour Party rules, leadership candidates must be an MP. He'll be able to easily muster the support of 81 of Labourers, 400 plus MPs, the minimum that is needed to kickstart a contest. Ex-Health Minister Wes Streeting from Labour's right wing has said Starmer should be given space over the weekend to consider his future. He is also vowed to join any race but could end up striking a deal with Burnham to avoid a divisive fight. And now moving on to updates coming from India, Vijay's TVK government in Tamil Nadu has unanimously passed a resolution opposing the proposed construction of Mekedatu Dam over the Kaveri River. The resolution, moved by the TVK, alleges that Karnataka is building a dam at Mekedatu without following the guidelines of Supreme Court and Kaveri Dispute Tribunal and without seeking approvals from the central government. The resolution has called on Karnataka's government to first seek requisite permission from both Tamil Nadu and the central government. Last month, then-Karnataka Deputy Chief Minister D.K. Shivakumar had announced that the state would submit a revised detailed project report for the Mekedatu Dam to the Union Government. Shivakumar claimed that the Tamil Nadu government has no right to oppose the project. D.K. Shivakumar's proposal had triggered sharp reactions from political leaders across Tamil Nadu. The Assembly resolution has now put the Congress in a dilemma. While it is in alliance with the TVK in Tamil Nadu, it is in power in Karnataka under D.K. Shivakumar. The party's leaders in Tamil Nadu have backed the TVK-led resolution calling for a halt to the construction of the dam. Karnataka maintains that Mekedatu Dam project is aimed at meeting Bengaluru's growing drinking water and power needs. It argues that the project will have no adverse impact on Tamil Nadu's share of water from the Kaveri River. And for more on this, our principal correspondent Siddharth MP has sent us this report from Chennai. Take a look.
2: The interstate controversy between Tamil Nadu and Karnataka over the proposed dam at Mekedatu continues to rage. Just a few hours ago, the Tamil Nadu Assembly unanimously passed a resolution against the Karnataka government's move to build a dam at Mekedatu over the Kaveri River in Karnataka. In fact, the Tamil Nadu government has said that the Karnataka government move is against the Supreme Court guidelines and also the guidelines issued by the Kaveri River Water Dispute Tribunal. The government also mentions that the central government must not provide approval, either environmental or technical clearances, for Karnataka's proposed project. Meanwhile, there are all parties in Tamil Nadu that are supporting this proposal, be it the DMK or the ADMK, because even when those parties were in power in Tamil Nadu, they had opposed Karnataka's move to build a dam over Mekedatu. They cite that Tamil Nadu's farmers would be affected and they would not get adequate water for cultivation. On the other hand, there's Karnataka Chief Minister D.K. Shivakumar, for whom this is a pet project and something close to his heart. And he maintains that this is a project that will benefit Tamil Nadu farmers more. From Chennai, Siddharth MP, Vyond, World is One.

0: That's the update from India. But moving on, West Africa's Al-Qaeda affiliate Jamaat Nusrat al-Islam wal Muslimin, or JNIM, has claimed responsibility for an attack on the airport and military airbase in Niger's capital. Now, images broadcast on Niger's state television network have shown that security forces on guard near the airport's cargo facilities and bodies of the dead laid out across the site of the attack. The Al-Qaeda affiliate, JNIM, is also active in Burkina Faso and Mali, where it staged audacious nationwide attacks in April. And for more on this, WEON's Louisa Olani has sent us this report from Lagos, Nigeria. Take a look.
1: The Nigeria Defense Ministry said the armed forces killed 22 jihadists and captured 20 in an attempted attack on the capital's airport on Thursday, while 11 security personnel and 2 civilians died. The Islamic State-linked JNIM claimed responsibility for the attack, making a second attack on the airport this year. The first was by Islamic State Sahel province in January. The growing confidence and ruthlessness of jihadists is worrisome to analysts. We recall in April, JNIM struck across Mali, hitting the airport in the capital Bamako, killing the defense minister and seizing a string of army bases. From Lagos, Nigeria, Louisa Olani, WEON, Oldest One.
0: Shifting focus now to Asia, tensions between China and Taiwan are flaring up once again. In a fresh dispute between Beijing and Taipei, China has claimed jurisdiction over waters east of Taiwan. The Chinese government says one of its ships conducted a marine environmental survey in waters east of Taiwan. According to a statement by China's Ministry of Natural Resources, the research continued for 3 days. But more importantly, the statement added that the research was intended to understand ecological conditions in waters under Chinese jurisdiction. Taiwan has condemned the maritime operations. Over the last couple of weeks, China has repeatedly carried out activities, including patrols by the Coast Guard, to assert its jurisdiction over waters east of Taiwan. The developments follow talks between Japan and the Philippines to delimit their overlapping maritime boundaries and exclusive economic zones that are located east of Taiwan. Beijing had lodged a strong protest with both Taiwan and Philippines and called the talks an infringement of its maritime rights. Tensions escalated further when Beijing imposed sanctions on Philippines Defense Secretary Gilbert Tedoro. Unlike Taiwan Strait, where the water is shallow, the waters east of Taiwan descend rapidly into the deep Philippine Sea. Experts say knowledge of the seabed in this region could help Beijing in more effective submarine and anti-submarine operations. Shifting focus back to India, now as thousands of pilgrims prepare to undertake the sacred Amarnath Yatra, authorities in Jammu and Kashmir are strengthening disaster response measures along the pilgrimage route, with Director General of Police flagging off 45 specialized mountain rescue teams. Now, these teams will be deployed at 25 key locations, including the Holy Cave area, to enhance pilgrim safety. Here's a report. Take a look.
2: Trained to operate in difficult high-altitude conditions, the specialized teams have been equipped with upgraded rescue gear and advanced emergency response equipment. Their mission is clear: to ensure swift action and immediate assistance in the event of natural disasters, accidents, medical emergencies, or any unforeseen situation during the pilgrimage. The rescue teams will be stationed at 25 strategic and vulnerable locations along both the Balthal and Pahalgam routes, beginning from the Balthal and Nunwan base camps and extending up to the Holy Cave Shrine. Special attention has been given to landslide-prone stretches and areas known for sudden weather-related disruptions.
3: Under the leadership of DGP Jammu and Kashmir Police, Nalin Prabhat, the mountain rescue teams comprising personnel from J&K Police, SDRF, NDRF, SSB, BSF and other agencies have been flagged off for deployment along the Amarnath.

0: Yatra route and the Holy Cave area. Around 45 columns of these teams will be stationed at 25 locations to assist the pilgrims and respond to any emergency situation.
1: While mountain rescue teams have been a key feature of the Amarnath Yatra for years, this time the preparedness level has been significantly scaled up. With additional training modules and enhanced equipment support from central agencies, the teams have been fine-tuned to tackle emergencies in one of the country's most demanding pilgrimage environments. The heightened focus on preparedness comes against the backdrop of past incidents when landslides, flash floods and adverse weather conditions disrupted the yatra and posed challenges for pilgrims and authorities alike. In such situations, these teams serve as the first line of response, carrying out rescue, evacuation and relief operations under extreme conditions.
0: These specialized mountain rescue teams play a crucial role in ensuring the safety of the yatris. This year, we have made additional efforts by upgrading equipment and enhancing training standards to provide better services and emergency response capabilities. We are hopeful that the yatra will be peaceful and that we will discharge our duties to the best of our abilities, especially in
1: emergencies. As hundreds of thousands of devotees prepare to embark on the sacred journey to the Holy Cave Shrine, a multi-layered security and disaster management network is being put in place across the route. Standing guard amid the mountains, these specialized rescue teams will remain on constant alert, ready to respond at a moment's notice.
2: While security forces in Jammu and Kashmir have already started to sanitize and fortify the Amarnath Yatra routes, the Director General of Jammu and Kashmir Police today flagged 45 teams of the mountain rescue soldiers who will be deployed at 25 strategic locations along the Amarnath route and especially outside the Holy Cave. We've also been told that this year these specialized forces are specially trained. They've been given an upgrade with regard to the equipment that they have been provided so that the yatris who will be coming this year for the Amarnath Yatra will feel secure. This year, the number of forces have also been increased. There's a three-tier security system that has been put in place all across the Amarnath Yatra route to make sure that the yatra passes off peacefully. With video journalist Firoz Idris Lone for Vyond World is One.
3: Moving on to updates coming in from the world of tech. Now, the Delhi High Court has refused to grant relief to Telegram, upholding the Indian government's decision to temporarily restrict access to the messaging platform ahead of the NEET UG re-examination. The court said the government's action could not be considered disproportionate under the current circumstances. The Delhi High Court declined to interfere with the government's order that temporarily suspended Telegram services until June 22nd. The court observed that the authorities had taken a proactive approach and said that there was sufficient application of mind before the restriction was imposed. The Indian government had defended the move by arguing that Telegram was being used by organized cheating networks to circulate leaked or fake NEET examination material. Solicitor General Tushar Mehta told the court that Telegram had been repeatedly asked to take stronger action against illegal and suspicious channels on this platform. According to the government, the platform failed to take adequate steps to curb such activities. Telegram, however, challenged the restriction, arguing that the government could have blocked specific content instead of suspending access to the entire platform. The company also questioned the use of emergency powers in the case. The temporary ban was imposed earlier this week ahead of the NEET UG re-examination over concerns that exam-related material could be shared through the platform. Telegram subsequently moved the Delhi High Court seeking relief, but the court has now upheld the government's decision to keep the restriction in place until June 22nd. And that is it in this segment. But before we let you go, just a quick reminder here for our viewers in India that you can watch all 2026 FIFA World Cup matches on Z5. Co-host United States will be in action against Australia today. tune in to catch all

0: in-depth coverage of global issues broken down into facts, figures, and simple words. 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World is One.
1: From the bustling trading floors of Wall Street to the vibrant exchanges of Asian stock markets, We on breaks it down for you to make sense of what's happening. As we reveal the key factors behind events, strategic battles, and the game-changing business decisions that shape the world. We bring you all of this and more on World Business Watch.
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Thanks for staying with us. You're watching Beyond World is One. I'm Aditya Juneja, and this is Speed News. Let's start with all the stories making headlines today. Talks between the United States and Iran had been scheduled for Friday in Switzerland have been postponed. The Swiss Foreign Ministry announced that the meeting planned at the Bergenstock Mountaintop Resort will not take place. The decision comes after the White House said that U.S. Vice President J.D. Vance pulled out of a planned trip to meet Iranian negotiators. The talks were expected to focus on implementing an agreement reached between Washington and Tehran to end the war. Despite the postponement, the administration emphasized that diplomatic efforts remain active and expressed hope that technical-level discussions will begin as soon as possible. U.S. President Donald Trump says that Washington expects a complete ceasefire on all fronts as negotiations with Iran advanced. Trump urged all regional actors, including Lebanon, Hezbollah and Israel, to uphold their commitments and support the ongoing diplomatic process. The announcement comes as U.S.-Iran talks enter a 60-day phase following an agreement designed to bring an end to the conflict in West Asia. Iran's Supreme National Security Council announced on Thursday that it will waive all transit fees for commercial ships passing through the Strait of Hormuz for the next 60 days after Tehran and Washington signed a Memorandum of Understanding, which was aimed at ending the conflict. According to a statement released by the council, the fee waiver applies to commercial vessels and applying for passage. Israel says it is striking Hezbollah targets in southern Lebanon as fighting intensifies near Nabatieh. Hezbollah claims its fighters destroyed three Israeli Merkava tanks with guided missiles, while Lebanese media report three people killed in Israeli strikes. The clashes come just a day after US and Tehran signed an agreement to end the West Asia war. Israel has confirmed one soldier dead and seven wounded, while UN peacekeepers report heavy exchanges. According to the UN, out of 143 projectiles launched today, 119 were attributed to Israel. The UN's humanitarian chief says the people of Gaza deserve dignity and not just survival. Addressing the Security Council, Tom Fletcher warned that fragile improvements since the ceasefire remain far below international standards. He stressed that silencing weapons is not enough, calling for safety, shelter, clean water, health care and education for Palestinians. Fletcher noted hunger levels have eased but insisted these gains are only the bare minimum. He urged the lifting of Israeli restrictions on aid and essential supplies, while Oxfam's Bushra Khalidi appealed for urgent, humane actions, saying Gazans are asking simply to live, rebuild, and protect their children.

The US military said that it had carried out a strike in the Eastern Pacific that killed three men. No US military forces were harmed during the operation. The Southern US Command said in a caption accompanying a video posted on social media website X. While Reuters could not independently verify the location and date of the video. No older version of the footage was found posted online before 26th of May. The US forces have attacked multiple alleged drug running boats in the Eastern Pacific in recent months. Human Rights Watch and Amnesty International call the strikes unlawful extrajudicial killing. Former US presidents, joined by global leaders and celebrities, gathered in Chicago for the inauguration of Barack Obama's presidential center. A modern complex on the south side will house digital archives, a museum tower, and public facilities. In his remarks, Obama praised democracy as special and precious. He urged unity, saying Americans must turn towards each other again. A fire broke out on Friday in the music room of a primary school in northern Tokyo, forcing the evacuation of about 300 students and staff members. According to Japanese media, several children suffered injuries from smoke inhalation as firefighters battled the blaze that damaged the upper floors of Takenogawa Daisan Elementary School. Aerial footage showed crews climbing through shattered windows on the third and fourth floors as the evacuation unfolded.

A cargo ship has run around off Toshima Island in the Izu chain, just off the Tokyo coast. According to the Shimoda Coast Guard, all 17

Crew members escaped injuries and there has been no oil spill. The vessel carrying passenger cars and other cargo was sailing from Osaka to Tokyo when it was grounded. The shipping company is now working with a salvage firm to recover the vessel as it is unable to move under its own power. Authorities say the situation is stable with no environmental damage reported so far. Andy Burnham has secured a decisive victory in the Makerfield by-election, returning to Parliament after defeating former UK's Robert Kenyon by more than 9,000 votes. Labour captured 54% of the vote while Reform UK trailed at 35%, and the newly formed Restore Britain Party achieved 7%. In a passionate victory speech, the Greater Manchester Mayor declared this result a turning point. A clear demand for change, for greater power in the north, and for communities long neglected by Westminster. Burnham's triumph not only returns him to Parliament, but it also sets the stage for a potential challenge to Keir Starmer's leadership. Cuba has unveiled nearly 200 historic free market reforms designed to rescue the island from a deep economic crisis intensified by a US oil blockade. Prime Minister Manuel Marrero outlined 176 measures to reduce the state's role and attract investment across banking, tourism, and agriculture. Marrero emphasized restructuring state-owned enterprises into joint stock companies, with the state retaining majority control in strategic sectors. President Miguel Díaz-Canel pledged transformation with and for the people. Bolivia entered its 50th day of unrest as protests and roadblocks paralyzed major cities, deepening a humanitarian and economic crisis. Demonstrations sparked by fuel shortages and rising living costs have expanded to demands for higher wages, labor reform, and President Rodrigo Paz's resignation. Blockades have left La Paz, El Alto, and Cochabamba the siege, causing shortages of food, medicine, and fuel. The National Chamber of Industry estimates losses of $2 billion and a $500 million drop in exports. India raised concerns at UNHRC over conditions in Pakistan-occupied Kashmir, citing deaths of protesters in Rawalkot and accusing authorities of suppressing basic rights. Indian diplomat Anupama Singh said protesters' demands for bread and were met with bullets. Asian markets rallied on Friday, with Japan's Nikkei and South Korea's Kospi climbing to fresh record highs as easing tensions in West Asia and lower oil prices boosted investor sentiment. The Nikkei gained nearly 1%, extending its weekly rise to more than 8%, while the Kospi jumped over 3% and was up more than 15% for the week. Markets were encouraged by the reopening of the Strait of Hormuz, which helped ease inflation concerns. On Wall Street, futures edged lower after a strong rally in the previous session, while a hawkish Federal Reserve outlook continued to support the US dollar. Oil prices extended losses on Friday as tanker traffic resumed through the Strait of Hormuz following the US-Iran peace agreement. Brent fell below $80 a barrel, while crude also moved lower as markets anticipated a significant increase in global supply.
Analysts expect more than 85 million barrels of previously stranded oil to return to international markets, supported by the lifting of sanctions on Iranian exports. However, uncertainty remains over the durability of the agreement and broader regional tensions in West Asia, which could continue to influence energy markets. Gold prices tumbled more than 2% on Friday, putting the precious metal on track for a third consecutive weekly decline. Spot gold fell to its lowest level in over a week as a stronger US dollar and growing expectations of higher interest rates reduced demand for bullion. Investors reacted to the Federal Reserve's hawkish outlook, with markets increasingly pricing in a rate hike later this year. Easing geopolitical concerns following the US-Iran peace agreement also weakened safe haven demand, adding further pressure on gold prices.

Apple has agreed to allow developers in Brazil to use alternative app stores and payment systems outside its own platform. The change comes after Apple settled a dispute with Brazil's antitrust watchdog case that began in 2022. Under the new rules, developers can offer other payment options inside iOS apps and direct users to external websites for transactions. Apple said it will add safety measures, including app checks, approval requirements for alternative marketplaces, and protection for younger users.

Deutsche Bank says artificial intelligence is helping the bank complete years of work in just months. The bank's chief information officer, Dennis Rooks, said some technology projects that earlier took around 2 years are now being completed in 3 to 6 months with the help of AI. The German lender is using AI to clear internal work backlogs, automate financial data analysis, and better understand market risks. China has announced new measures to expand the use of artificial intelligence in consumer products and services. The Commerce Ministry has introduced 17 steps to boost AI applications in homes, businesses, and public services across the country. The plan aims to make electronics more intelligent and support the growth of humanoid robots as a new consumer market. China also wants AI to play a bigger role in retail, lifestyle services, and other areas by reducing costs and improving efficiency.

Early Chinese investors in AI startup Manus are reportedly planning to buy the company back from Meta for $2 billion. Now, the move comes after China ordered Meta to reverse its acquisition of Manus over concerns about U.S. investment in advanced Chinese AI companies. Investors, including Tencent, HSG and Zen Fund, are said to be part of the buyback plan, according to a report by The Information. Meta bought Manus in December to strengthen its AI business, but China later reviewed the deal and asked the company to unwind it. Commonwealth Bank of Australia has appointed Victoria Leda as Group Chief Information Officer and Rodrigo Castillo as Group Chief Technology Officer. The appointments come as Australia's largest bank increases its focus on digital technology, data and artificial intelligence. Leda will lead technology strategy and delivery across the bank, while Castillo will oversee engineering, cybersecurity and AI capabilities.

California regulators have asked a U.S. court and the Federal Communications Commission to reject AT&T's plan to stop offering traditional copper-lined phone service to new customers. The California Public Utilities Commission said AT&T is trying to avoid its responsibility to provide basic home services, especially for customers who still rely on the older network. AT&T argues that the century-old copper network now serves only a small number of households and costs about $1 billion a year to just maintain. The company wants to phase out the service in parts of California by 2027 and replace it with newer technologies such as internet-based and wireless services. Waymo has issued a recall for nearly 4,000 robo-taxis after some of its self-driving vehicles entered highway construction zones that were closed to traffic. The company said it identified 13 incidents in Phoenix and San Francisco where its robo-taxis failed to properly recognize road closures and construction areas. Waymo suspended all highway operations on 19th of May and is now developing a software fix to address the issue.

Norway's parliament has briefly become part of the World Cup spectacle after politicians performed the viral Viking row inside the parliamentary chamber to support the national football team at the 2026 FIFA World Cup. The synchronized rowing motion inspired by Viking longships has become one of the tournament's most viral fan traditions.

Iran says it will file a complaint with FIFA, claiming travel restrictions are disrupting its World Cup preparations in North America. Iran's Football Federation says a request to arrive in Los Angeles 2 days before Sunday's match against Belgium was denied, limiting the team's ability to train and adjust to conditions. US officials say Iran was informed in advance that it will only be allowed to enter the United States 1 day before matches and must leave shortly after they conclude the match. Record five-time champions Brazil will be heavy favourites to beat world number 83 Haiti in Philadelphia. Carlo Ancelotti's side are searching for their first win of the tournament after drawing their opening game against Morocco. Brazil are looking for their first World Cup title since 2002 but got off to an underwhelming start to the tournament as they were held by Morocco. Neymar missed that clash, but there was good news in the Brazilian camp on Thursday, as the superstar was back in training. However, he will not be involved in the match against Haiti. Despite Neymar's absence, anything other than a victory for Brazil will be a huge shock, as world number 83 Haiti are the lowest ranked nation in the tournament.

0: Co-host US continue their World Cup campaign against Australia in Seattle. Both teams are carrying momentum, having won their respective openers last week. The Americans couldn't have hoped for a better start to the tournament as they produced a brilliant performance against Paraguay in Los Angeles to win 4-1. However, the US could be without talisman Christian Pulisic, who had to be withdrawn during the opener due to a calf strain. Australia got one of their best results in history when they beat Turkey 2-0. Australia had just 28% possession in that match and faced an incredible 30 shots, but they were ruthless on the counter and will once again have to be at their best to come away with a win against the Americans. New York City Mayor Zoran Mamdani has sent Swifties into a frenzy after casually dropping a massive hint about Taylor Swift and Travis Kelce's future. While speaking at a recent NYC World Cup watch party, Mamdani offhandedly mentioned Taylor Swift's wedding, suggesting that the power couple may be planning to tie the knot in the Big Apple. While neither Swift nor Kelce has officially confirmed an engagement or a wedding date, the mayor's public slip of the tongue has fans convinced that a secret New York ceremony is already in the works. Mike Myers has officially confirmed that a fourth Austin Powers film is on the way. During a guest appearance on a talk show on World Cup Watch Party on 16th of June, Myers was asked directly if his iconic character, the British super spy, would return to the big screen. The comedian simply replied yes, and the timing couldn't be better. Myers recently reprised his iconic role as the franchise's villain, Dr. Evil, in a new commercial, proving he hasn't lost his touch. The American Society of Composers, Authors and Publishers celebrated its UK musical talent. The institution honoured two British icons. Roger Daltrey was presented with the prestigious ASCAP Founders Award in recognition of his unmistakable voice and pioneering contribution to rock and roll. Idris Elba received the ASCAP Creative Voice Award for his commitment to philanthropy through the Elba Hope Foundation. Both the actors have received knighthood from the British Crown. Marvel has dropped a brand new trailer for Spider-Man Brand New Day, giving fans a deeper look at Peter Parker's isolated new life. Following the tragic memory-wiping spell at the end of No Way Home, Peter is now entirely on his own. He becomes particularly complicated when he watches the woman he loves, MJ, and his former best friend, Ned, moves on to MIT and fail to recognize him. The trailer also teases Peter's evolving powers, including organic web shooting. The movie will release on 31st of July, and in India, the movie will release a day early. The makers of The Odyssey have released a new clip of their upcoming film. The footage showcases massive scale and practical filmmaking of Christopher Nolan's upcoming epic. Sticking to his signature style, Nolan prioritized real, immersive locations over CGI, such as actually filming out at sea on a boat, and took the production to extraordinary, hard-to-reach places like Nestor's Cave in Greece. The movie is set to release on 17th of July.
1: I would even have such an immersive space. I don't have to pretend like I'm on a boat. I am on the boat.
0: Well, that is it in this edition of Speed. But before we let you go, just a reminder to our viewers in India that you can watch all 2026 FIFA World Cup matches on Zee5. Tune in and catch all the action live.

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1: The earth is sending distress signals. 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

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Climate

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0: Where darkness hides behind every corner. Where the truth is stranger than fiction. A show that dives deep into the stories which shock and mystify. The victims, the accused, and the sinister float. Prime Crime is your front row seat to darkness.
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1: From the bustling trading floors of Wall Street to the vibrant exchanges of Asian stock markets, WEON breaks it down for you to make sense of what's happening. As we reveal the key factors behind events, strategic battles, and the game-changing business decisions that shape the world. We bring you all of this and more on...

Hello and a very warm welcome. You're watching Beyond Baldur's One with me, Diksha Bisla. We have lots to unpack on this bulletin. Let's start with the headlines. Far-right Israeli minister Itamar Ben-Gvir says that all of Lebanon must burn after the IDF announces death of four soldiers in southern Lebanon combat. Stresses that Israel must make it clear to the world that security of its citizens is not up for bargaining. Lebanon reports 18 people killed and 33 wounded in Israeli airstrikes across multiple southern towns, despite a U.S.-Iran peace agreement that includes Lebanon. IDF says it carried out strikes on Hezbollah fighters and its infrastructure.

Egypt's Foreign Minister Badr Abdelati will host a quadrilateral meeting in Mediterranean city of Alamein on Sunday with his counterparts from Saudi Arabia, Turkey and Pakistan. The specific agenda of the meeting has not been disclosed. Russian drone attack strikes two civilian cargo vessels in the Black Sea, killing one person and injuring five others. The ships were reportedly sailing under the flags of Panama and St. Kitts and Nevis. Punjab police with central agencies report and arrest two Malaysia-based operatives linked to Bank Khalistan's Zindabad force. They are accused of involvement in attacks on railway infrastructure in Punjab.

South Korea's President Lee Jae-myung says that Trump wants to turn his attention to North Korea after Iran. He makes these remarks after meeting the U.S. counterpart in France. Lee says that sanctions have been ineffective in curbing Pyongyang's nuclear program. Cargo ship operated by Japan's RKK line ran aground off Toshima Island while carrying vehicles from Osaka to Tokyo. 17 crew members were on board. Japan Coast Guard reports no injuries or oil spill. Cause of the accident is still under probe. The dollar strengthens in Asian trade, adds pressure on the yen. Japanese currency now trades close to a 40-year low. Traders expect the Bank of Japan to intervene in the forex market.

0: Iran plans to lodge a formal complaint with FIFA over the restrictions imposed on the team at the World Cup. And this comes after the team were told that they can only arrive in Los Angeles 24 hours before Sunday's match against Belgium. President Donald Trump's recent agreement with Iran is facing increasing backlash from his allies, both at home and abroad. Now, the harshest critics say that the deal is a document of surrender to Iran. But U.S. President Donald Trump has dismissed these allegations, insisting instead that agreements amounts to Iran's unconditional surrender. The deal has drawn criticism from lawmakers who argue that Trump was not tough enough on Iran, with the terms of the interim agreement falling short of what he, the president, set out to achieve at the start of the war. Now, Trump had been promising that he would settle for nothing but unconditional surrender. Even a year ago, it was his recurring motto.
1: It's a very simple, unconditional surrender. That means I've had it. Okay, I've had it, I give up, no more. Then we go blow up all the, all the nuclear stuff that's all over the place there.
0: However, the U.S. president seems to have settled for a memorandum of understanding that seems to fall short of these expectations. Let us rewind that shortly after the U.S. and Israel launched airstrikes on Iran on February 28th, President Trump had laid out a host of objectives. At that time, he said the goals included preventing Iran from obtaining a nuclear weapon, achieving regime change, degrading its missile and drone capabilities, and dismantling its regional proxy network. Now, under the current agreement, Iran commits to never producing nuclear weapons. The fate of Iran's enriched uranium stockpile and other nuclear issues will be addressed in further agreements. The draft contains no explicit restrictions on Iran's ballistic missile or drone programs. Trump also stated on March 2nd that Iran must stop arming and funding allies in Iraq, Lebanon, Gaza, and Yemen. However, the memorandum does not specifically mention those groups. Instead, it calls for an immediate and permanent end to conflict across all fronts, including Lebanon. Meanwhile, Iran will be getting its frozen assets back if it complies with the deal. The agreement also provides for $300 billion investment fund to be used for reconstruction. Now, these terms have prompted allegations that Trump was forced to settle on Iranian terms. Even the Wikipedia page on the Iran war now mentions that the conflict ended in an Iranian victory. While Wikipedia is an open source platform that can be edited by members of the public, this still highlights the prevailing perception of the conclusion of the war. On Thursday, Trump pushed back at the mounting criticism, saying that those who think that he was soft on Tehran are either jealous, they're bad people, or stupid. In an interview with Axios, Trump admitted that he negotiated the agreement to prevent the conflict from triggering a global economic depression, but denied that he was humbled in any way by the three-month war with Iran. Instead, he said that he believes there are no limits to his ability to exert power. And to discuss more, we're now being joined by Chris Doyle. He's the director of CABU, which is Council for Arab-British Understanding, and the current lead spokesperson for CABU. Now, Mr. Doyle, let me get straight to the point. Do you think Iran has won this war?
2: I think that the United States has not achieved any of its objectives. The Iranian regime remains intact, despite the killing on day one, in the first hours of much of its leadership, including its then supreme leader. The Iranian military, I think, will recover from this, but it will take a long time for the Iranian economy to recover, as indeed the global economy will take a long time from this really seismic shock of the war. So it's hard to see how the United States can claim any victory, that somehow President Trump can really convince voters and others that, yes, after these 111 days, that Iran is weaker, that it's not going to be able to pursue a nuclear weapon. I don't think that's clear at all. Far from it. But I wouldn't want also to suggest that this is some great famous victory for Iran. It's antagonized its neighbors. It's by bombing civilian sites. So it's lost a lot of friendships there. It has been bombed very hard. So the victory is somewhat hollow. It is one that says that essentially withstood the combined forces in the United States and Israel, which is an achievement. But does it actually move the country along? Does he address the massive economic malaise that afflicts Iranian citizens? And of course, I think of, you know, Iranians who were protesting back in January, who wanted to see a change, and they're not going to get it. They are not going to see a different regime. If anything, that regime is going to be harder to remove than it was before.
0: Right. And Mr. Doyle, let me rephrase that. Instead of asking who has won the war, let me ask, who has surrendered, perhaps? Is it the United States or Iran in your assessment? Because we understand that President Trump asserted that he has limited power and insisted the deal reached with Iran. It amounts to unconditional surrender by Tehran. Yet Tehran seems to have emerged from the conflict with a pathway back to its oil exports, the prospect of sanctions relief, and also it retains a certain leverage. A certain degree of leverage over the Strait of Hormuz, which, I mean, of course, it is not something that has been given up entirely. In that case, who do you think has surrendered here?
2: Well, I certainly think that the deal is far more in Iran's favor. If you look at, compare it with the positions of the two sides, you know, back in February, Iran has succeeded in, you know, signing up to a 60-day ceasefire deal where its commitments, frankly, don't really amount to a great deal. There is no real sign that there will be a monitoring verification system, for example, about its nuclear program. None of that. It still maintains, even now, that it will control the Strait of Hormuz. The ships will still have to register with Iranian authorities to pass through, even if there is no toll. And it's got this huge leverage, as you say. It has demonstrated effectively that it doesn't need a nuclear weapon, because by closing this strait, and it could have also attempted to close the Bab el-Mandeb Strait between Yemen and the Horn of Africa, it can really choke the global economy. So that's a huge asset for Iran. But the United States has pretty much conceded on every single objective of the war. None of those objectives that Trump outlined, that Marco Rubio outlined, have been achieved or even close to it. I think also Iran will feel, as they enter into talks for a more permanent deal, that it's in a very strong position.
0: Right, and we understand that lawmakers and analysts from across the political spectrum, they have raised alarms over several core components of the agreement, and they allege that the deal is essentially a surrender document to Iran. But having said all of that, how do you think Trump is going to try to sell this as a victory to the American public, or is there a possibility for him to sell this as a victory at all?
2: I think it's going to be very hard if the American public has been listening to everything he's said over the last 111 days, because it completely, you know, contradicts, you know, what is in this agreement. I think what will be a very classic Trump technique right now would be a distraction, that he will actually change the conversation, change the focus pretty quickly away from Iran, because he will know that this looks embarrassing. He hasn't achieved those guarantees that he required at all. And he looks weak, frankly, and he will look weak to the American electorate in that run-up to the midterm elections. But what he is so brilliant at, perhaps better than anybody in modern politics, is to change the story, to do something so drastically unexpected and different that instead of about talking about Iran tomorrow or at the weekend, it will be about some other new scheme, another new unexpected mission. It could be about Greenland or Cuba or somewhere else. But he is not going to want to have to talk about Iran for much longer. I think that's very clear.
0: Right, and where we are right now is, of course, we've tackled the situation surfacially, but a lot of the core objectives, they would be, you know, discussed in details in the second round in Switzerland, which we understand is on pause for now. But how do you think the issue of Lebanon is going to feature on that? And, of course, how is Israel going to play a part in it? Is it going to abide by what U.S. has agreed to the agreement? Or perhaps we can see some friction on that front as well.
2: There's certainly friction there. I think that Lebanon will be very key. We learned that today four Israeli soldiers have been killed, hence this huge bombing, particularly in the Bekaa Valley, that Israel is conducting. This is not going to help the talks one bit. And it will be in Netanyahu's perceived interest, certainly how he sees it, to find ways to undermine this deal. He won't like this ceasefire deal at all. He will not want to see a revived Iran, one that is coming from a position of strength. And so he will be looking for any way to resume operations against Iran in order to degrade its military capabilities and ensure a proper defeat for Iran. Now, I think that's a foolhardy mission. The mistake that the United States and Israel made was going to war in the first place, as opposed to negotiating that deal that Iran was mediating in February. As for Lebanon, I fear that what we're going to see is a very shaky ceasefire. Israeli forces are going to remain in Lebanon. There won't be an end to the occupation. And Hezbollah and Hezbollah forces, I think, will find it very hard to keep quiet and not to take action against those occupying forces.
0: Right, Mr. Doyle, and there are reports that, and this is from the Israeli government's officials, that Prime Minister Netanyahu was not even shown a draft of the agreement which has been presented to Tehran. But we know that Israel has spent years arguing that any agreement which leaves Iran's, military capabilities intact, it's not solving the real problem here, but it's only, postponing it. Do you think Israel at all would be, willing to save its relationship with Trump against, meeting its objectives that it has been very clear about in the very beginning? Is there a real scope that, that could further, open the divide between the two leaders going ahead?
2: Well, it's a very careful balancing act. Prime Minister Netanyahu, of course, has elections that have to happen by the end of October. He will know that this is not popular with in Israel, amongst those voters that he's got to try to persuade to vote for him again. But on the other hand, he also knows when it comes down to it, if a president of the United States, in this case Donald Trump, says enough, and if you undermine this, for example, the United States is not going to supply you weapons, it's not going to supply you those vital munitions to take down drones and ballistic missiles in the event of a war with Iran, then he really has no choice. And I think it might have almost come to that moment. So I think he will be pretty angry, but he will wait for the right moment to strike. He will look for a way to undermine this, being no doubt about that. He will not wish to stand idly by and just let this rest. And that, by the way, would also apply to any successor, mm-hmm. because it's likely that any successor would also be hugely concerned about Iran. But it's a problem, and I stress this, of Netanyahu's own making, that there was a potential for a much better deal in February, and by going to war with Iran, he's brought about the circumstances in which Iran is arguably stronger.
0: You rightly pointed out, Mr. Doyle, that this is indeed a shaky deal, and of course we'll have to wait until the nitty-gritties are straightened out. But for now, thank you so much for joining us on the broadcast and sharing your insights with us.
2: Thank you for having me.
0: All right, and moving on, U.S. President Donald Trump honored three military veterans with the Medal of Honor at the White House. During the ceremony, Trump joked what he wanted to award the medal to himself, but that he told that he couldn't. Well, the recipient of the U.S.'s highest military decoration were three retired combat veterans, Marine Corps Major James Capers, Marine Corps Colonel John W. Ripley,

0: received his award posthumously, and Army Major Nicholas Dockery. Honouring today acts of heroism in Vietnam and Afghanistan, Trump praised them as the bravest and greatest heroes ever to walk the earth. Listen to this.
1: Only a few have received our highest military distinction, the Congressional Medal of Honor. I wanted to give it to myself, but I was informed I couldn't do it, and I couldn't find anything where I was actually worthy. So here we are. You understand that? But today we present this award. It's the greatest of awards to three new recipients.
0: The ceremony held following the Iran-U.S. agreement also included remarks from the president on the economy. Trump pointed to record highs in the stock market and noted that oil prices were falling sharply.
1: The stock market just hit a new all-time high. The 401ks just hit a new all-time high. And oil is dropping like a rock. Other than that, it's another day in paradise.
0: And now joining me on VEON Newsroom, Kanishka Sarkar will break down the big business stories shaping your money and the economy. Nikita Singh will get us all the updates from the world of technology. And Athira Sasidharan will take us through all the action from the world of sports. We begin with Kanishka for the market updates.
2: Well, thank you, Deeksha. Markets are turning cautious today. Asian stocks, they slipped as investors weighed the durability of the U.S. brokered Iran peace deal. While India is watching two critical developments very closely today, the reopening of Hormuz and a near final trade agreement with Washington. Let's start with the markets first. Now, Asian markets, they are trading lower despite Wall Street's overnight gains. Japan's Nikkei fell more than 0.5%. South Korea's Kospi slipped 1.5%, whereas Australian stocks, they also lost more than 1%. Investors are questioning whether the U.S.-Iran peace agreement will hold going forward. U.S. Vice President J.D. Vance said that Iran will only receive economic relief if it is fully compliant with the deal, while Tehran also described the agreement as conditional. The uncertainty is creeping that risk appetite in check, even as hopes of lower oil prices support the broader market sentiment. Meanwhile, for India, the peace deal is primarily about energy security. Before the conflict, nearly half of India's crude oil imports and about 90% of imported gas passed through the Strait of Hormuz. The disruption triggered fuel inflation, LPG shortages, and pressure on the rupee. Now, relief appears to be on the way, with dozens of LPG tankers heading toward Indian ports. But analysts warn that consumers shouldn't expect an immediate drop in petrol or cooking prices. Shipping congestion, mine clearance operations, and insurance concerns, they mean full normalization could still take a few months. On the other hand, India and the United States are entering the final stretch of their interim trade deal. Foreign Secretary Vikram Misri says negotiations are in their final stages, while U.S. Trade Representative Jamieson Greer arrives in New Delhi next week to give the framework its finishing touches. The agreement has already helped slash effective U.S. tariffs on Indian exports from 50% to 18%. A final deal boost could boost the export growth, support the rupee, and attract fresh foreign investment. But unresolved U.S. Section 301 investigations, they remain the biggest hurdle before both sides can officially cross the finish line. So from markets and oil to trade, the success of the Iran peace deal could shape India's inflation outlook, investment flows, and economic momentum in the months to come. And that is it from business. For tech updates, let's now go to Nikita.
3: Thanks so much, Kanishka. First up, Apple has agreed to allow developers in Brazil to use alternative app stores and payment systems outside its own platform. The change comes after Apple settled a dispute with Brazil's antitrust watchdog case that began in 2022. Now, under the new rules, developers can offer other payment options inside iOS apps and direct users to external websites for transactions. Apple said it will add safety measures including app checks, approval requirements for alternative marketplaces and protection for younger users. Next up, California regulators have asked a U.S. court and the Federal Communications Commission to reject AT&T's plan to stop offering traditional copper line phone services to new customers. The California Public Utilities Commission said AT&T is trying to avoid its responsibility to provide basic phone services, especially

0: for customers who still rely on the older network. AT&T argues that the century-old copper network now serves only a small number of households and costs about $1 billion a year to maintain. Now, the company wants to phase out the service in parts of California by 2027 and replace it with newer technologies such as internet-based and wireless services. And lastly, Waymo has issued a recall for nearly 4,000 robotaxis after some of its self-driving vehicles entered highway construction zones that were close to traffic. The company said it identified 13 incidents in Phoenix and San Francisco where its robotaxis failed to properly recognize road closures and construction areas. Waymo suspended all highway operations on May 19th and is now developing a software fix to address the issue. Well, that's it from the world of tech. Now, my colleague Athira would be taking you through some sports updates across the globe. Over to you, Athira.
1: Thank you so much, Nikita. The 2026 FIFA World Cup is underway and co-host Mexico have become the first nation to qualify for the knockout stage of the tournament. They secured spot after 1-0 win over South Korea. The victory moved Mexico on to 6 points from two matches and secured the top spot in Group A. The first half at the Guadalajara Stadium ended goalless, but Luis Romo scored shortly after the break following a goalkeeping error to send Mexico through with a game to spare. Despite the defeat, South Korea remained well placed to advance after their opening win over Czech Republic. They will qualify for the knockout stage if they beat South Africa on Wednesday. Canada has also secured their first World Cup win against Qatar. Co-host Canada had lost six of their previous matches played in the World Cup. That was in 1986 and 2022, and drawn their first game in this edition. But they dominated Qatar and won the match 6-0 with Juventus striker Jonathan David scoring a hat-trick. But their win was overshadowed by Ismail Kone's serious-looking injury that left Canada manager and his teammates emotional and in tears. Canada now only need 1 point against Switzerland to finish top of Group B. Lastly, the family of Lionel Messi has confirmed that the Argentina star's father is experiencing a health issue. However, they did not specify the nature of the health issue. Speculations about the health of Jorge intensified after Lionel wiped tears from his shirt after scoring Argentina's first goal against Algeria, later explaining that the tears stemmed from matters outside of football. The family of Lionel Messi issued a statement through his media office after reports of Jorge Messi's death circulated in Argentina. They condemned the rumors, calling for respect, privacy, and an end to irresponsible speculation about a private family matter. Well, with that, we've come to the end of the sports segment. It's back to you, Diksha.
2: Thank you so much, Athira, Kanishka, and Nikita for getting us all those updates from the world of sports, tech, and business.

You in this segment, but before we let you go, here's a reminder to all our viewers in India. You can watch all 2026 FIFA World Cup matches on Z5. Co-host United States will be in action against Australia today. Tune in and catch all the action live.

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1: The Earth is sending distress signals. 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

0: show that dives deep into the stories which shock and mystify the victims, the accused, and the sinister float. 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
0: From the bustling trading floors of Wall Street to the vibrant exchanges of Asian stock markets, WeOn breaks it down for you to make sense of what's happening. As we reveal the key factors behind events, strategic battles, and the game-changing business decisions that shape the world. We bring you all of this and more on World Business Watch.
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Hello and welcome back. Thanks for staying with us. You're watching Beyond World is One. I'm Jyotsna Kumar, and with me is Rajni. Let's begin with the headlines. Iran's chief negotiator, Baghir Ghalibaf, says talks with U.S. would remain bound by Tehran's red lines, stressing that Iran will not compromise its conditions. Also warns fingers are on trigger for crushing response if enemy attacks excessively. Far-right Israeli Minister Ben-Gvir says all of Lebanon must burn. After IDF announces deaths of four soldiers in southern Lebanon combat. Stresses that Israel must make it clear to world that security of its citizens is not up for bargaining. Lebanon reports 18 people killed and 33 wounded in Israeli airstrikes across multiple southern towns. Despite a U.S.-Iran peace agreement that includes Lebanon, IDF says it carried out strikes on Hezbollah fighters and infrastructure. Egypt's foreign minister, Badr Abdelati, will host a quadrilateral meeting in Mediterranean city of Alamein on Sunday with his counterparts from Saudi Arabia, Turkey, and Pakistan. The specific agenda of the meeting not disclosed. Russian drone attacks strike two civilian cargo vessels in the Black Sea, killing one person and injuring five others. The ships were poorly sailing under the flags of Panama and St. Kitts and Nevis. Punjab police with central agencies deport and arrest two Malaysia-based operatives linked to Ban Khalistan Zindabad force. They are accused of involvement in attacks on railway infrastructure in Punjab. Cargo ship operated by Japan's RKK Line run aground off Toshima Island while carrying vehicles from Osaka to Tokyo. 17 crew members were on board. Japan Coast Guard reports no injuries or oil spill. Cause of accident is under probe. The dollar strengthens in Asian trade, adds pressure on the yen. Japanese currency now trades close to a 40-year low. Traders expect the Bank of Japan to intervene in the forex market. Iran planned to lodge a formal complaint with FIFA over the restrictions imposed on the team at the World Cup. This comes after the team were told they can only arrive in Los Angeles 24 hours before Sunday's match against Belgium. The Iran-U.S. interim peace deal seems to have hit a hurdle even before taking off. While talks between both sides planned for Friday in Switzerland have been postponed for now. And this as Israel and Hezbollah continue to fight in Lebanon, with Lebanese government reporting at least 18 people killed in the latest Israeli strikes. The developments came after Iran's supreme leader announced he had only allowed the preliminary deal to stop war to go ahead despite reservations, and as his top negotiator warned Washington, the Islamic Republic stood ready to retaliate in the event of any breach. Mediators in the conflict, including Pakistan, Saudi Arabia, and Turkey, were due to gather for talks in Egypt on Sunday to discuss the deal.
Meanwhile, Israel and Hezbollah traded fire in Lebanon, both sides accusing each other of ceasefire violations. Far-right Israeli National Security Minister Itamar Ben-Gvir said that all of Lebanon must burn after deaths of four soldiers there. Israel's military said it struck Hezbollah targets in eastern Lebanon after an attack killed four of its soldiers. Earlier, the Lebanese state media reported a series of Israeli strikes and shelling in south of the country. This is one of the intense Israeli strikes on Lebanon since the latest ceasefire came into effect.

On the other side, Hezbollah claimed to have hit and destroyed three Israeli tanks in the country's south. A senior Israeli official said Israel was engaged in stubborn negotiations with the Trump administration over keeping troops deployed 10 kilometers inside southern Lebanon as it pursues Hezbollah. Israel has also published a map showing an expanded military control zone in southern Lebanon, beyond which it said it would not rule out attacks, raising questions over Wednesday's U.S. interim peace deal with Iran. Switzerland announced that planned talks on implementing a U.S.-Iran Memorandum of Understanding have been postponed hours after White House canceled Vice President J.D. Vance's departure for the country. The White House said the reason for the change of plans was logistics. But Axios, citing a U.S. official, said that Iran's claims about alleged Israeli

Violation of the ceasefire in Lebanon could be the reason for the talks not happening on Friday. The agreement signed by President Trump and Iranian President Pezeshkian calls for an end to fighting on all fronts, including Lebanon, and for parties to respect Lebanon's territorial integrity and sovereignty.

0: Ukraine's President Volodymyr Zelensky has said that he is ready to negotiate with Russian President Vladimir Putin on ending the war in Ukraine, but Europe needs to first shift into gear. In an audio statement released by the Ukrainian presidential office, Zelensky described Putin as a madman who wants to get everything we have burned, quote-unquote. He urged the EU to fully commit to sanctions without loopholes and fund Ukraine.
1: Хоче, щоб у нас все горіло. 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
0: Even as Zelensky seeks more active support from Europe, Bulgaria, an EU member, has said that it will veto EU sanctions package against Russia. Speaking to the press, Bulgarian Prime Minister Roman Radev has said that EU sanctions could negatively impact the Bulgarian economy. However, Radev said that Bulgaria will not obstruct the EU's common decisions on Ukraine.
2: Bulgaria has already expressed certain reservations about these sanctions because we have already stated our position that we will not allow sanctions that harm and pose a risk to the Bulgarian economy. Here, I can point out the risk to the functioning of Lukoil. I can point out risks for supplying the capital's metro with spare parts.
0: In Brussels, Zelensky met European Commission President Ursula von der Leyen and the European Council President Antonio Costa. The meeting comes after the EU officially opened accession talks with Ukraine. Speaking at the meeting, von der Leyen vowed that Europe would stand by Ukraine as long as it takes to defeat Russia.
3: And this at a time where we send a very strong message also to Russia, that we provide Ukraine with 90 billion euros loan for the next 2 years. So also to give a very strong message to say we're going to be by your side for as long as it takes.
0: NATO members Germany and Britain also pledged new support packages to bolster Ukraine's defenses. While Germany pledged $200 million for the procurement of guided missiles as well as new air-to-air missiles, the UK pledged 150,000 Ukrainian-made drones and new air defense systems funded by the sale of frozen Russian assets. The US military carried out a strike on an alleged drug vessel in the Eastern Pacific Ocean. At least three people have been reportedly killed in the anti-narcotics mission. A video posted online shows the vessel speeding across the water before being struck and erupting in flames. Confirming the deaths, the Southern Command released a statement claiming that no U.S. forces were harmed. It said that the vessel targeted was operated by designated terrorist organizations and was transiting along known narco-trafficking routes. This latest strike is part of Operation Southern Spear, launched last September under President Donald Trump, targeting drug cartels along known smuggling routes. And since then, 211 people have been killed across the Caribbean Sea and Pacific waters. Human rights groups, including Amnesty International and Human Rights Watch, have condemned the campaign as unlawful extrajudicial killings. The veteran Labour politician Andy Burnham has won the Makerfield parliamentary

0: by-election, clearing a major hurdle for an expected challenge for the Labour leadership. Well, Burnham, a former government minister who has been Greater Manchester mayor since 2017, ensured his return to Parliament by easily beating the hard-right Reform UK party's candidate in the Makerfield constituency in northwest England. He secured nearly 55% of the vote, beating Reform UK's Robert Kenyon by more than 9,000 ballots. A turnout was a historically high 59%. The 56-year-old is a long-time figure in centre-left Labour. He's expected to challenge Starmer as party leader and prime minister and needed to win the high-stakes vote to be in a position to trigger such a contest. Now, former Labour MP Josh Symonds stood down in Makerfield so that Burnham could try to return to Parliament and run for leader.
1: Everyone knows that politics isn't working. Everyone can feel that the country isn't where it should be. Tonight could, just could, be the turning point. But I do say to my own party, this is a final chance to change. This is what people said directly to me on the hundreds of doorsteps that I stood on. We must hear it. We must act upon it, and we must get it right.
0: Burnham's victory comes amid growing impatience with Starmer. Dozens of Labour MPs have called on Starmer to quit and several ministers have resigned. As national surveys suggest, Reform is set to win the next general election expected in 2029. The resounding nature of Burnham's win is likely to heighten pressure on Starmer to step down. But the Prime Minister has vowed to fight any leadership challenge. If Starmer does leave office this year, then Britain will get its seventh prime minister in 10 years and fifth in under 4 years. Surveys show that Burnham nicknamed the King of North for winning three consecutive mayoral terms in Manchester is Labour's most popular politician and would likely win a direct vote against Starmer amongst the party membership. Burnham is due to be sworn in as a Member of Parliament on Monday. Under Labour Party rules, leadership candidates must be an MP. He will be able to easily muster the support of 81 of Labour's 400-plus MPs, which is the minimum needed to kickstart a contest. Ex-Health Minister Wes Streeting from Labour's right wing has said Starmer should be given space over the weekend to consider his future. Well, Streeting has also vowed to join any race, but could end up striking a deal with Burnham to avoid a divisive fight.

And tensions between China and Taiwan are flaring up once again. In a fresh dispute between Beijing and Taipei, China has claimed jurisdiction over waters east of Taiwan. The Chinese government says one of its ships conducted a marine environmental survey in waters east of Taiwan. Well, according to a statement by China's Ministry of Natural Resources, the research continued for 3 days. But more importantly, the statement added that the research was intended to understand ecological conditions in waters under Chinese jurisdiction. Taiwan has condemned the maritime operations. Over the last couple of weeks, China has repeatedly carried out activities, including patrols by the Coast Guard, to assert its jurisdiction over waters east of Taiwan. The developments follow talks between Japan and the Philippines to delimit their overlapping maritime boundaries and exclusive economic zones located east of Taiwan. Beijing had launched a strong protest with both Taiwan and the Philippines and called the talks an infringement of its maritime rights. Well, tensions escalated further when Beijing imposed sanctions on the Philippines' Defense Secretary Gilbert Teodoro. Unlike the Taiwan Strait, where the water is shallow, the waters east of Taiwan descended rapidly into the deep Philippine Sea. Experts say knowledge of the seabed in this region could help Beijing in more effective submarine and anti-submarine operations. The U.S. Department of Homeland Security has said that the man arrested for alleged plot to carry out a shooting at the White House UFC event is an illegal alien who overstayed his visitor's visa. And the development comes after records pertaining to the suspect were submitted to federal court. Well, the Federal Bureau of Investigation has arrested Abraham Hermosillo Alvarez on 14th of June for his alleged involvement in the plot to carry out mass casualty attack against government officials and other attendees at the Sunday's event at the White House. While four other co-conspirators were also arrested over the weekend in Ohio, Missouri, and California. According to DHS, Alvarez is a Mexican national who entered the U.S. on a B-2 visitor visa and failed to depart before it expired in December 2001. Well, they added that Obama administration had granted stay to Alvarez under the DACA policy for arrivals in 2014. Alvarez was taken into custody after a raid at an old church located in Sullivan County in Nebraska. The 31-year-old suspect has been termed the mastermind conspirator for planning the attack at the White House boxing event, celebrating 250 years of Declaration of Independence. The agency further said that Alvarez also directed and recruited others for the cause. Now, previously, the Department of Justice announced had charges against five people, including Alvarez, and said that the plotters planned to fly drones armed with explosives over the event, forcing an evacuation when snipers would fire on high-value targets in the fleeing crowd. While the group had been stockpiling weapons and had recently purchased camping gear, food, as well as ballistic plates. Now, Trump has faced several assassination attempts in recent years, most recently when a gunman attempted to storm a White House press gala he was attending in April. Critics of Trump say that the Republican president's often inflammatory rhetoric against opponents, immigrants, and the election system are to blame. Now, a former member of India's upper house of parliament, Naresh Gujral, has become the victim of around 7.8 crore rupees cyber fraud after scammers allegedly impersonated him on a messaging platform and tricked his staff into transferring large sums of money. Well, former Rajya Sabha member Naresh Gujral, son of former Indian Prime Minister Indra Kumar Gujral, was allegedly duped of around 7.8 crore rupees in a sophisticated cyber fraud.
And according to the investigators, scammers created a fake account in Gujral's name on a messaging platform and used it to send instructions to his staff. The fraudsters allegedly convinced an employee to transfer money, believing the request had come from Gujral. Police said that the scammers also tampered with phone records to make the communication appear genuine. The money was allegedly transferred to several different bank accounts before the fraud was detected. Delhi police has started an investigation into the case and are trying to trace those involved. Officials said they have so far frozen about 4 crore rupees, which is more than half of the stolen amount. Investigators believe the fraudsters relied on social engineering techniques rather than malware or system hacking. Now let's get you all the updates from the world of entertainment. New York City Mayor Zoran Mamdani has sent Swifties into a frenzy after casually dropping a massive hint about Taylor Swift and Travis Kelce's future. While speaking at a recent NYC World Cup watch party, Mamdani offhandedly mentioned Taylor Swift's wedding, suggesting that the power couple may be planning to tie the knot in the Big Apple. While neither Swift nor Kelce has officially confirmed an engagement or wedding date,

The Miraspolbik slip of the tongue has fans convinced that a secret New York ceremony is already in the works. Mike Myers has officially confirmed that a fourth Austin Powers film is on the way. During a guest appearance on a talk show on World Cup Watch Party on 16th of June, Myers was directly asked if his iconic character, the British super spy, would return to the big screen. The comedian simply replied, "Yes." Well, the timing couldn't be better. Myers recently reprised his iconic role as the franchise's villain, Dr. Evil, in a new commercial, proving he hasn't lost his touch. Hollywood star Henry Cavill made a stylish appearance at day two of the Royal Ascot. The actor was spotted blending seamlessly with the British elite. On the work front, the actor will feature as Sherlock Holmes in the third installment of Enola Holmes. The 19th edition of the Mumbai International Film Festival is officially underway. It is running from 15th of June through 21st of June 2026. It is South Asia's oldest and largest non-feature film festival. The event showcases feature films, documentaries, and animations.

0: Now, the FIFA World Cup is highlighting cultural connections between fans from around the world. A few examples are as visible as a friendship between Mexico and South Korea. While South Korean visitors have spoken about the warm welcome they have received from local fans in Mexico, many say the shared enthusiasm for football has been matched by a growing interest in each other's culture.
1: You know, my husband's Mexican, actually, so it works out that we are here in Guadalajara watching Korea and Mexico play. I think there are a lot of similarities between our cultures. We both like to drink heavy, party heavy, and we're very family-oriented, and we have a love for food. And we're very proud of our heritage. So I think Koreans and Mexicans are like brothers and sisters.
0: In recent years, K-pop, K-dramas, and South Korean food have gained a strong following in Mexico. At the same time, South Korean visitors say they have enjoyed the hospitality and festive atmosphere created by the World Cup hosts.
2: Oh, man. I mean, you know, I see it here everywhere I go. Like, people want to take photos, and, you know, there's that chant, like, Coreano, hermano. There's a lot of that going on. It's a lot of fun. I really like how friendly everybody in Mexico is.
0: That is it in this segment. But before we let you go, just a reminder to our viewers in India that you can watch all 2026 FIFA World Cup matches on Z5. Co-host United States will be in action against Australia today. Tune in and catch all the action live.

where darkness hides behind every corner. Where the truth is stranger than fiction. A show that dives deep into the stories which shock and mystify. The victims, the accused, and the sinister plot. Prime Crime is your front row seat to darkness.

0: this one.
1: From the bustling trading floors of Wall Street to the vibrant exchanges of Asian stock markets, WEON breaks it down for you to make sense of what's happening. As we reveal the key factors behind events, strategic battles, and the game-changing business decisions that shape the world. We bring you all of this and more on World Business Watch.
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5: This is our brand new edition of South India, a daily dynamic show that will capture the pulse of the southern Indian state.

Hello and welcome back to Beyond. World is One. I'm Kanishka Sarkar, and over the next half an hour, I'll take you through all the global news action. Let's get started with the top headlines. Iran's chief negotiator, Baghir Ghalibaf, says talks with U.S. would remain bound by Tehran's red lines, stressing that Iran will not compromise its conditions. Also warns fingers are on trigger for crushing response if enemy acts excessively.

Far-right Israeli minister Ben Javir says all of Lebanon must burn after IDF announces deaths of four soldiers in southern Lebanon combat. Stresses that Israel must make it clear to world that security of its citizens is not up for bargaining. Lebanon reports 18 people killed and 33 wounded in Israeli airstrikes across multiple southern towns, despite a U.S.-Iran peace agreement that includes Lebanon. IDF says it carried out strikes on Hezbollah fighters and infrastructure.

Egypt's foreign minister will host a quadrilateral meeting in Mediterranean city of Alamein on Sunday with his counterparts from Saudi Arabia, Turkey and Pakistan. The specific agenda of the meeting not yet disclosed. Russian drone attack strikes kills two civilian cargo vessels in the Black Sea, killing one person and injuring five others. The ships were reportedly sailing under the flags of Panama and St. Kitts and Nevis.

0: Punjab police with central agencies deport and arrest two Malaysia-based operatives linked to banned Khalistan Zindabad force. They're accused of involvement in attacks on railway infrastructure in Punjab. Cargo ship operated by Japan's RKKA line run aground off Toshima Island while carrying vehicles from Osaka to Tokyo. 17 crew members were on board. Japan Coast Guard reports no injuries or oil spill cause of accident is under probe. The dollar strengthens in Asian trade, adds pressure on the yen. Japanese currency now trades close to a 40-year low. Traders expect the Bank of Japan to intervene in the forex market. Iran planned to lodge a formal complaint with FIFA over the restrictions imposed on the team at the World Cup. This comes after the team were told they can only arrive in Los Angeles 24 hours before Sunday's match against Belgium. Those were the top headlines, and let's get you the latest developments from Gaza. The United States and Israel demanded disarmament of Hamas at a tense UN Security Council meeting as international allies accused Israel of violating a fragile ceasefire and blocking vital humanitarian aid. Palestinian Ambassador Riyad Masur said, accused Israel rather of killing over 1,000 Palestinians since the truce took effect and committing a genocide, warning that one in four children in the enclave still face active malnutrition.
1: Israel killed over 1,000 Palestinians since the ceasefire entered into force, including over 250 children and 120 women. One in every four Palestinian children in Gaza is still projected to face acute malnutrition this year.
0: Israel's UN envoy, Danny Dannon, rejected the criticism, saying Israel would not cooperate with the organizations that let terrorists hide behind a humanitarian logo and accusing Hamas of exploiting the aid crisis to escape international pressure.
2: Council members, Hamas wants this debate to stay frozen on aid, and it worked. Look, all of you focused on the aid. Not because they care about Gazans, because Hamas is using aid to escape international pressure.
0: U.S. Deputy Representative Tammy Bruce supported Israel's stance, calling Hamas a terrorist group holding the population of Gaza hostage, and urging the Security Council to pressure the group to implement disarmament plans.
3: The problem is a terrorist group that is holding the population of Gaza hostage, hoping they can escape from their own commitment to disarm. Hamas is listening today. They should hear the council tell them to implement Resolution 2803, move forward with Phase 2, and agree to the disarmament plan.
0: However, U.S. allies, including Britain and France, joined China in calling out Israeli violations, with UK Ambassador James Kariuki stressing that Israel's duty to facilitate aid is not conditional on Hamas's disarmament. Meanwhile, the UN aid chief, Tom Fletcher, addressing the UNSC's, said people living in Gaza deserve to regain their dignity rather than merely survive, as he criticized Israeli obstructions to the distribution of humanitarian assistance.
4: Today, Palestinians in Gaza remain deprived of the basics that you would all demand for your own families. Safety, shelter, clean water, healthcare, education.
0: He noted some improvement in humanitarian access since the ceasefire, but said that current aid levels remain insufficient.

0: Moving on, let's get you the latest on Iran-US peace deal. Now, President Donald Trump's recent agreement with Iran is facing increasing backlash from his allies, both at home and abroad. The harshest critics say the deal is a document of surrender to Iran. But US President Donald Trump has dismissed these allegations, insisting instead that the agreement amounts to Iran's unconditional surrender. The deal has drawn criticism from lawmakers who argue Trump was not enough, tough enough on Iran, with the terms of the interim agreement falling short of what the president set out to achieve at the start of the war. Trump had been promising that he would settle for nothing but unconditional surrender. Even a year ago, it was his recurring motto.
1: It's a very simple, unconditional surrender. That means I've had it. Okay, I've had it, I give up, no more. Then we go blow up all the, you know, all the nuclear stuff that's all over the place there.
0: However, the US president seems to have settled for a memorandum of understanding that seems to fall short of these expectations. Let us remind viewers that shortly after the US and Israel launched airstrikes on Iran on February 28th, President Trump had laid out a host of objectives. At that time, he said the goals included preventing Iran from obtaining a nuclear weapon, achieving regime change, degrading its missile and drone capabilities, and dismantling the region's proxy network. Under the current agreement, Iran commits to never producing nuclear weapons. The fate of Iran's enriched uranium stockpile and other nuclear issues will be addressed in a future agreement. The draft contains no explicit restrictions on Iran's ballistic missile or drone programs. Trump also stated on March 2nd that Iran must stop arming and funding allied groups in Iraq, Lebanon, Gaza, and Yemen. However, the memorandum does not specifically mention those groups. Instead, it calls for an immediate and permanent end to conflict across all fronts, including Lebanon. Meanwhile, Iran will be getting its frozen assets back if it complies with the deal. The agreement also provides for a $300 billion investment fund to be used for reconstruction. These terms have prompted allegations that Trump was forced to settle on Iranian terms. Even the Wikipedia page on the Iran war now mentions that the conflict ended in an Iranian victory. While Wikipedia is an open source platform that can be edited by members of the public, this highlights the prevailing perception over the conclusion of the war. On Thursday, Trump pushed back at the mounting criticism, saying that those who think he was soft on Tehran are either jealous, bad people, or stupid. In an interview with Axios, Trump admitted that he negotiated the agreement to prevent the conflict from triggering a global economic depression, but denied that he was humbled in any way by the three-month war with Iran. Instead, he said that he believes there are no limits to his ability to exert power. Now on to some updates coming in from the U.S. The United States has bid farewell to an aircraft that has carried U.S. presidents around the world for more than three decades. The Trump administration is preparing to replace one of the current Air Force One jets with a Boeing 747 that was donated by Qatar. It's a move that has sparked political controversy and raised questions about cost, security, and ethics. The Air Force says the Qatari aircraft has completed modification and flight testing. Officials have, however, not confirmed whether the aircraft will be cleared for all presidential missions, including overseas travel. The replacement aircraft retains much of its luxury interior, originally designed for Qatar's royal family. The Air Force said that keeping the existing interior helped reduce costs and sped up the deployment. Leather lounges and high-end furnishings remain largely unchanged, while only limited modifications were made to meet security and communications requirements. The aircraft is intended as a temporary solution while Boeing continues to work on two next-generation Air Force One jets. According to Pentagon officials, The refurbishment cost of the Qatari aircraft remained below $400 million. Boeing was awarded a contract in 2017 to retrofit the 747 aircraft for presidential use. But years of delays and rising costs pushed completion days further into the future. Democrats criticized the move, arguing it raises ethical and national security concerns and questioning the use of taxpayer funds to upgrade an aircraft expected to serve only through the remainder of Donald Trump's presidency. The plane is expected to be transferred to Trump's presidential library after he leaves office. And now on to weather updates from India. India's southwest monsoon has lost momentum after an early advance, raising concerns over rainfall deficits in several regions. The weather department says monsoon's progress has stalled, with many states witnessing below normal rainfall, even as heavy showers continue in parts of their country. After a promising start, the southwest monsoon has entered a weak phase, with its advance stalling across parts of western and central India. Meteorologists say that a lack of strong weather systems and weakening moisture-laden winds have slowed the monsoon's progress, delaying its spread into several areas. Rainfall deficits have emerged across large parts of the country, with central India among the worst affected regions. Goa has recorded only a fraction of its normal June rainfall, while Maharashtra continues to wait for a stronger monsoon push. The India Meteorological Department has already downgraded its seasonal forecast, warning that the country is likely to receive below normal rainfall this year. Weather experts say the developing El Nino pattern, combined with other atmospheric factors, is affecting the monsoon's strength and distribution as well. The slowdown is raising concerns for farmers who are preparing kharif crops, as timely rainfall is crucial for sowing operations and water replenishment. Authorities are closely monitoring conditions as agricultural regions await the next active monsoon phase. Meanwhile, the IMD says weather conditions will remain highly variable over the coming days. Heavy rain, thunderstorms, and gusty winds are forecast for some regions, while others may continue to experience rainfall shortages and heatwave-like conditions. Travelers are also being advised to monitor weather updates due to the risk of disruptions. Forecasters say monsoon activity could revive in the coming weeks. But for now, attention remains focused on whether the stalled rains can regain momentum and reduce the growing rainfall deficit. Next up, an update from the world of business. The IPO of Waterways Leisure Tourism, which we know as Cordelia Cruises, is opening on June 23rd. Our colleague Ekta Suri had an exclusive conversation about the IPO with the chairman and ED as well as CEO, Yajan Bailam, and CFO, Nishikant Upadhyay. Take a look.
2: Holistically, to explain very simple about cruising is affordable luxury, waking up every day in a different place without having to check in and check out in an Indian way. So really that's what our business model is all about. It's all about Bollywood, absolutely fantastic food. So we do cruising like everybody else cruises globally, the Indian way. So we basically are a cruise company for Indians, specifically for Indians.
0: Let's look at the breakdown of the IPO. The company plans to raise 585 crore rupees through its IPO, with the bulk of the proceeds earmarked for fleet expansion. A significant portion will go toward acquiring and leasing the Sky and Sun vessels. This includes 100 crore rupees as advance for the Sun vessel. Around 480 crore rupees is allocated for capital expenditure, with the remainder set aside for operational needs. In response to the massive size of the IPO and its justification for investors, Nishikant Upadhyay, the CFO of the company, said that the pricing now is about half of what was planned initially.
3: ऐसा बिजनेस हम लोग डे वन से प्रॉफिट मेकिंग है, हम ऐसा बिजनेस हमेशा कैश रिच ही रहे, हमारा नेगेटिव वर्किंग कैपिटल जो बोलते हैं वो मॉडल है, तो हमारे पास हमेशा कैश रहता ही है। हमने जो वेसल खरीदे हैं, जो 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
0: Khajalia Cruises is not just planning to increase its fleets, it also is working on adding more destinations.
2: So we're working very diligently behind the scene to create more itineraries. You remember, the speciality about our cruise itinerary, 90% of our yearly operation is visa-free and passport-free, which makes it very easy and very simple for Indian travelers all over with all their families to travel. Now, we have added a lot of new ports. Obviously, infrastructure is growing together with us. That's how we are growing our ships and adding ships. And in the future, it's going to be absolutely amazing.
0: All right, so that's all about the IPO. Moving on to some updates coming in from the world of tech. Meta is reportedly lobbying the U.S. Congress for legal protection against child harm claims linked to its social media platforms. This as the company continues to face thousands of lawsuits from young users and their families. The proposal is linked to a child online safety bill currently being discussed in the U.S. Senate. Meta has asked U.S. lawmakers to include a provision in a proposed online safety bill that could limit certain lawsuits against social media companies. The bill, known as the Kids Online Safety Act or COSA, is designed to make online platforms take more responsibility for protecting children and teenagers. It would require companies to address risks such as addictive platform features and take reasonable steps to reduce harm to young users. Meta said, the proposal is not intended to provide blanket immunity, but to create a uniform national framework for online youth safety. Critics say the proposed language could make it harder for families to sue social media companies over alleged harm caused to children. The reported lobbying efforts come as Meta continues to face thousands of legal claims related to the impact of social media on young users. The Kids Online Safety Act has already received strong support in the US Senate and remains part of a broader debate over child safety online.

0: And now on to updates from the world of health. Health workers were battling the deadly Ebola outbreak in Democratic Republic of Congo and neighboring Uganda are facing challenges on multiple fronts fighting the virus. There's fear, stigma, and insecurity in affected communities. Healthcare workers are working around the clock to care for patients while facing infection risks themselves. Several of them have contracted the virus, and at least one medical worker has lost his life.
1: We get a little stressed sometimes. It's not easy to touch a patient who could infect us at any moment. But we made the decision to do this job because we took an oath to do so. We're here for the patients, and we're dedicated to that. We encourage Ebola patients to come to the Ebola Treatment Center.
0: According to Africa's Center for Disease Control and Prevention, the outbreak has resulted in more than 894 confirmed cases and over 200 deaths across eastern Congo and Uganda in just over a month. Health officials warn that there could be as many as 35,000 potential contacts linked to the outbreak, but fewer than 15% have been traced so far. Health experts say mistrust, displacement, and ongoing violence in eastern Congo have complicated efforts to contain the disease. Cross-border movement between Congo and neighboring countries also raises concerns about further spread.
2: So security situation, big challenge in North Kivu, preventing us from moving ahead with strengthening the response in this area. And our worry was keep delaying of having a humanitarian corridor and access for the responders. When we are going later on for those areas, we'll be surprised with maybe surge of cases happening in this area.
0: In India's Keralam, a 52-year-old woman who recently traveled from South Sudan has been hospitalized with suspected symptoms of Ebola. Her samples have been collected and sent for laboratory investigation. The outbreak is caused by the rare Bandibuyo strain of Ebola, for which there are currently no approved vaccines or treatments. Among the leading vaccine candidates are projects being developed by the University of Oxford, the Serum Institute of India, Moderna, and researchers working with the World Health Organization. Some experimental vaccines could enter early-stage human trials within months. During the closing press conference at the G7 summit, French President Emmanuel Macron detailed measures taken to contain the Ebola outbreak and declared the G7 will dedicate more than $1 billion to the emergency response.
3: We have also adopted a declaration in response to the Ebola outbreak. Beyond the G7 countries, this declaration was also supported by India, Egypt, South Korea, and Kenya. On Ebola, the message of support is clear: to help the DRC, Uganda, and all territories that could be affected in order to face the epidemic. This requires the rapid development of a vaccine, effective treatment, and the implementation of appropriate procedures in line with WHO standards. Through this declaration, the G7 has committed to dedicating more than $1 billion to the emergency response.
0: Next up, staying healthy is no longer just about treating illness. More people are focusing on preventing health problems before they begin. Ranging from regular checkups to healthy habits and digital health tools, prevention is becoming a key part of everyday wellness. People are taking charge of their health by choosing better diets, wellness supplements, and apps or devices that help them track their fitness and overall well-being. 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They're focusing more on staying healthy now rather than waiting to deal with health issues later. Preventive care can save money and improve quality of life. 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Routine screenings such as cholesterol tests, cancer screenings, and vaccinations can help spot health risks early and improve treatment outcomes. Wearable devices and telemedicine are making health monitoring easier. They help people keep track of their health and identify warning signs sooner. Good health starts with daily habits. Regular exercise, proper sleep, balanced meals, and managing stress all play an important role in preventing diseases.

And that is it in this segment. But before we let you go, just a quick reminder here to our viewers in India that you can watch all the 2026 FIFA World Cup matches on ZEE5. Co-host United States will be in action against Australia today. Tune in and catch all the action live.

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Stories that analyze global and domestic politics. A dedicated show with varied perspectives, expert take, citizens' voices, detailed ground reports, and in-depth coverage from political corridors of the world.

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2: From the bustling trading floors of Wall Street to the vibrant exchanges of Asian stock markets, WeOn breaks it down for you to make sense of what's happening. As we reveal the key factors behind events, strategic battles, and the game-changing business decisions that shape the world. We bring you all of this and more.

0: Hello and welcome to a brand new episode of Vyond eClub. I'm your host Ridhim Sharma. On the show today, we look at how webtoons have inspired some of South Korea's biggest shows and films. Know all about the actors whose film exits stirred controversies and made the team of Rock as they discuss the tragic true story that inspired their show. So without further ado, let's get started. Webtoons have quickly emerged as South Korea's most powerful entertainment exports. No longer confined to mobile screens, they are serving inspiration to some of the biggest South Korean dramas and films. Know all about it in our story.
1: What began as a digital reading habit on smartphones has evolved into one of South Korea's most powerful entertainment exports. Webtoons are no longer confined to phone screens. They now serve as the blueprint for some of the biggest South Korean dramas and films, providing ready-made stories with devoted fan bases. Ranging from romance and revenge sagas to zombie thrillers and supernatural horrors, webtoon adaptations are helping shape the global K-content boom. For producers, webtoons offer something invaluable, a proven audience. Popular titles arrive with millions of readers already invested in the characters and storylines, reducing the risks associated with launching a new show. The result has been a steady stream of hit adaptations that have transformed digital comics into a goldmine for South Korean television. Let's take a look at some of the most successful K-dramas born from the world of webtoons. One of the biggest romance hits to emerge from a webtoon is True Beauty. Based on Yang Yi's immensely popular series, the drama follows a teenager who reinvents herself through makeup after enduring years of bullying. Directed by Kim Sang-hyop, the series stars Moon Ga-young and Cha Eun-woo. Its blend of romance, comedy, and self-acceptance resonated with audiences worldwide, turning the adaptation into a major international success. Another fan favorite is What's Wrong with Secretary Kim, adapted from the web novel and webtoon of the same name.

0: Name. Directed by Park Joon-hwa, the workplace romantic comedy stars Bak Soo-jun as an arrogant corporate vice chairman and Park Min-young as his highly capable secretary who suddenly decides to quit. The show's sharp humor and undeniable chemistry helped make it one of the defining K-rom-coms of its era. Yeah. Webtoons have also proven to be fertile ground for action and horror. All of Us Are Dead, adapted from Ju Dong-hyun's webtoon, now at our school, became a global phenomenon. Directed by Lee Jae-kyu and Kim Nam-soo, the series stars Park Ji-hoo, Yoon Chan-young, and Cho Yi-hyun. Set inside a high school overrun by a zombie outbreak, the drama combined intense survival action with emotional coming-of-age storytelling. Taking a darker turn, Hellbound brought supernatural terror to screens around the world. Adapted from the webtoon created by Yeon Sang-ho and Choi Gyu-seok, the series was directed by Yeon Sang-ho himself. Starring Yoo Ah-in, Kim Hyun-joo, and Park Jong-min, the drama explores a society thrown into chaos when mysterious beings begin condemning people to hell, sparking fear, fanaticism, and social upheaval. Revenge and Resilience sit at the heart of Itaewon Class, based on the webtoon by Gwang Jin, who also penned the screenplay. The drama was directed by Kim Sung-yoon and stars Bak Soo-jun, Kim Dami, and Yoo Jae-myung. The story follows a determined young entrepreneur who opens a restaurant in Seoul's Itaewon district while taking on a powerful food conglomerate. Its themes of perseverance and social inclusion struck a chord with viewers across the globe. Few adaptations have showcased the cinematic potential of webtoons like Sweet Home. Adapted from the hit horror webtoon by Kim Carnby and Hwang Young-chan, the Netflix series was directed by Lee Eung-bok. Featuring Song Kang, Lee Jin-wook, and Lee Sai-young, the drama traps residents inside an apartment complex as humans begin transforming into terrifying monsters. Its visual effects and high stakes. Storytelling helped establish it as one of Korea's most ambitious genre productions. The success of these dramas highlights the growing influence of webtoons far beyond the digital page. What starts as a vertically scrolling comic can evolve into a global streaming sensation, introducing new audiences to stories that first found life online. As platforms continue investing in webtoon-based content, the relationship between digital comics and Korean entertainment is only expected to grow stronger, ensuring that the next blockbuster K-drama may already be waiting on someone's smartphone screen.
1: Indian actor Ranveer Singh's exit from Farhan Akhtar's Dawn 3 raised eyebrows and how. But this isn't the only film exit that grabbed attention. Over the years, actors have walked out of big-budget projects for various reasons, including creative differences, scheduling conflicts, and personal matters. Let's now take a look at some notable film departures.
2: In what became one of the most explosive industry disputes of late 2025 and 26, Ranveer Singh walked out of Farhan Akhtar's Dawn 3 just weeks before the principal photography was set to begin. Ranveer is well known for sharing a cordial bond with Zoya Akhtar, Farhan Akhtar's sister, who collaborated with him in hits such as Gully Boy and Dil Dhadakne Do. But his fallout with Farhan has shattered the hopes of one of the most highly anticipated reboots. The alleged walkout resulted in the production house demanding massive compensation for pre-production losses, mediation sessions involving top Bollywood executives, and an eventual non-cooperation directive from the FWICE. While the group has withdrawn the notice against Ranveer Singh, the controversy refuses to die down. However, this isn't the only casting shakeup that has shocked the film industry. Over the years, several celebrities have staged last-minute walkouts for varying reasons. Just weeks before Ranveer Singh's exit, his Dhurandhar co-star Akshay Khanna had also made headlines for his sudden exit from the Drishyam franchisee. Despite the rumored narrative

0: narrative that Akshay walked away from Drishyam 3 because of the success of Dhurandhar, producers claimed he actually withdrew via text just one day before Dhurandhar hit theaters. According to reports, Akshay Khanna and the production team had a clash over alleged fee hike and a wig requirement for the role. The production house issued a legal notice for the alleged breach of contract and opted to remove Akshay's character. Introducing new investigators, played by Jaideep Ahlawat and Prakash Raj, to keep the film on track for its October 2026 release. Just days before Sanjay Leela Bhansali was set to begin shooting his Indian adaptation of Romeo Juliet, Kareena Kapoor Khan walked out to shoot Gori Tere Pyar Mein instead. Deepika Padukone immediately stepped in to play Leela. The recast not only birthed one of Bollywood's most bankable on-screen and eventually off-screen couples in Deepika and Ranveer, but it also initiated Deepika Padukone's multi-film golden era with Bhansali. In another instance, Kareena Kapoor Khan originally began shooting for Kaho Na Pyar Hai, which was Rakesh Roshan's launchpad for his son Hrithik Roshan. But after filming a few scenes, the actor walked out to make her debut in Refugee instead. Amisha Patel then stepped in, and Kaho Na Pyar Hai became a historic blockbuster, turning Hrithik into an overnight sensation. Director Shankar originally envisioned Shah Rukh Khan for his ambitious sci-fi spectacle Enthiran or Robot. But creative differences over the script and the film's vision led Khan to step away. The project eventually went to Rajnikanth, giving the world an unimaginable on-screen pairing, Aishwarya Rai Bachchan and Thalaivar. Aamir Khan was deeply involved in the development of Rakesh Sharma biopic before abruptly walking out to focus on his passion project Mahabharat, which was later shelved. He famously recommended Shah Rukh Khan for the role. In a bizarre twist of fate, SRK also walked out of the film following the underperformance of Zero, leaving the highly anticipated space drama stuck in development phase. Another highly publicized walkout features Priyanka Chopra when she decided to exit Salman Khan's Bharat just days before her schedule was to begin. Director Ali Abbas Zafar famously tweeted about her exit in the nick of time, confirming that her then impending wedding to Nick Jonas was the reason.
1: From 1978, when the brutal kidnapping and murder of two children in Delhi shook the nation, to 2026, when the story finds its way to the screen once again. A lot has changed, but a lot also remains worrisome. Vyond's Kriti Tulsiani gets you an exclusive chat with the team of RAAK as they discuss the true story behind the show.
2: बच्चे कब से गायब हैं?
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5: I've been hearing about this case since I was a kid. So, you know, a lot of the things our society is shaped because of this incident happened. So, you know, you are really aware of this. So that is the reason I was really interested in knowing a little bit more about it. And as and when I got the opportunity, especially with these two, when I went deeper into it, I realized that this is a story which needs to be told right now, because it is still relevant.
6: What really excited us was getting to tell the story in depth of Criminal Minds and also like a police officer who is racing against time to solve this case. So it had all of the elements of like a juicy crime thriller, but it also allowed us to tell a larger human story.
7: Yeah, I think it's a great study on that. The before and after, you know, of a city like this, where you'd never imagine ki, you know, this was a safe city once upon a time. This was a city filled with occasional animal sightings, you know, in the vicinities. So yeah, it did change.

0: and we are experiencing very similar sentiments even now. And I think somewhere, like somebody else said, people have gone numb. And once in a while, you need stories like this to regenerate those cells in your brain, in your hearts, to start feeling those things again because of this constant bombarding from our phones and all your visual screens, you know. We've totally, I think, somewhere just become, we've normalized so many things, which we shouldn't. I mean, as a cop, I think, yes, it's very, very interesting to dive into the minds of people who you do not associate with at all, right? This is a story of a man who's a very common man who has climbed the ladder within a system, become a police officer. He's fighting his own demons, but then comes this heinous crime and he has to step out of his own comfort zone, his own mind, and start thinking, you know, try and start thinking ahead of what these people are in real time. So it already has set the stage for uncomfortability on both ends. And of course, while that's happening, it's the screenplay is so beautifully etched that the timelines are very interesting, right? So there's a bit of a chase happening. So even the audience is, I think, kind of trying to get to it. Of course, as like I think you guys said, that people are curious by nature, right? We want to get into the criminal's mind. But once you figure that out, you also want to catch that damn criminal and be like, you know, I'd strangle that man for what he's done or she's done. So, yeah.
1: The shoot was a 4-5 month process, 6 months with everything. But we lived with the story for 2-2.5 years. And but we understand it's a fictional world. And we are light people. We you know, have other interests in life. We don't let the stories consume us totally in this way, in like a dark emotional way.
2: And it's very important to separate those two things. Like, what you write, what you work, what you, like, you know, that is what people learn from, like, you know, several cops remain cops back at their home also. You know, they do not leave that personality. Exploring this criminal zone actually fills a bit lot of empathy also, you know. Lot of empathy towards the world.
0: No. I think when the Vardhi was off, I was, you know, tried to pack it up and go back home with a fresh, different mind. But yeah, there's already a lot to pack in with the show and all the writing. So every time on set and all the times that we were workshopping also, I think we were constantly trying to almost mathematically figure, for me at least, to mathematically figure it out. Okay, this is where this man stands at this stage. I mean, I suppose maybe in retrospect, I would find myself a changed man. It should, it must. I think it is the most basic human trait this is like a phenomena, you know, civilization has known. So it's bound to change me, yeah, and the way I look at the world.
3: I think the most important thing is to tell a story, you know. To tell the story, you know, how much this story has a certain kind of goal which you have to achieve, right? To achieve that goal, you have to, you know, start at a point, and to reach that point B, you need to fictionalize between these two points. And you do that with a lot of empathy, you do that with a lot of sensitivity, without, because the idea is not to titillate. The idea is to, you know, say it, show the violence, you know, as much as it is needed to tell the story.
0: Yeah, I think this is with most true stories, or at least inspired stories, right? Like those moments when the killers must have decided or thought or had a meal. What would they have spoken about? You know, what would their minds be doing? And I think that's where the psychology of it comes in. And that's where, of course, you have to fictionalize. You can't really, you will never have a record of that.
4: Ranging from dramatic red carpet moments to effort

0: effortless everyday layering, the cape is making a stylish comeback this season. Spotted across the runways of Gucci, Dior and Celine, the timeless silhouettes are being reimagined in fresh and versatile ways. Whether worn as outerwear, knitwear or evening wear, the cape is proving that elegance and practicality can go hand in hand.
1: Few fashion pieces balance drama and wearability quite like the cape. Defined by flowing silhouettes and effortless movement, the style has evolved far beyond its traditional roots. This season, designers are embracing capes in a variety of forms, from structured outerwear and lightweight knits to sophisticated looks, making it one of the most versatile trends on the runway and beyond. The cape coat remains the most classic interpretation of the trend. Structured yet fluid, it adds movement while maintaining a polished silhouette. During the day, it pairs effortlessly with straight leg denim and sleek boots. For evening, it can be draped over a slip dress or embellished gown for an elegant layered look. Designers are also experimenting with textures and details ranging from belted wool versions to sporty hooded styles and lightweight knit capes suited for transitional weather. For those looking for a subtler take, the cape shirt offers an easy way to embrace the trend by adding an extra layer of fabric across the shoulders or back. It creates visual interest without overwhelming an outfit. Crisp cotton styles work perfectly with denim and loafers for daytime dressing, while fluid satin and silk versions bring a touch of drama to evening wear when paired with tailored trousers and pointed heels. Knitwear is another accessible entry point into the cape trend. Cape-inspired sweaters and cardigans add texture, shape, and warmth, while remaining easy to style. Worn over fitted tops, tailored trousers, or crisp shirts, these pieces create a layered effect that feels intentional and refined rather than bulky, making them ideal for everyday wear. When it comes to occasion dressing, the cape dress delivers maximum impact. The silhouette naturally elongates the body, creates graceful movement, and brings a sense of drama to formal wear. From embellished gowns with cape effect sleeves to fluid floor-length designs, the style allows the garment itself to become the statement. While capes have long been associated with women's fashion, the silhouettes are now finding new momentum in menswear. Designers including Fendi have embraced the look in recent collections, while others have experimented with oversized scarves and draped layers that echo the cape's shape. The result is a modern interpretation that feels equal parts sophisticated, practical, and bold. The cape's fashion legacy stretches back centuries. In the 19th century, opera capes were a staple of formal dressing and were commonly worn by men as well as women. Beyond offering protection from elements, they served as a symbol of elegance and status. Today, designers are revisiting that rich heritage, giving the classic garment a contemporary update for a new generation. From everyday layering to high fashion drama, the cape's latest revival proves that some silhouettes never truly go out of style. They return with a fresh new perspective.
0: That's all we have for you in this episode of Vion eClub. You can join this club by following us on any of these social media platforms. Tell us what you want to see on the show and the celebrities you would like us to feature. Until next week, it's me, Ridhim Sharma, signing off. Keep watching Vion, World is One.
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0: where darkness hides behind every corner. Where the truth is stranger than fiction. A show that dives deep into the stories which shock and mystify the victims, the accused, and the sinister plot. Prime Crime is your front row seat to darkness. Get the latest update.
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2: The Earth is sending distress signals. Wildfires, droughts, and melting glaciers. Can we reverse the damage? Explore the harrowing effects of climate change. It's a wake-up call, global emergency. 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
0: From the bustling trading floors of Wall Street to the vibrant exchanges of Asian stock markets, WeOn breaks it down for you to make sense of what's happening. 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We bring you all of this and more on World Business Watch.
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6: 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A dedicated show with varied perspectives, expert take, citizens' voices, detailed ground reports, and in-depth coverage from political corridors of the world. 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
0: In-depth coverage of global issues broken down into facts, figures, and simple words. 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Watch WeOn Wide Angle at these times on WeOn. World is One. Where darkness hides behind every corner. Where the truth is stranger than fiction. A show that dives deep into the stories which shock and mystify the victims, the accused, and the sinister plot. Prime Crime is your front row seat to darkness. Get the latest update.
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2: 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Wildfires, droughts, and melting glaciers. Can we reverse the damage? 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

0: what's happening, as we reveal the key factors behind events, strategic battles, and the game-changing business decisions that shape the world. We bring you all of this and more on World Business Watch.
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3: 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A dedicated show with varied perspectives, expert take, citizens' voices, detailed ground reports and in-depth coverage from political corridors of the world. 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Only on...

Hello and welcome. You're tuned in to Beyond World is One. I'm Kripa. We're bringing you the latest from West Asia and beyond the world. Let's start with the headlines. Israel's military says it has struck more than 80 Hezbollah targets in Lebanon and killed dozens of its members in response to what it described as ceasefire violations. Iran's chief negotiator, Bagheer Ghalibaf, says talks with U.S. would remain bound by Tehran's red lines, stressing that Iran will not compromise its conditions. Also warns fingers are on trigger for crushing response if enemy acts excessively. A total of 25 commercial vessels crossed the newly reopened Strait of Hormuz, the highest number since mid-April, according to data from maritime tracking firm published on Friday. The spike came after Iran and the United States agreed to reopen the crucial route. Egypt's Foreign Minister Bader Abdelati will host a quadrilateral meeting in Mediterranean city of Alamein on Sunday with his counterparts from Saudi Arabia, Turkey and Pakistan. The specific agenda of the meeting not disclosed yet. In a significant first, the elite Vikas battalion of the Special Frontier Force has been deployed as part of the multi-layered security architecture protecting the Amarnath Yatra pilgrimage route.

Indian stocks snap a four-day winning streak as investors book profits. The Nifty settles just above 24,000 points. The Sensex slips below 77,000. International Cricket Council Chief Jai Shah will be travelling to Sri Lanka to meet President Anuradha Kumarasinghe. The appointment of the Sri Lankan Cricket Board Interim Committee will be discussed.

0: President Trump's deal have drawn a strong response from many Israeli politicians and sections of the Israeli media, with some directly blaming President Trump.
1: Is that you've seen people within Bibi's cabinet who have come out and attacked the deal, and in some ways very personally attacked the President of the United States. Donald J. Trump is the only head of state in the entire world who is sympathetic to the nation of Israel at this moment in time. And he happens to be the head of state of the world superpower. If I was in the cabinet of the Israeli government, I might not be attacking the only powerful ally that I have anywhere left in the entire world.
0: Vance credited Prime Minister Benjamin Netanyahu for not personally criticizing the deal, but explicitly referred to the large amounts of military aid the United States provides to Israel, its key ally in West Asia.
1: The other thing that I would say is that over the last 3 months, two-thirds of the defensive weapons that have protected your homeland have been built by American hands and paid for by American tax dollars. The problem for Israel is not Donald J. Trump. And anybody in Israel who thinks their biggest problem is the President of the United States needs to wake up and smell the reality of the situation.
0: In an interview with the New York Times published on Thursday, Vance directly named Israeli National Security Minister Itamar Ben-Gvir and Finance Minister Bezalel Smotrich as critics of the deal. Vance said that Israel cannot simply kill its way out of every national security challenge. Now, U.S. President Donald Trump urged Israel and other West Asian countries to stick to the truce, taking to his Truth Social network. Trump said that he expects a complete ceasefire on all fronts, including Lebanon, Hezbollah, and Israel. But Israeli drone attacks and artillery shelling continue in Lebanon. Hezbollah said its fighters were engaged in fresh clashes with the Israeli military, as Lebanese state media reported that Israeli strikes in the south killed 18 people. Israeli military said 4 soldiers have been killed in southern Lebanon, the first Israeli combat losses since a U.S.-Iran deal aimed at ending regional war. Meanwhile, a television poll published on Thursday in Israel, it shows that more than 70% of Israelis do not trust Trump to look out for their interests while dealing with Iran. The numbers mark a stark departure from the robust support Israelis have given Trump for years in poll after poll. In this poll, conducted by Israel's Channel 12, most people said that they feel Prime Minister Netanyahu's conduct hurt Israel's interests in the Iran-U.S. agreement. The poll also found that only 1 in 10 Israelis feel their country won the Iran war. Nearly half of those surveyed believe that Israel lost the war. To discuss more on this, we are now being joined by Ali Salian, PhD of International Relations, the head of International Department of GPTT, Governance and Policy Think Tank. Welcome to the broadcast, sir. We know that U.S. President Donald Trump has said and has instructed Israel to stop the attacks on Lebanon. Even Vice President J.D. Vance said that it would be in the goodwill of Israel if these attacks stop. But has Benjamin Netanyahu decided to march ahead as a lone wolf now?
2: Thanks for inviting me. You know, when you can see the whole relation between the Israel and United States, you can see from the very first beginning that Trump initiated its work in the second term in the Oval Office. We can see that how actually Netanyahu tried to hijack its Middle East policy by just pushing Trump to doing so much failure in the term of Americans' national interest. Without an endgame strategy, they actually, you know, paid more than, based on the U.S. assessment, more than billions of dollars, at least 25, and achieved none of its goal, you know, based on the first declarements. They actually can't change the regime in Iran. The military and the nuclear capability of Israel in Iran is alive. and the Strait of Hormuz was blocked by the

The Trump administration has lashed out at critics of its deal with Iran, especially warning Israel to not alienate its only powerful ally. The terms of

0: Iranian militia. Therefore, I think we are reaching to the point that different persons within the United States to, you know, the current the vice president, reaching to the point and try to advise to Trump that we should again try to select and provide the kind of strategy that make America first in our national interests instead of Israel first. And we know that, that there are lots of, you know, influencers and significant people, all and people who actually play a really significant role in MAGA movement, understand that how actually Israel tried to hijack, how Netanyahu tried to push its idea to the States and initiated a kind of a non-stop war, providing a quote the United States just like Europe 2003. We can see that the United States raising to changing this behavior, but we know that how much actually Israel...
1: Indeed, Mr. Ali, as you rightly said, the situation is escalating and hopefully the agreement will be abided by. But thank you for joining us on the broadcast and sharing your insights. Thank you for making time. Well, Ukraine's President Volodymyr Zelensky has said that he's ready to negotiate with Russian President Vladimir Putin on ending the war in Ukraine. But Europe needs to first shift into gear. In an audio statement released by the Ukrainian presidential office, Zelensky described Putin as a madman who wants to get everything we have burned. He urged the EU to fully commit to sanctions without loopholes and fund Ukraine.
2: Путін хоче, щоб у нас все горіло. 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
1: Even as Zelensky seeks more active support from Europe, Bulgaria, an EU member, has said that it will veto EU sanctions package against Russia. Speaking to the press, Bulgarian Prime Minister Rumen Radev said that EU sanctions could negatively impact the Bulgarian economy. However, Radev even said that Bulgaria will not obstruct the EU's common decisions on Ukraine.
3: Bulgaria has already expressed certain reservations about these sanctions because we have already stated our position that we will not allow sanctions that harm and pose a risk to the Bulgarian economy. Here, I can point out the risk to the functioning of Lukoil. I can point out risks for supplying the capital's metro with spare parts.
1: In Brussels, Zelensky met European Commission President Ursula von der Leyen and the European Council President Antonio Costa. The meeting comes after the EU officially opened accession talks with Ukraine. Speaking at the meeting, von der Leyen vowed that Europe would stand by Ukraine as long as it takes to defeat Russia.
4: And this at a time where we send a very strong message also to Russia, that we provide Ukraine with 90 billion euros loan for the next 2 years. So also to give a very strong message to say we're going to be by your side for as long as it takes.
1: Now, NATO members Germany and Britain also pledged new support packages to bolster Ukraine's defenses. While Germany pledged $200 million for the procurement of guided missiles as well as new air-to-air missiles, the UK pledged 150,000 Ukrainian-made drones and new air defense systems funded by the sale of frozen Russian assets. U.S. President Donald Trump honored three military veterans with the Medal of Honor at the White House. During the ceremony, Trump joked that he wanted to award the medal to himself, but was told he could not. He even struggled to fasten the Medal of Honor around one of the decorated veterans' neck during the ceremony. The recipient of the U.S.'s highest military decoration were three retired combat veterans, Marine Corps Major James Capers, Marine Corps Colonel John W. Ripley, who received his award posthumously, and Army Major Nicholas Dockery. Honoring the acts of heroism in Vietnam and Afghanistan, Trump praised them as the bravest and greatest heroes ever to walk the earth. During the ceremony, as Trump prepared to award the prestigious medal to Major Nicholas Dockery, cameras captured him struggling with the medal's blue ribbon for nearly 40 seconds. Finally, unable to fasten it, he tied the ribbon tightly around the veteran's neck. This awkward moment quickly went viral, drawing criticism.
5: Only a few have received our highest military distinction, the Congressional Medal of Honor. I wanted to give it to myself, but I was informed I couldn't do it, and I couldn't find anything where I was actually worthy. So here we are. You understand that? But today we present this award. It's the greatest of awards to three new recipients.
1: The ceremony held following the Iran-U.S. agreement also included remarks from the president on the economy. Trump pointed to record highs in the stock market and noted that oil prices were falling sharply.
5: The stock market just hit a new all-time high. The 401ks just hit a new all-time high. And oil is dropping like a rock. Other than that, it's another day in paradise.
1: Veteran Labour politician Andy Burnham has won the Makerfield parliamentary by-election, clearing a major hurdle for an expected challenge for the Labour leadership. Burnham, a former government minister who has been Greater Manchester Mayor since 2017, ensured that his return to parliament by easily beating the hard right Reform UK party's candidate in the Makerfield constituency in northwest England. He secured nearly 55% of the vote, beating Reform UK's Robert Kenyon by more than 9,000 ballots. Turnout was a historically high 59%. Now, the 56-year-old is a long-time figure in centre-left Labour. He is expected to challenge Starmer as party leader and prime minister even, and needed to win the high-stakes vote to be in a position to trigger such a contest. Now, former Labour MP Josh Simon stood down in Makerfield so that Burnham could try to return to Parliament and run for leader.
6: Everyone knows that politics isn't working. Everyone can feel that the country isn't where it should be. Tonight could, just could, be the turning point. But I do say to my own party, this is a final chance to change. This is what people said directly to me on the hundreds of doorsteps that I stood on. We must hear it. We must act upon it, and we must get it right.
1: Burnham's victory comes amid growing impatience with Starmer. Dozens of Labour MPs have called on Starmer to quit, and several ministers have resigned as National Service suggests Reform is set to win the next general election, which is expected in 2029. The resounding nature of the Burnham's win is likely to heighten pressure on Starmer to step down. But the Prime Minister has vowed to fight any leadership challenge. If Starmer does leave office this year, then Britain will get its seventh Prime Minister in 10 years and fifth in under 4 years. Well, surveys show that Burnham, nicknamed the King of the North for winning three consecutive mayoral terms in Manchester, he is Labour's most popular politician and would likely win a direct vote against Starmer amongst the party membership. Burnham is due to be sworn in as a Member of Parliament on Monday. Under Labour Party rules, leadership candidates must be an MP. So he will be able to easily muster the support of 81 of Labour's 400-plus MPs, which is the minimum needed to kickstart a contest. Ex-Health Minister Wes Streeting from Labour's right wing has said Starmer should be given space over the weekend to consider his future. Streeting has also vowed to join any race, but could end up striking a deal with Burnham to avoid a divisive fight. About 100 Colombian guerrilla fighters have surrendered their weapons under President Gustavo Petro's peace initiative, and this marks a breakthrough in Colombia's long-running effort to

and decades of armed conflict. The disarmament ceremony took place in the southern Putumayo region near the border with Ecuador. The fighters belong to the National Coordinating Committee of the Bolivarian Army, a dissident group formed by rebels who rejected Colombia's 2026 peace deal. The Colombian government has faced challenges to end decades of conflict with fighters still active in various armed organizations. Even after the 2016 peace agreement, several armed groups remained active, including FARC dissident factions, the ELN or the National Liberation Army, and drug trafficking organizations. Many of these groups financed themselves through the cocaine trade and controlled remote territories. Now, the current peace initiative, it aims to resolve conflict through negotiations rather than military action alone. Authorities said the fighters will now move to a temporary resettlement zone where they will begin the process of reintegration into civilian life. Shifting our focus to Germany now, the country's automotive sector, once the envy of the industrial world, is now staring at a structural collapse. And this week, the numbers from German automaker BMW makes it undeniable. BMW has issued a shock profit warning for 2026. Its automotive margin, the core measure of operational profitability, has been slashed to just 1-3%. That's down from a prior forecast of 4-6% and a world away from the double-digit margins BMW once commanded as a global premium benchmark. JP Morgan called it a radical earnings cut. Deutsche Bank and Jefferies said the scale of the downgrade far exceeded expectations. Now, BMW shares crashed over 12% in Frankfurt, their worst single-day fall in nearly 2 years. For 2026, they are down 32%, now trading at COVID-era lows, with BMW's market value slipping below 40 billion euros or XX dollars. Two structural fault lines are driving the hit. First is China, which is BMW's most critical profit engine. Sales in the country fell 20% between January and May, as Chinese domestic EV brands outprice and outpace European legacy players at every segment. Chinese passenger car sales are now projected to fall 14% in 2026, a market that was supposed to deliver BMW's growth. Second, the Iran war, as it spills over through energy prices and consumer sentiment, is hitting European auto demand at the worst possible moment. Also, high labor costs exceeding 40 euros per hour and rising industrial electricity prices are making German manufacturing uncompetitive. Over 49,000 auto jobs were already eliminated in Germany last year. For BMW, the strategic question is no longer about margins, but about relevance. Several rape convictions in the United Kingdom are being reviewed after a police officer was accused of using artificial intelligence to prepare evidence in a way that favored prosecution outcomes. According to a report by the Financial Times, the case has triggered a criminal investigation and raised new questions about the use of AI in policing and criminal justice. The report stated that Derbyshire police suspended a detective from frontline duties after allegations that he used an AI chatbot to help prepare case documents. The police have launched an investigation into possible offences, including perverting the course of justice. Now, according to the report, the officer allegedly asked AI software to produce documents that supported outcomes favoured by police. The allegations include the preparation of victim impact statements, which are used by judges during sentencing to understand the effect of a crime on a victim. The officer is accused of instructing the AI to maximize the impact of those statements. He is also alleged to have used the software to prepare briefings for prosecutors with prompts designed to increase the likelihood of criminal charges being authorized. The detective had worked on a number of rape cases shortly before the alleged misconduct came to light, and as a result, several convictions are now under review. Police said no one has been arrested or charged.

The Independent Office for Police Conduct said it was informed of the alleged misuse in January, but decided to allow the police to handle the investigation. The case is believed to be the first of its kind in the United Kingdom and could influence how police forces use AI tools in criminal investigations. Now let's get you all the latest updates from the world of entertainment. British-American actor Helen Mirren has been awarded the inaugural UK-Italy Great Award in Rome. It is a new honour celebrating the cultural ties between the United Kingdom and Italy. The organisers praised her long-standing love for the country and her enduring connection to the southern region of Puglia, where she has regularly spent time for more than two decades. The American Society of Composers, Authors and Publishers celebrated its UK musical talent. The institution's honoured two British icons, Roger Daltrey, was presented with the prestigious ASCAP Founders Award in recognition of his unmistakable voice and pioneering contributions to rock and roll. Idris Elba received the Creative Voice Award for his commitment to philanthropy through the Elba Hope Foundation. Both the actors have received knighthood from the British Crown. Marvel has dropped a brand new trailer for Spider-Man, Brand New Day, giving fans a deeper look at Peter Parker's isolated new life. Following the tragic memory-wiping spell at the end of No Way Home, Peter is now entirely on his own. It becomes particularly complicated when he watches the woman he loves, MJ, and his former best friend, Ned, move on to MIT and fail to recognize him. The trailer also teases Peter's evolving powers, including organic web shooting. The movie will release on July 31. In India, the movie will release a day earlier.

0: The makers of The Odyssey have released a new clip of the upcoming film. The footage, it showcases the massive scale and practical filmmaking of Christopher Nolan's upcoming epic. Sticking to his signature style, Nolan prioritized real, immersive locations over CGI, such as actually filming out at sea on a boat, and took the production to extraordinary, hard-to-reach places like Nestor's Cave in Greece. The movie is set to release on July 17.
1: We call these things odysseys. This is the odyssey, and it really is a journey through all of these things.
0: Well, that is it in this segment, but before we let you go, just a reminder to our viewers in India that you can watch all 2026 FIFA World Cup matches on Z5. Co-hosts United States will be in action against Australia. Today, tune in and catch all the action live. Thank you for watching.

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4: Where darkness hides behind every corner. Where the truth is stranger than fiction. A show that dives deep into the stories which shock and mystify. The victims, the accused, and the sinister plot. Prime Crime is your front row seat to darkness.
5: Elections, alliances,

This is South India, a daily dynamic show that captures the pulse of southern states by blending stories of the day, breaking alerts and cultural events. Hello and welcome to the show.

0: Vijay's TVK government in Tamil Nadu has unanimously passed a resolution opposing the proposed construction of Mekedatu Dam over the Cauvery River. The resolution moved by the TVK alleges that Karnataka is building a dam at Mekedatu without following the guidelines of the Supreme Court and Cauvery Dispute Tribunal and without seeking approvals from the central government. The resolution has called on Karnataka's government to first seek requisite permission from both Tamil Nadu and the central government. Last month, then-Karnataka Deputy Chief Minister D.K. Shivkumar had announced that the state would submit a revised detailed project report for the Mekedatu Dam to the Union government. Shivkumar claimed that the Tamil Nadu government has no right to oppose the project. D.K. Shivkumar's proposal had triggered a sharp reaction from political leaders across Tamil Nadu. The assembly resolution has now put the Congress in a dilemma. While it is in alliance with the TVK in Tamil Nadu, it is in power in Karnataka under D.K. Shivkumar. The party's leaders in Tamil Nadu have backed the TVK-led resolution calling for a halt to the construction of the dam. Karnataka maintains that the Mekedatu Dam project is aimed at meeting Bengaluru's growing drinking water and power needs. It argues that the project will have no adverse impact on Tamil Nadu's share of water from the Cauvery River. For more on this, our principal correspondent Siddharth MP has sent us this report from Chennai. Listen in.
1: The interstate controversy between Tamil Nadu and Karnataka over the proposed dam at Mekedatu continues to rage. Just a few hours ago, the Tamil Nadu Assembly unanimously passed a resolution against the Karnataka government's move to build a dam at Mekedatu over the Cauvery River in Karnataka. In fact, the Tamil Nadu government has said that the Karnataka government move is against the Supreme Court guidelines and also the guidelines issued by the Cauvery River.

0: Water Dispute Tribunal. The government also mentions that the central government must not provide approval, either environmental or technical clearances, for Karnataka's proposed project. Meanwhile, there are all parties in Tamil Nadu that are supporting this proposal, be it the DMK or the ADMK, because even when those parties were in power in Tamil Nadu, they had opposed Karnataka's move to build a dam over Mekedatu. They cite that Tamil Nadu's farmers would be affected and they would not get adequate water for cultivation. On the other hand, there's Karnataka Chief Minister D.K. Shivakumar, for whom this is a pet project and something close to his heart. And he maintains that this is a project that will benefit Tamil Nadu farmers more. From Chennai, Siddharth MP, Vyond, World is One.
1: Keralam Chief Minister V.D. Satheeshan has presented the revised budget for 2026-27 in the State Assembly. Satheeshan pledged to build a new Keralam with inclusive growth and sustainable infrastructure development. CM Satheeshan, who is also the Finance Minister of Keralam, says the state's finances remain under pressure. He cites severe fiscal stress, hidden liabilities, lower remittances and inflation as key challenges before the government. He also announced the launch of Mission Samudra to drive a port-led economy and turn the state into a major maritime and business hub. Satheeshan-led UDF government has allocated 100 crore rupees for the Knowledge Valley project aimed at curbing exodus of youth seeking education and jobs abroad. The budget also sets aside 60 crore rupees for a research park linking engineering colleges and proposes a global job tower to boost employment opportunities. Another key announcement is the plan to attract private investment in the mineral sector. The Southern Kerala Economic Corridor was announced to integrate the mineral and port wealth of Thiruvananthapuram, Kollam and Alappuzha districts with 50 crore rupees allocated for this purpose. A project integrating the state's four airports was also announced. Additionally, the budget proposes the Keralam MSME Growth Scheme to provide necessary assistance for starting around 10,000 enterprises across the state. The budget indicates that despite Keralam's strengths in human capital, literacy, healthcare and education, investment has often been constrained by limited land availability, high land and labour costs, and delays in obtaining clearances. For more on this, Binoy Krishnan has sent us this report. Listen in.
0: Chief Minister V.D. Satheeshan presented a revised budget estimate that emphasizes the health and education sectors. Two new medical colleges were announced in Thiruvananthapuram and Alappuzha. The main attraction of the budget is Mission Samudra project. This infrastructure development project aims at shaping the state's sea, coast and ports into a long-term revenue source. In his introductory note, V.D. Satheeshan stated that there has been a shortfall of rupees 20,500 crores in the expected revenue due to the incorrect figures in the budget presented by the previous LDF government in 2026 January. Therefore, instead of grand announcements, the budget focuses on practical infrastructure development and long-term revenue generation. R. Binoy Krishnan reporting for Vyond from Thiruvananthapuram.
1: That's all we have from South India. Let's take a look at other stories.

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8: 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These images are from March 2020, a time when the world was gripped by chaos and uncertainty. An unknown virus was swallowing lives and happiness alike. For Aarti, a resident of Barnala, those memories remain painfully vivid. Even today, tears well up in her eyes when she recalls that period. Within just 24 hours, she lost her father and her mother to the pandemic. In a nation of 1.5 billion people, Aarti suddenly found herself alone. The only family support she had was her brother, who was just 20 years old at that time. She says that without the support provided through government welfare schemes, surviving the COVID crisis would have been extremely difficult.
5: 18 साल की उम्र में मेरे अकाउंट में 10 लाख रुपए आए थे।
9: At the age of 18, I got 10 lakh rupees in my account that I would get when I turn 23. With that money, I will continue my education and use it to build my home, so I don't have to live on rent anymore. This money is very important for us, and because of this, we can move ahead in life.
5: बहुत अच्छे से रह पाएंगे, आगे जा पाएंगे, कुछ कर पाएंगे। बहुत important है ये पैसे।
8: Aarti's brother Naseeb Singh now earns around 10,000 rupees a month, which helps cover the household's basic expenses. However, he believes that if the family had not received financial assistance of 50,000 rupees from the government soon after the loss of their parents, their situation could have become far more difficult. The family had borrowed money from several people to pay for their father's medical treatment during the pandemic.
10: 50,000 रुपए आया था कोरोना वाला।
11: We got 50,000 rupees during COVID. We paid off debts with that. My younger sister also got 2,000 rupees every month. We also got 10 lakh rupees from Pradhan Mantri CARES Fund.
10: 10 लाख रुपए मिला।
8: It is worth noting that the government of India had announced financial assistance of 50,000 rupees for the families of those who lost their lives to COVID-19. That support became a crucial lifeline for this family in Barnala. Later, under the PM Cares for Children scheme, Naseeb and Aarti, who had been orphaned by the pandemic, received additional financial assistance of 10 lakh rupees. The story of Mandeep, a resident of Karnal, is strikingly similar. During the COVID period, his business and his livelihood were completely disrupted. His financial condition was such that restarting a source of income seemed nearly impossible. At that critical juncture, support came through the PM Swanidhi scheme. Under the scheme, Mandeep first secured a collateral-free loan of 10,000 rupees, which enabled him to launch a small pizza outlet and begin rebuilding his livelihood.
4: 70 saalon mein kisi ne ready walon ke liye socha hi nahi.
12: In the past 70 years, nobody cared about the hawkers or roadside stall owners. But the schemes launched by PM Modi helped us a lot. We got a loan up to 50,000 rupees. PM Modi also started a credit card scheme to help the poor. I used that loan to expand my business.
8: Mandeep says that the 10,000 rupees loan proved to be a lifeline at a time when he was struggling to stay afloat. Looking ahead, Mandeep hopes to expand further and open his own restaurant, contributing to the spirit of Make in India through entrepreneurship and self-reliance.
12: Our Prime Minister believes in the Make in India initiative. Make your own brand and expand your business.
8: As Mandeep said, he dreams of transforming his stall into a shop and make an identity of his own with his hard work. From Karnal in Haryana, our team traveled to Alwar in Rajasthan, where we discovered another example of how government welfare initiatives are transforming lives. Just as these schemes are helping people in Punjab and Haryana become self-reliant, women in Rajasthan are leveraging similar opportunities to achieve financial success and emerge as Lakhpati Didis. One such inspiring story is that of Asha Didi. As she rides through the streets on her own scooter, locals are quick to share stories of her remarkable journey and success. And the driving force behind that transformation, they say, is the Lakhpati Didi scheme. Today, Asha runs two canteens of her own in Alwar. But her life was once very different. To support her family, she sold tea outside factories. She still serves tea today, but with a crucial difference. The support she received through a government scheme helped her grow from a small tea vendor into the owner of not one, but two canteens.
7: When I started this work, I used to serve everyone on my own. Now the situation has changed a lot. Before I used to serve alone, and now I have 6 employees who work under me.
8: How does the society react to your success?
7: Everyone appreciates my success a lot. Earlier I was nothing and now I have achieved success, so people give my example.
8: Determined to become self-reliant and with support from the Lakhpati Didi scheme, Asha transformed her life. Once she ran a small tea stall outside a school. Today she owns and operates her own canteen, earning nearly 1.25 lakh rupees per month. Your life has improved a lot and today you have a different respect in the society. To whom would you give the credit for all these changes?
7: Our Prime Minister's Lakhpati Didi scheme changed my life.
8: If our PM didn't start these type of schemes, then do you think you would have achieved all of this?
7: Maybe not. It wouldn't have been possible.
8: You started with a tea stall and achieved so many things.
7: Yes.
8: But the question is, how did Asha achieve this remarkable journey in just 9 years? She says her turning point came in 2017 when she joined a self-help group. However, when the COVID-19 pandemic struck, her family's financial condition deteriorated significantly. Then in 2023, under the Lakhpati Didi scheme, she secured a loan through her self-help group. Using that financial support, she opened her first canteen, laying the foundation for the success she enjoys today. But Asha is not the only one whose life has changed over the last 10 to 12 years. A similar transformation is now being witnessed across Jaipur rural as well. There was a time when in 2011, Rajasthan's literacy rate stood at 66.1%. Today, that figure has risen to 69.7%, reflecting steady progress in education across the state. There can be several reasons behind these numbers, but one major factor, as many believe, is the Pradhan Mantri Gram Sadak Yojana, which connects villages to cities through all-weather roads. It is said that just 10-12 years ago, in Jaipur rural, More than half of the children were unable to complete their education simply because there were no proper roads connecting their villages to schools. But today, the situation has changed. Roads are in place and so is access to transport, making education far more reachable than before.
13: परिवर्तन एक और तस्वीर दिलचस्प यहाँ की ये भी है कि गांवों में अब महिलाएं स्कूटी चलाती हैं, बच्चियां लड़कियां.
8: Women and children use scooter to commute to market and school. That's what we can see here right now.
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1: I learned to drive a scooty after my marriage. Earlier, the situation was very bad. I wanted to give proper education to my daughters, but the school was far from the village. That's why it was hard to commute daily.
2: What Pinky told us was soon reflected in real life. When we spoke to the school girls and asked them how much easier life has become after the construction of the road, listen to what they had to say.
3: बहुत सारी होती है हमारे पहले पेरेंट्स बच्चा हमें बहन भाइयों को पढ़ाते
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2: 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According to the official data, under the Pradhan Mantri Gram Sadak Yojana, more than 7.6 lakh kilometers of road network has already been built across the country. This is up from 3.81 lakh kilometers in 2014. In Rajasthan alone, under this scheme, a road network of 75,868 kilometers has been constructed, connecting 15,985 villages.
5: 2014 mein sthiti ye thi ki sirf 57% gaon hi sadkon se jude the. अब सरकार 100% गांवों को सड़क संपर्क से जोड़ने के लिए बहुत तेज गति से काम कर रही है
2: 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That was when she came to know about the Ayushman Bharat scheme. Do you have the Pradhan Mantri Ayushman card?
6: Yes.
2: Your treatment was done through that?
6: Yes, my treatment was done through that.
2: So, if you didn't get the card, what would you have done?
6: I had no money for treatment. Without the card, I would have lived with my illness till death. I wouldn't have received any treatment.
2: The Ayushman Bharat scheme under which Asha received her treatment is being implemented across 28 states and 8 union territories of India. Under the scheme, senior citizens are eligible for free medical treatment coverage up to 5 lakh rupees. It's worth noting that Asha, a resident of Sahajpur village in Alwar, is benefiting from as many as 6 government welfare schemes. She receives free ration under the public distribution system. She has received an LPG connection under the Ujjwala Yojana. She's covered under the Ayushman Bharat Health Insurance Scheme. She also receives installments under the PM Kisan Samman Nidhi. She gets a monthly pension of 1200 rupees. Her toilet has been built at her home under the Swachh Bharat Mission. Talking about the toilet, how difficult was it earlier when there was no toilet?
6: Earlier, it was a problem that whenever we had to use the washroom, we had to go outside. Now it's in my home, so there is no problem.
2: Earlier, there must be a concern about security as well.
6: Yes, it was a concern, especially for children.
2: The numbers tell a significant story. As of September 2025, more than 12 crore toilets have been constructed across the country under the Swachh Bharat Mission. After meeting Asha in Alwar, our team returned to Jaipur Rural, where another example of change caught our attention. A house under construction in the village drew our curiosity. We learned that the home was being built under the Pradhan Mantri Awas Yojana. So you got this house under Pradhan Mantri Awas Yojana?
7: Yes.
2: When did you get it?
7: It was allotted days ago.
2: Where did you stay before?
7: It's there at the back.
2: Can you show it to me?
7: Yes. Please come.
2: Ratan Lal took us to see his old house. As we walked through the village, he told us how difficult life used to be. During the monsoon season, rainwater would seep through the roof and at times even the walls would collapse. But things changed when he received financial assistance of 1.2 lakh rupees under the Pradhan Mantri Grameen Awas Yojana. Earlier, Ratan Lal used to stay in this mud house. Four people were living here. So you used to stay here earlier?
8: चार लोग रहते थे. ये आपका पुराना घर?
9: हाँ, पुराना ये मालिक साहब.
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9: यहाँ नीचे बैठा था.
7: Here we used to stay with my family. We had to sleep on the floor. It used to get really difficult during the rainy season. Water used to come inside from the ceiling. We had to throw the water using balls. We used to cook in a clay stove and during rain that stove didn't work.
8: ये चूल्हा है आपका?
9: ये चूल्हा है.
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2: Ratan Lal Bhairava told us that construction is still underway and that it'll take some more time before the house is fully completed. But his is not the only success story in the village. Another resident, Ram Narayan Meena, who is specially abled, has already completed the construction of his house under the Pradhan Mantri Grameen Awas Yojana. You can see Pradhan Mantri Awas Yojana painted on the walls like this. This is only painted on the house that was built under the scheme. According to the government data, more than 4 crore permanent houses have been built across the country under the Pradhan Mantri Awas Yojana. To ensure that the benefits of pakka housing reach every eligible poor family, including those living in remote and rural areas, the government has extended the scheme until 2029. With cameraman Gopal Singh, Brijesh Tiwari,

0: This is our brand new edition of South India, a daily dynamic show that will capture the pulse of the southern Indian state.
1: It's by blending special stories, stories of the day, breaking alerts and cultural wigwams. From the Himalayas.
2: Where darkness hides behind every corner. Where the truth is stranger than fiction. A show that dives deep into the stories which shock and mystify. The victims, the accused, and the sinister plot. Prime Crime is your front row seat to darkness. From the bustling trading floors of Wall Street to the vibrant exchanges of Asian stock markets, Weon breaks it down for you to make sense of what's happening. As we reveal the key factors behind events, strategic battles, and the game-changing business decisions that shape the world. We bring you all of this and more on World Business Watch.
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2: In-depth coverage of global issues broken down into facts, figures, and simple words.

Welcome back. You're watching We On World is One. I'm Kripa and we're getting you the latest developments from across the globe. Let's begin with the headlines. Israel's Prime Minister Benjamin Netanyahu says that Israeli army will stay in Lebanon as long as necessary. He says Israel will make Hezbollah pay heavy price for its soldiers killed. Iran's chief negotiator Bagheer Ghalibaf says talks with US would remain bound by Tehran's red lines, stressing that Iran will not compromise its conditions. Also warns fingers are on trigger for crushing response if enemy acts excessively.

Italian Prime Minister Giorgia Meloni responds to US President Donald Trump's claim that she begged him for a photo at G7 summit. Meloni, while rejecting the claim, calls it fabricated and says she and Italy never beg. World Health Organization says that 75 healthcare workers in DR Congo have been infected with Ebola and 17 of them have died. WHO also mentions that Chinese medical team has arrived in DRC amid crisis. More teams are also prepared from Uganda.

Dozens from Pakistan's Islamist political party Jamaat-e-Islami and relatives of Pakistani sailors held hostage by Somali pirates protest in Karachi. The demonstrators urged the government to secure their release. Precious metals lose their shine to a strong dollar. Gold slides over 1% to trade below $4,200 per pounds. Silver and platinum slide over 2%.

International Cricket Council Chief Jay Shah will be travelling to Sri Lanka to meet President Anura Kumarathasanayake. The appointment of the Sri Lankan Cricket Board Interim Committee will be discussed.

President Donald Trump's recent agreement with Iran is facing increasing backlash from his allies, both at home and abroad. The harshest critics say the deal is a document of surrender to Iran, but U.S. President Donald Trump has dismissed these allegations.

0: insisting instead that the agreement amounts to Iran's unconditional surrender. The deal has drawn criticism from lawmakers who argue Trump was not tough enough on Iran, with the terms of the interim agreement falling short of what the president set out to achieve at the start of the war. Trump had been promising that he would settle for nothing but unconditional surrender. Even a year ago, it was his recurring motto.
1: Very simple, unconditional surrender. That means I've had it. Okay, I've had it, I give up, no more. Then we go blow up all the, you know, all the nuclear stuff that's all over the place there.
0: However, the U.S. president seems to have settled for a memorandum of understanding that seems to fall short of these expectations. Let us remind our viewers that shortly after the U.S. and Israel launched airstrikes on Iran on February 28, President Trump had laid out a host of objectives. At that time, he said the goals included preventing Iran from obtaining a nuclear weapon, achieving regime change, degrading its missile and drone capabilities, and dismantling its regional proxy network. Now, under the current agreement, Iran commits to never producing nuclear weapons. The fate of Iran's enriched uranium stockpile and other nuclear issues will be addressed in future agreement. The draft contains no explicit restrictions on Iran's ballistic missile or drone programs. Trump also stated on March 2nd that Iran must stop arming and funding allied groups in Iraq, Lebanon, Gaza and Yemen. However, the memorandum does not specifically mention those groups. Instead, it calls for an immediate and permanent end to conflict across all fronts, including Lebanon. Meanwhile, Iran will be getting its frozen assets back if it complies with the deal. The agreement also provides for a $300 billion investment fund to be used for reconstruction. These terms have prompted allegations that Trump was forced to settle on Iranian terms. Even the Wikipedia page on the Iran war now mentions that the conflict ended in an Iranian victory. While Wikipedia is an open source platform that can be edited by members of the public, this does highlight the prevailing perception over the conclusion of this war. On Thursday, Trump pushed back at the mounting criticism, saying that those who think he was soft on Tehran are either jealous, bad people, or stupid. In an interview with Axios, Trump admitted that he negotiated the agreement to prevent the conflict from triggering a global economic depression, but denied that he was humbled in any way by the three-month war with Iran. Instead, he said that he believes there are no limits to his ability to exert power. Earlier, we had spoken to Chris Doyle, director of CABU, which is Council for Arab-British Understanding, and the current lead spokesperson for this organization. Take a listen to what he had to say.
2: The Iranian military, I think, will recover from this, but it will take a long time for the Iranian economy to recover, as indeed the global economy will take a long time from this really seismic shock of the war. So it's hard to see how the United States can claim any victory, that somehow President Trump can really convince voters and others that, yes, after these 111 days, that Iran is weaker, that it's not going to be able to pursue a nuclear weapon. I don't think that's clear at all. Far from it. But I wouldn't want also to suggest that this is some great famous victory for Iran. It's antagonized its neighbors. It's by bombing civilian sites. So it's lost a lot of friendships there. It has been bombed very hard. So the victory is somewhat hollow. It is one that says that essentially withstood the combined forces in the United States and Israel, which is an achievement.
0: Ukraine's President Volodymyr Zelensky has said that he's ready to negotiate with Russian President Vladimir Putin on ending the war in Ukraine, but Europe needs to first shift into gear. In an audio statement released by the Ukrainian presidential office, Zelensky described Putin as a madman who wants to get everything we have burned. He urged the EU to fully commit to sanctions without loopholes and even

0: fund Ukraine?
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0: Even as Zelensky seeks more active support from Europe, Bulgaria, a EU member, has said that it will veto EU's sanctions package against Russia. Speaking to the press, Bulgarian Prime Minister Rumen Radev said that EU sanctions could negatively impact the Bulgarian economy. However, Radev even said that Bulgaria will not obstruct the EU's common decisions on Ukraine.
2: Bulgaria has already expressed certain reservations about these sanctions because we have already stated our position that we will not allow sanctions that harm and pose a risk to the Bulgarian economy. Here, I can point out the risk to the functioning of Lukoil. I can point out risks for supplying the capital's metro with spare parts.
0: In Brussels, Zelensky met European Commission President Ursula von der Leyen and the European Council President Antonio Costa. The meeting comes after the EU officially opened accession talks with Ukraine. Speaking at the meeting, von der Leyen vowed that Europe would stand by Ukraine as long as it takes to defeat Russia.
3: And this at a time where we send a very strong message also to Russia, that we provide Ukraine with 90 billion euros loan for the next 2 years. So also to give a very strong message to say we're going to be by your side for as long as it takes.
0: NATO members Germany and Britain also pledged new support packages to bolster Ukraine's defenses. While Germany pledged $200 million for the procurement of guided missiles as well as new air-to-air missiles, the UK pledged 150,000 Ukrainian-made drones and new air defense systems funded by the sale of frozen Russian assets. Shifting our focus to Afghanistan now, from blanket ban on education for girls to banning women from workforce, the Taliban's grip on Afghanistan has only tightened. And now the regime has launched yet another crackdown, and this time it is targeting the smartphones. Taliban officials have been ordered to ditch smartphones or face severe punishment. In a sweeping new order, the Taliban have banned smartphone use for government officials. In a directive issued by the Taliban's military court, the ban takes effect this week and prohibits high rank, low rank or service staff from using mobile phones. Well, the order says, and I quote it here, if anyone uses one, their mobile phone will be smashed and legal and Sharia punishment will be imposed on the violator. Quote unquote. Moreover, any exemptions require a written decree from the Taliban supreme leader, Hibatullah Akhundzada. Reports even indicate the ban is being implemented in an ad hoc way in some areas, targeting only government officials, while in some cities and provinces, the ban has been extended to women, civilians, medical workers, school teachers, as well as students. Experts say there are several reasons behind the latest ban. To begin with, it's the fear of leaks. Taliban officials have allegedly been using smartphones to photograph confidential documents and even record meetings with sensitive information finding its way into the public domain. Second, control of information. The move follows protests in the western Afghan city of Herat, where videos circulating online reportedly contradicted official Taliban narratives and exposed unrest on the streets. And third, surveillance and discipline. Taliban authorities argue smartphones hurt productivity and distract government workers. In September last year, authorities ordered an internet blackout which lasted 2 days. It was vaguely justified by concerns over pornography. The order said the cutoff was to prevent immorality. With the latest crackdown on smartphones, is the Taliban trying to erase the digital window through which Afghans connect with the world? That remains the question. The United States

States has bid farewell to an aircraft that has carried U.S. presidents around the world for more than three decades. The Trump administration is preparing to replace one of the current Air Force One jets with a Boeing 747 donated by Qatar, a move that has sparked political controversy and raised questions about cost, security, and ethics. The Air Force says the Qatari aircraft has complete modification. It has completed modification and flight testing as well. Officials have, however, not confirmed whether the aircraft will be cleared for all presidential missions, including overseas travel. The replacement aircraft retains much of its luxury interior originally designed for Qatar's royal family. The Air Force said that keeping the existing interior helped reduce costs and speed up deployment. Leather lounges, high-end furnishings, they remain largely unchanged, while only limited modifications were made to meet security and communications requirements. The aircraft is intended as a temporary solution. While Boeing continues work on two next-generation Air Force One jets, according to Pentagon officials, the refurbishment cost of the Qatari aircraft remained below $400 million. Boeing was awarded a contract in 2017 to retrofit two 747 aircraft for presidential use. But years of delays and rising costs, it pushed completion days further into the future. Democrats criticized the move, arguing it raises ethical and national security concerns and questioning the use of taxpayer funds to upgrade an aircraft expected to serve only through the remainder of Donald Trump's presidency. The plane is expected to be transferred to Trump's presidential library after he leaves office. Well, South Africa's domestic politics is experiencing a churn. The MK party, founded by the ex-president Jacob Zuma, has expelled his daughter and MP Duduzile Zuma Sambudla. The party has also expelled its former national spokesperson Lamilo Nedela. Party said that the decision was taken after multiple actions, public statements and activities by Zuma's daughter, which according to the party's own disciplinary audit has caused internal divisions. The expulsion comes with immediate effect, with the latest leadership change at the top brass of the party, as the conduct was reportedly found to be inconsistent with party values, discipline and constitutional principles, as highlighted by the Secretary General of the party. Well, reports say the trigger for this matter has been the movement of an ailing MK MP from one facility to the other by the duo without his family's consent, that reportedly caused his death. Political observers believe that this expulsion will further deepen the divide within the MK party, where many young MPs can defect along with the expelled duo, raising difficulties for Jacob Zuma. Several rape convictions in the United Kingdom are being reviewed after a police officer was accused of using artificial intelligence to prepare evidence in a way that favored prosecution outcomes. According to a report by the Financial Times, the case has triggered a criminal investigation and raised new questions about the use of AI in policing and criminal justice. The report stated that Derbyshire police suspended a detective from frontline duties after allegations that he used an AI chatbot to help prepare case documents. The police have launched an investigation into possible offences, including perverting the course of justice. According to the report, the officer allegedly asked AI software to produce documents that supported outcomes favoured by police. The allegations include the preparation of victim impact statements, which are used by judges during sentencing to understand the effect of a crime on a victim. The officer is accused of instructing the AI to maximize the impact of those statements. He's also alleged to have used the software to prepare briefings for prosecutors with prompts designed to increase the likelihood of criminal charges being authorized. The detective had worked on a number of rape cases shortly before the alleged misconduct came to light. As a result, several convictions are now under review. Police said no one has been arrested.

or charged. The Independent Office for Police Conduct said it was informed of the alleged misuse in January, but decided to allow the police to handle the investigation. Now, the case is believed to be the first of its kind in the United Kingdom and could influence how police forces use AI tools in criminal investigations. A fire broke out at a primary school in Tokyo on Friday, injuring several people and triggering a major emergency response. Around 300 students and staff members were inside. Authorities said all students and staff were successfully rescued. Take a look.

In the age of endless scrolling and short attention spans, horror remains one of the few genres that can still bring audiences together. Ranging from surprise hits like Obsession and Backrooms to chilling new releases, horror continues to turn everyday fears into unforgettable stories. Here are some titles proving why the genre is having a major moment. We spend so much time trying to avoid stress. We track our sleep, download meditation apps, and look for ways to stay calm. Yet many of us willingly buy a ticket to be terrified. Maybe that is why horror works so well right now. Audiences crave stories that make them feel something instantly and intensely. For the first time in a long time, original horror films are breaking through in a big way. Movies like Obsession and Backrooms have proved audiences are willing to show up for fresh ideas instead of familiar franchises. Their strong box office performance shows horror remains one of the few genres capable of turning new stories into must-watch cultural events. We start the list with Widow's Bay. It mixes horror, mystery, and dark comedy. The series stars Matthew Rice as a mayor determined to turn his cursed New England island into a tourist hotspot, despite locals warning that something sinister lurks beneath the surface. Next up, we have Send Help. The movie marks director Sam Raimi's return to horror. Rachel McAdams plays an overlooked employee who survives a plane crash alongside her arrogant CEO, played by Dylan O'Brien. Stranded on a remote island, their office rivalry quickly turns into a tense fight for survival. Part thriller, part dark comedy, the film proves that sometimes the scariest thing isn't a monster. It's being stuck with someone you cannot stand. We round up the list with Hokum, directed by Damien McCarthy. The film stars Adam Scott as a grieving novelist who checks into a remote Irish hotel while carrying his parents' ashes. What begins as a personal journey soon turns into a haunting mystery filled with folklore, strange visions, and dark secrets.

The family of Lionel Messi has confirmed that the Argentina star's father is experiencing a health issue. However, they did not specify the nature of the health issue. Speculation about the health of Jorge intensified after Lionel wiped away tears with his shirt after scoring Argentina's first goal against Algeria, later explaining that the tears stemmed from matters outside of football. He said, and I quote, "My tears after the first goal, I've had some tough days. It was not related to football and those feelings were because of that." Well, the family statement released by Messi's media office came on the same day that reports of his father's death circulated in Argentina. The statement read, and I quote, "Given the versions, rumours and speculation that have circulated in recent hours, the family wishes to express its deep displeasure at the lack of sensitivity, respect and scruples with which some people have treated a strictly private matter and family matter. A person's health and the peace of mind of those around them should not be subject to speculation or irresponsible media interest." Now, Jorge Messi played a key role in his son's career, acting as his agent and managing his business affairs off the field. He accompanied the young Messi to Barcelona in the early 2000s for a tryout at the Spanish club's youth academy. His father also negotiated Messi's contracts with Barcelona and then his transfers to Paris Saint-Germain and Inter Miami as well. He also manages his son's image rights and several investments in real estate, hotels and restaurants. Messi and his father were convicted in Spain on tax evasion charges in 2016, but avoided prison time because the sentence was less than 2 years. Now, Messi trained in Kansas City after his family were forced to issue a public statement about the health of his father. The 38-year-old is playing in his record sixth World Cup. Messi even scored a hat-trick against Algeria on Tuesday in their opening match. Argentina's second match in Group J is against Austria on Monday at Arlington, Texas. We wrap up the bulletin with those stories, but before we let you go, a reminder to our viewers in India that you can watch all 2026 FIFA World Cup matches on Z5. Co-hosts United States will be in action against Australia today. Make sure that you tune in and catch all the action live. Thank you for watching.

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3: 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We bring you all of this and more on World Business Watch.
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Hello and welcome. 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Indian stocks snap a four-day winning streak as investors book profits. The Nifty settles just above 24,000 points. The Sensex slips below 77,000.

Crude oil trades mixed over uncertain supply dynamics. Brent eases to trade below $80 a barrel. U.S. benchmark crude rises to trade above $77.

The dollar strengthens in Asian trade, adds pressure on the yen. Japanese currency now trades close to a 40-year low. Traders expect the Bank of Japan to intervene in the forex market. Precious metals lose their shine to strong dollar. Gold slides over 1% to trade below $4,200 per ounce. Silver and platinum slide over 2%.

The IPO Waterways Leisure Tourism, which we know as Cordelia Cruises, is opening on June 23rd. Our colleague Ekta Suri had an exclusive conversation about the IPO with the company's chairman, ED and CEO Yurjen Bailam, and CFO Nishikant Upadhyay.

0: Holistically, to explain very simple about cruising is affordable luxury, waking up every day in a different place without having to check in and check out in an Indian way. So really that's what our business model is all about. It's all about Bollywood, absolutely fantastic food. So we do cruising like everybody else cruises globally, the Indian way. So we basically are a cruise company for Indians, specifically for Indians.
1: Let's look at the breakdown of the IPO. The company plans to raise 585 crore rupees through its IPO, with the bulk of proceeds earmarked for fleet expansion. A significant portion will go towards acquiring and leasing the Sky and Sun vessels, including 100 crore rupees as advance for the Sun vessel. Around 480 crore rupees is allocated for capital expenditure, with the remainder set aside for operational needs. In response to the massive size of the IPO and its justification for investors, Nishikant Upadhyay, CFO of the company, said the pricing now is about half of what was planned initially.
2: हम लोग डे वन से प्रॉफिट मेकिंग है. हम ऐसा बिजनेस हमेशा कैश रिच ही रहे हैं. हमारा नेगेटिव वर्किंग कैपिटल जो बोलते हैं वो मॉडल है, तो हमारे पास हमेशा कैश रहता ही है. हमने जो वेसल खरीदे हैं, जो आगे भी 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
1: Cordelia Cruises is not just planning to increase its fleet, it is also working on adding more destinations.
0: So we're working very diligently behind the scene to create more itineraries. You remember, the speciality about our cruise itinerary, 90% of our yearly operation is visa-free and passport-free, which makes it very easy and very simple for Indian travelers all over with all their families to travel. Now, we have added a lot of new ports. Obviously, infrastructure is growing together with us. That's how we are growing our ships and adding ships. And in the future, it's going to be absolutely amazing.
1: OpenAI's financials are raising questions about the economics of the artificial intelligence boom. According to audited financial documents reviewed by the Financial Times, the ChatGPT maker losses surged dramatically in 2025. OpenAI's financials highlight the enormous cost of building and scaling advanced AI systems. The firm reportedly generated $13.1 billion in revenue last year, but total costs and expenses reached $34 billion, resulting in losses of around $38.5 billion. That is nearly 8 times higher than the roughly $5 billion the company lost in 2024. The biggest cost driver remains infrastructure. Research and development spending alone crossed $19 billion as OpenAI raced to build more powerful models and expand its AI capabilities. But perhaps the most revealing figure is the company's reported payment of more than $17.2 billion to Microsoft for computing power and infrastructure. In effect, OpenAI spent more on compute than it earned in total revenue during the year. OpenAI's revenue is expanding rapidly, but spending is rising even faster. The numbers underline a broader reality facing the AI industry companies. Are spending unprecedented sums on chips, data centers, cloud infrastructure, and model training. Investors continue to provide funding, with reports suggesting SoftBank contributed $867 million in 2025, while Microsoft added another $303 million. Still, even with these inflows, cash burn remains exceptionally high. Before restructuring-related accounting adjustments, OpenAI's total net losses reportedly exceeded $60 billion. That scale of spending would be difficult to justify in most industries.

0: However, AI firms are betting that future demand will eventually support these investments. For now, markets are witnessing a race between revenue growth and infrastructure costs. The central question is no longer whether AI demand exists. It is whether future profits can catch up with the tens of billions of dollars being spent today to build the foundations of the AI economy. India's banking sector is spending hundreds of billions of rupees every year on something many would assume is fading in the digital age: printing and stationery. The latest data suggests that even as banks push customers towards mobile apps, UPI and paperless services, physical documentation continues to remain a significant operational cost. State Bank of India tops the list with spending of nearly 10 billion rupees, or about $105 million, on printing and stationery, followed by HDFC Bank at 9.3 billion rupees. Axis Bank spent 3.7 billion rupees, while ICICI Bank reported 3.2 billion rupees. Public sector lenders Bank of Baroda, Punjab National Bank and Canara Bank also spent well above 1.5 billion rupees each. However, the more revealing metric is not absolute spending, but how much of a bank's profit is being consumed by these costs. On that front, smaller lenders stand out. IDFC First Bank spent 1.2 billion rupees on printing and stationery, equivalent to 8% of its net profit. IndusInd Bank follows at 4.5%, while Yes Bank and AU Small Finance Bank are above 2.7%. By comparison, larger and more profitable lenders such as ICICI Bank, SBI and HDFC Bank kept the ratio close or below 1.3%. The data highlights that scale matters. Large banks can absorb administrative costs because their profits are significantly higher. Smaller banks, despite spending less in absolute terms, face a greater profitability impact from similar operational expenses. The figures also raise questions about the pace of digital transformation in India's banking sector. Regulators have championed digital banking, financial inclusion, and paperless transactions. But compliance requirements such as customer onboarding rules, loan documentation, and regulatory disclosures continue to generate substantial paper-related costs. For investors, the data offers a window into operational efficiency. Banks that successfully reduce documentation costs through digitization could improve margins over time. In a sector where profitability and cost discipline are closely watched, stationery bills running into billions are becoming a meaningful indicator of efficiency, scale, and digital execution. The India-US Interim Free Trade Agreement is close to its end game. Foreign Secretary Vikram Misri confirmed that significant progress has been made and both sides are in the final stages of concluding the deal.
1: With the United States, where we have made significant progress already on the conclusion of an interim free trade bilateral trade agreement, and we are in the final stages of concluding that agreement. Next week, in fact, the United States Trade Representative, Mr. Jamieson Greer, will be visiting India to take forward these discussions.
0: The announcement came after Prime Minister Narendra Modi and President Donald Trump reviewed the negotiations at the G7 summit in Avion, with both leaders issuing instructions for earliest possible conclusion. U.S. Trade Representative Jamieson Greer will arrive in New Delhi on June 22nd for talks with Commerce Minister Piyush Goyal, which will be held on June 23rd and 24th. This marks Greer's first visit to India since bilateral trade agreement negotiations began. Commerce Secretary Rajesh Agarwal confirmed the discussions will focus on giving final touches to the framework deal.
1: Bilateral meeting between Prime Minister and President Donald Trump yesterday in Evian. This was a major subject of discussion. Both leaders once again gave instructions for this agreement to be concluded at the earliest possible.
0: At its peak in late 2025, Indian exports faced effective U.S. duties of 50%. a 25% reciprocal tariff plus a 25% punitive penalty for India's Russian oil purchases. The February 2026 framework agreement slashed this to 18% with the punitive Russian oil tariff removed entirely. This reduction addresses one of the biggest overhangs troubling investors and restores India's competitiveness against rivals like Pakistan and Vietnam. The tariff overhang had real consequences. Persistent uncertainty triggered $34 billion in foreign portfolio outflows over 16 months. Barclays reported the effective 50% duties dampened the outlook for exports and foreign direct investment. However, Indian stocks still outperformed the MSCI Emerging Markets Index by 28 percentage points in 2025. With the deal now imminent, Jefferies expects renewed foreign inflows and a potential boost to the rupee. Section 301 investigations remain a sticking point. The U.S. trade body has proposed additional 12.5% duties on Indian goods, which the country contests. India's Commerce Secretary Agarwal indicated the trade pact would need to provide clear answers on the 301 investigations. With Trump's 150-day 10% universal tariff expiring July 24th, the time is short. Both countries have set a $500 billion bilateral trade target by 2030. Current two-way trade stands at over $241 billion. The interim deal is the first phase of a comprehensive free trade agreement launched in February 2025. Beyond trade, Modi and Trump reviewed progress under the India-US Compact framework, covering defense, strategic technologies, and energy cooperation. The deal is 99% done, as US Ambassador to India Sergio Gore put it. Greece's visit next week is about crossing the finishing line, but the Section 301 sword still hangs, and that's where the real test begins. Washington's most predictable drama has flipped. For over a year, President Donald Trump branded Jerome Powell a knucklehead for refusing to cut interest rates. On Wednesday, with new Fed Chair Kevin Warsh holding rates steady at his very first meeting and half the Fed signaling a possible rate hike, Trump's reaction from Paris was, "It is all right, whatever." In this next report, we decode Trump's Fed U-turn and more. Take a look.
2: On Wednesday, President Trump, referring to new Fed boss Kevin Warsh, said,
3: "Look, I have a very talented guy, leave it up to Kevin. But I've always said, and I've said it for years, when you have a country that's doing well, the market should go up. The market should, and the reason they go down is if it's doing well, people have said, oh, we have to stop inflation. And it doesn't mean inflation. In fact, it could be just the opposite."
2: The Fed left rates unchanged, with about half the members signaling the next move to be a hike rather than a cut. So Trump's comment is not policy alignment, but a relationship pivot. But the core substance has not changed. Rates are frozen. Inflation is at a three-year high of 4.2%, and the Fed's own dot plot now projects a quarter-point hike before 2026 is out. What changed is the name on the Fed door. Warsh's first Fed meeting delivered a striking statement, which was stripped to just 130 words from the 341 Powell used at his final meeting. No forward guidance was given, and full employment was not mentioned at all. A single line highlighted the Fed policy path: the committee will deliver price stability. And that is a hawkish declaration, with 9 of the Fed's 18 officials now penciling in higher rates this year. Just one opted for a cut in the dot plot projection, and Warsh did not submit his own rate forecast. The market reaction was a deep sell-off, wiping out $1.5 trillion in 10 minutes flat. Economists at Deutsche Bank called the presser clearly hawkish and said the Fed is not pivoting towards Trump's demand for lower rates. Instead, the central bank is projecting higher inflation. Driven by the Iran war's oil shock and pre-existing structural pressures in services, housing, and healthcare, Trump now faces a Fed whose new chair he personally anointed who is functionally independent.

0: The bottom line? Trump wanted cheaper money. Instead, he got a hawkish Fed chair who has eliminated easing bias from the statement. The president's whatever is not indifference. It is the sound of a political argument quietly running out of road. That signals a strategic retreat, dressed as nonchalance. The midterm calendar becomes extremely important as the real pressure on Walsh will begin. If inflation is still above 3% by October, which at the moment seems more likely. Business Bureau, we on World is One.
1: Before the Iran war erupted on February 28, 2026, the Strait of Hormuz was India's most vital energy artery. Nearly 100 ships transited this narrow corridor every day. It funneled 2.5 to 2.7 million barrels of crude oil per day to Indian refineries. This route accounted for roughly 50% of India's total crude imports and 90% of its imported gas. When the US-Israel-Iran conflict closure halted traffic, India's energy network suffered immediate shocks. Total crude imports through the choke point plummeted by millions of barrels per day, forcing New Delhi to source 70% of replacement crude from non-Hormuz regions and floating Russian inventories. The disruption hit kitchens hardest. West Asia's LPG inflows dropped to just 34% of total imports, causing overall domestic cooking gas imports to crash by nearly 50%. For consumers, this supply shock drove India's wholesale fuel and power inflation from 2.2% to 9.6% in May 2026, while pushing the rupee to record lows. With the peace deal brokered, reports suggest relief is on the water. A fleet of 40 supertankers laden with cooking gas speed towards Indian ports. However, analysts at Kepler and the IEA warns supply baselines won't normalize overnight. Initial traffic recovery could take 2 to 4 weeks, but full pre-war flow normalization may take months. Demining shipping lanes requires 40 to 50 days of naval clearance, and insurers must regain confidence. For consumers, retail anxiety is cooling, but petrol pump and cooking cylinder prices could experience a sticky, gradual drop over the next few months rather than an instant collapse.

Next up, we have a special economic segment called Pitch and Portfolio, a series where we analyze the beautiful game of football through the lens of global markets. We pit World Cup rivals against each other, but to see who wins the economic match. As Scotland and Morocco prepare to face off on the World Cup stage, this is more than just a football clash. Scotland is one of the UK's key economic powerhouses. It is built on a rich tradition of high-value services, massive asset management networks, a robust tourism economy, and a renowned renewable energy sector. But recent form suggests a team playing through a cautious mid-season slowdown. Morocco, in contrast, enters this match with infrastructure expansion and export-driven attack. But it is struggling with long-term defensive blind spots. When it comes to core strengths, Scotland brings raw power and physicality to the field. Its economy relies on deep industrial integration, securing major global placements in renewable infrastructure, premium export sectors, and critical logistical proximity to European consumers. Morocco, however, is on a blistering counter-attack. It enjoyed a surging export boom driven by the massive recovery in the phosphate sector, while working to translate that external energy into domestic strength. But both teams face severe defensive weaknesses. Scotland's tightened fiscal policies and exposure to volatile energy and supply chain uncertainties could suppress extended investor confidence and critical infrastructure acceleration. Meanwhile, Morocco is vulnerable to severe youth unemployment and elevated agricultural pressures, meaning its economy faces

mounting long-term structural sustainability challenges. Just a reminder to our viewers in India that you can watch all 2026 FIFA World Cup matches on Zee5. Tune in and catch all the action live.

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0: Where darkness hides behind every corner. Where the truth is stranger than fiction. A show that dives deep into the stories which shock and mystify. The victims, the accused, and the sinister float. Prime Crime is your front row seat to darkness. From the bustling trading floors of Wall Street to the vibrant exchanges of Asian stock markets, WEON breaks it down for you to make sense of what's happening. As we reveal the key factors behind events, strategic battles, and the game-changing business decisions that shape the world. We bring you all of this and more on World Business Watch.
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Hello and welcome. Thank you for staying with us. You're watching We On Dispatch. I'm Kripa and we're getting you the latest from the ground that is shaping up the globe. Let's start with the headlines. Israel's Prime Minister Benjamin Netanyahu says that Israeli army will stay in Lebanon as long as necessary. He says Israel will make Hezbollah pay heavy price for its soldiers killed. Lebanese president says the Israeli escalation undermines ceasefire, adding that killing and destruction constitutes a dangerous escalation as 18 killed in fresh Israeli attacks.

Italian Prime Minister Giorgia Meloni responds to US President Donald Trump's claim that she begged him for a photo at G7 summit. Meloni, while rejecting the claim, calls it fabricated and says she and Italy never beg. NATO chief Mark Rutte is heading to US next week. The visit comes as US Secretary of War stunned Europe by announcing a six-month review of the presence of US forces in the continent. UK Prime Minister Keir Starmer congratulates Andy Burnham for his win in the Makerfield by-election. He maintains that there is currently no leadership contest, but also insists that he will stand in any Labour leadership contest.

World Health Organization says that 75 healthcare workers in DR Congo have been infected with Ebola and 17 of them have died. WHO also mentions that Chinese medical team has arrived in DRC amid crisis. More teams are also prepared from Uganda. Dozens from Pakistan's Islamist political party Jamaat-e-Islami and relatives of Pakistani sailors held hostage by Somali pirates protest in Karachi. The demonstrators urge the government to secure their release. Precious metals lose their shine to a strong dollar now. Gold slides over 1% to trade below $4,200 per ounce. Silver and platinum slide over 2%.

The Iran-U.S. interim peace deal seems to have hit a hurdle even before taking off. Talks between both sides planned for Friday in Switzerland have been postponed for now. This as Israel and Hezbollah continued to fight in Lebanon, with Lebanese government reporting at least 18 people killed in the latest Israeli strikes. The developments came after Iran's supreme leader announced he had only allowed the preliminary deal to the stop war to go ahead despite reservations, and his top negotiator warned Washington the Islamic Republic stood ready to retaliate in the event of any breach. Now, mediators in the conflict, including Pakistan, Saudi Arabia and Turkey, were due to gather for talks in Egypt on Sunday to discuss the deal. Meanwhile, Israel and Hezbollah traded fire in Lebanon, both sides accusing each other of ceasefire violations. Far-right Israeli National Security Minister Itamar Ben-Gvir said that all of Lebanon must burn after deaths of four soldiers there. Israel's military said it struck Hezbollah targets in eastern Lebanon after an attack killed four of its soldiers. Earlier, the Lebanese state media reported a series of Israeli strikes and shelling in south of the country. This is one of the intense Israeli strikes on Lebanon since the latest ceasefire came into effect.

On the other side, Hezbollah claimed to have hit and destroyed three Israeli tanks in the country's south. A senior Israeli official said Israel was engaged in stubborn negotiations with the Trump administration over keeping troops deployed 10 kilometers inside southern Lebanon as it pursues Hezbollah. Now, Israel has also published a map showing an expanded military control zone in southern Lebanon, beyond which it said it would not rule out attacks. This has raised questions over Wednesday's U.S. interim peace deal with Iran. Switzerland announced that planned talks on implementing a U.S.-Iran memorandum of understanding have been postponed hours after White House cancelled Vice President J.D. Vance's departure for the country. The White House said the reason for the change of plans was logistics. But Axios, citing a U.S. official, said that Tehran's claims about alleged Israeli violations of the ceasefire in Lebanon could be the reason for the talks not happening on Friday. The agreement signed by President Trump and Iranian President Pezeshkian calls for an end to fighting on all fronts, including Lebanon, and for parties to respect Lebanon's territorial integrity and sovereignty.

0: West Africa's Al-Qaeda affiliate Jamaat Nusrat al-Islam wal-Muslimin, or JNIM, has claimed responsibility for an attack on the airport and military airbase in Niger's capital. According to the Niger government, at least 13 members of the security forces have been killed in the attack. The attack, which lasted around 2 hours, was the second on the airport complex this year after the region's Islamic State affiliate, known as Islamic State Sahel Province, targeted the site in January. Images broadcast on Niger State television network showed security forces on guard near the airport's cargo facilities and bodies of the dead laid out across the site of the attack. The Al-Qaeda affiliate, JNIM, is also active in Burkina Faso and Mali, where it staged audacious nationwide attacks in April. For more on this, Vyon's Louisa Olani has sent us this report from Lagos, Nigeria.
1: The Niger Defense Ministry said the armed forces killed 22 jihadists and captured 20 in an attempted attack on the capital's airport on Thursday, while 11 security personnel and 2 civilians died. The Islamic State-linked JNIM claimed responsibility for the attack, making a second attack on the airport this year. The first was by Islamic State Sahel province in January. The growing confidence and ruthlessness of jihadists is worrisome to analysts. We recall in April, JNIM struck across Mali, hitting the airport in the capital Bamako, killing the defense minister and seizing a string of army bases. From Lagos, Nigeria, Louisa Olani, we on. All this one.

0: Shifting our focus to Zimbabwe now, the country's lower house parliament has passed a bill to extend presidential terms from 5 years to 7 years. If it becomes law, the change would allow President Emmerson Mnangagwa to remain in office until 2030. The vote took place on Thursday. Speaker of Parliament Jacob Mudinda announced the result after the division. He said 216 lawmakers voted in favour of the bill. This number is above the 187 votes required to reach a two-thirds majority needed to amend the constitution. Now, 42 lawmakers voted against this proposal.
1: Result on the count, therefore, is that 216 honourable members have voted in favour, and of the third reading of the bill, and 42 have voted against the bill.
0: The bill also introduces another major change. It removes direct presidential elections. Under the proposed system, future presidents would no longer be chosen by the public in a national vote. Instead, they would be selected by Parliament. The legislation has now been sent to the Senate. It is expected to be approved there as well. After that, it will go to the President for final assent before becoming law. The constitutional amendments have triggered wider political debate in the country. Opposition parties have criticized the move. Civil society organizations and constitutional law experts have also raised concerns. They argue that such major changes to the political system should not be decided only by Parliament. They say the issue should be taken to a national referendum, allowing citizens to vote directly on the changes. Now, President Emmerson Mnangagwa, who is 83 years old, came to power in 2017. He took office after the removal of longtime rural Robert Mugabe. The transition was backed by the military. He later went on to win the 2018 and 2023 elections, both of which were disputed by opposition parties. Signs that the ruling party was considering extending his time in office, it began to appear around 2 years ago.
2: On the 10th of April, our security and intelligence and
0: at political rallies held by the ruling ZANU-PF party, supporters began chanting slogans calling for him to remain in power beyond 2028, when his current term was expected to end. Last year, the ruling ZANU-PF party formally resolved to pursue changes to the constitution to extend presidential terms. The proposal later received approval from the cabinet in February. Well, South Africa's domestic politics is experiencing a churn. The MK party, founded by the ex-president Jacob Zuma, has expelled his daughter and MP Duduzile Zuma Sambudla. The party has also expelled its former national spokesperson Lamilo Ndhela. Party said the decision was taken after multiple actions, public statements and activities by Zuma's daughter, which according to the party's own disciplinary audit has caused internal divisions. The expulsion comes with immediate effect, with the latest leadership change at the top brass of the party, as their conduct was reportedly found to be inconsistent with party values, discipline and constitutional principles, as highlighted by the Secretary General of the party. Reports say the trigger for this matter has been the movement of an ailing MK MP, Ngila, from one facility to the other by the duo without his family's consent, that reportedly caused his death. Political observers believe that this expulsion will further deepen the divide within the MK party, where many young MPs can defect along with the expelled duo, raising difficulties for Jacob Zuma. For more on this, our correspondent Calden Ongmo has sent us this report from Johannesburg.
3: The Mkhuntuwe Sizwe Party, also called the MK Party, has expelled former MP Duduzile Zuma Sambudla and removed spokesperson Tlamulo Ndlela, accusing them of actions that undermined party unity and discipline. The party said Zuma Sabudla, who is the daughter of former President Jacob Zuma, promoted factional divisions and challenged leadership decisions, while Mdlela allegedly held unauthorized media briefings and misrepresented party positions. Speaking in Johannesburg, MK Party Secretary General said the conduct caused confusion among supporters and weakened organizational cohesion. The party also confirmed its support for the planned June 30th anti-illegal immigration protests, urging participants to remain peaceful and law-abiding. This is Kaldan Omo from Johannesburg, South Africa, for We On World is One.
0: Veteran Labour politician Andy Burnham has won the Makerfield parliamentary by-election, clearing a major hurdle for an expected challenge for the Labour leadership. The 56-year-old is a long-time figure in centre-left Labour. He is expected to challenge Starmer as party leader and even Prime Minister, and needed to win the high-stakes vote to be in this position to trigger such a contest. Now, former Labour MP Joss Simons stood down in Makerfield so that Burnham could try to return to Parliament and run for leader. He secured nearly 55% of the vote, beating Reform UK's Robert Kenyon by more than 9,000 ballots. Turnout was a historically high 59%. Now, Burnham, a former government minister who has been Greater Manchester Mayor since 2017, has also served as a cultural and health secretary between 2008 to 2010. Now ensured his return to Parliament by easily beating the hard-right Reform UK Party candidate in the Makerfield constituency in Northwest England.
4: Everyone knows that politics isn't working. Everyone can feel that the country isn't where it should be. Tonight could, just could, be the turning point. But I do say to my own party, this is a final chance to change. This is what people said directly to me on the hundreds of doorsteps that I stood on. We must hear it, we must act upon it, and we must get it right.
0: For more on this, our correspondent Stuart Smith is joining us live from London. Stuart, welcome to the broadcast. How do you see the political shift, the power shift within the party after Burnham's win?
5: Well, remember, you just heard a Labour politician talking about a Labour government. This is someone that clearly wants the leadership of the country. It's not someone who's quite happy, as we heard earlier in the week, might be offered a cabinet position by Keir Starmer in order to try to stop any prospect of a leadership competition. At the same time, Keir Starmer has repeated once again he would not stand aside and he would fight. So Andy Burnham's hope that the Prime Minister would be convinced to leave, perhaps by senior cabinet ministers, as the right thing to do to avoid a divisive, drawn-out competition, that might not be happening either, though over the next 72 hours we could start to see that shift change. So for now it looks like a leadership competition might be on the cards. That will be Andy Burnham's second hurdle, having won this election, albeit with a very high percentage of the vote, 55% to the 35% of the runner-up. That is a sign that voters there at least want something to change. Now Keir Starmer has knocked this back a bit, suggesting that voters at that by-election were voting for a Labour's politics of hope, not Reform UK. So he's saying that's an endorsement of Labour more than Andy Burnham. But clearly, the former mayor of Manchester is trying to say that this was a vote for him and the right.

0: thing for Keir Starmer to do is to move aside.
1: Stuart, do you think that this appeal of Burnham also comes from his position, from him returning through the by-election and not through Westminster leadership?
0: Yeah, he's had 9 years as the mayor of Manchester to effectively improve his image, and he has been successful, most would agree, in Manchester in changing its status, improving public transport, facilities, public services for residents. He's also somebody that's made a great deal out of campaigning for the north of England, which traditionally sees itself as distinct from Westminster and the south of England. So he has a claim there that Keir Starmer simply does not, which is that he will be working for the north people in the north of England, and also trying to create more investment there as opposed to here in London and in the South East. So he is running on a platform that could be very popular. But allies of Keir Starmer do warn that this is one by-election. He may not be seen as favourably across the rest of the country, especially indeed as if some of his policies look like they will be what they are implemented if he becomes PM, that might involve nationalising certain public infrastructure. That suggests he might be even more left-wing than Keir Starmer. That may not go down well with voters. It may not go down with all Labour MPs either. But his first hurdle is passed. His second one is to convince enough MPs to back him. Around 80 lawmakers in Parliament behind me have to say they want him to initiate a leadership challenge. And then it's likely the Labour Party membership would have its chance to vote. But that could be a weeks-long, potentially months-long process. And that would cause severe issues for Keir Starmer as he tries to maintain some sort of continuity.
1: Thank you, Stuart, for getting us the latest from right outside the Parliament as you showed us from London. Thank you so much for joining us and making time. The mortal remains of Patnala Suresh, a marine engineer who was killed in the MT Setubelo attack off the Oman coast, were brought to his hometown in Vishakhapatnam. Government Whip and Vishakhapatnam West MLA PGVR Naidu paid floral tributes to Suresh at his residence and offered condolences to the bereaved family. 44-year-old Suresh served as the chief engineer aboard oil tanker MT Setubelo and was among three Indian crew members who died in a U.S. attack near the Strait of Hormuz on June 10. The vessel was carrying 24 Indian crew members at the time, of which 21 have been rescued. Now, Suresh's death has highlighted the dangers faced by thousands of Indian seafarers working in the Persian Gulf. His ship was one of three vessels with Indian crews attacked in the Gulf of Oman in recent days. India had summoned U.S. envoy Jason Meeks and registered a formal protest with Washington over this incident. Our correspondent Sri Charan Sharma has sent us more details with this report from Hyderabad.
2: The mortal remains of the marine engineer Patnala Suresh killed in an attack on the oil tanker MT Setubelo of Oman Coast arrived in his hometown Vishakhapatnam. The 44-year-old chief engineer aboard the tanker was among three Indian crew members killed in the June 10th strike near the Strait of Hormuz. Government Whip PGVR Naidu paid floral tributes to the chief engineer while locals and well-wishers gathered in a huge members to pay last respects and a bid farewell to the deceased sailor. Remember, MT Setubelo was one of the vessels that come under recent U.S. attacks in Oman. A total of 21 Indian crew members were successfully rescued from the tanker. Sri Charan reporting from Yon, World is One from Hyderabad.
1: The United Arab Emirates has become the latest country to introduce a minimum age requirement of 15 for social media use and the first Arab nation to impose such restrictions on children. The move comes as governments around the world step up efforts to address concerns about the impact of social media on young people. Under the new rules, children under the age of 15 will not be allowed to create, use or operate personal social media accounts in the UAE. The government said the restrictions mean children will not be able to post content, comment, share material or join public groups on social media platforms. Earlier this week, the UK announced plans for a complete ban on social media for under 16s, Prime Minister Keir Starmer said the measures are intended to protect children online and give them more time, security and freedom to grow up. The UK government hopes to pass the legislation before Christmas and bring the ban into force early next year. Well, Malaysia has also moved to tighten its rules, requiring major social media platforms to verify users' ages and prevent those under 16 from opening accounts. In December last year, Australia became the first country to ban social media for those under the age of 16. Beyond Australia, the UAE, the UK and Malaysia, countries including France, Indonesia, Spain, Denmark and Norway have either introduced or proposed measures to limit social media access for young users. Governments believe the restrictions could help reduce social media addiction, cyberbullying and exposure to harmful content.

Those were some of the top stories unfolding at this hour, which is brought to you here at We On Dispatch. That is it in this segment. But before we let you go, a reminder to our viewers in India that you can watch all 2026 FIFA World Cup matches on Z5. Co-hosts United States will be in action against Australia today. Make sure that you tune in and catch all the action live.

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1: Where darkness hides behind every corner. Where the truth is stranger than fiction. A show that dives deep into the stories which shock and mystify. The victims, the accused, and the sinister float. Prime Crime is your front row seat to darkness.
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8: From the bustling trading floors of Wall Street to the vibrant exchanges of Asian stock markets, WeOn breaks it down for you to make sense of what's happening. As we reveal the key factors behind events, strategic battles, and the game-changing business decisions that shape the world. We bring you all of this and more on World Business Watch,

0: Hello and welcome to our special coverage of the 2026 FIFA World Cup with me, Mridul Kathuria. Canada get their first ever World Cup win, but at what cost? Switzerland has a new star and Thomas Tuchel gets another victory at the tournament. All that and much more coming up, but first up, it's the headlines. Canada hit Qatar for six in Vancouver, but a horrific injury to midfielder Ismail Kone dampens the celebrations on a day when the Canadians get their first ever win at the FIFA World Cup. Co-host Mexico become the first team to reach the knockout rounds of the World Cup after a 1-0 victory over South Korea in Guadalajara. The off-field tensions between Iran and US continue at the World Cup. The Iranian Football Federation lodges a complaint with FIFA over the travel restrictions imposed on the contingent during the tournament. And Brazil face Haiti later today, and anything other than a victory for the record five-time champions will be a major shock. Remember, Brazil drew their opening match against Morocco. Canada recorded its first win in its FIFA World Cup history, and the scoreline was emphatic as the Canadians scored six times against Qatar. But the victory came at a heavy cost. Midfielder Ismail Kone suffered a serious leg injury, which has ruled him out for the rest of the tournament. Playing in front of a home crowd, Canada dominated Qatar to claim its first ever men's victory at the FIFA World Cup. Forward Jonathan David scored a hat-trick for the co-hosts. Result lifts the co-hosts to the top of Group B and puts them in a strong position to reach the knockout stage. However, the match took a distressing turn early in the second half. Ismail Kone broke his leg after a late challenge from Qatar's Asim Madibo, and he was stretchered off the field before being taken to a hospital. The incident also sparked a brief confrontation between the players as emotions ran high after the challenge. Head coach Jesse Marsh, who was seen in tears, later said the midfielder would undergo surgery. Canada, though, maintained control of the match against the nine men of Qatar. The injury to Kone somewhat overshadowed the victory. The final whistle also sparked celebrations inside and outside the stadium. Fans gathered outside the BC Place waving Canadian flags, singing and cheering after witnessing a landmark result for the national team. Many described the victory as a special moment for Canadian football.
1: International game Canada's ever played. Spectacular start to finish. We flew in today from Calgary, spent the day in Vancouver, watched the game. Best day ever.
2: Absolutely fantastic to be a part of Canadian men's soccer history and our first win, especially in the beautiful city of Vancouver. And to win 6-0 against a good Qatar side that tied Switzerland is fantastic. It puts us top of the group. And if we can tie Switzerland or do better and get a win, then obviously we win the group.
0: In the other Group B match, Switzerland got their first win of the tournament by beating Bosnia 4-1 in Los Angeles. Switzerland's 20-year-old Johan

0: Johan Manzambi was the star of the show, scoring twice after coming off the bench. Both nations came into the game with a draw in their opening matchups, with Canada drawing Bosnia and Switzerland sharing point with Qatar. The game saw no goals in the first 70-odd minutes, but sprang to life in the latter stages. The deadlock was only broken in the 74th minute when Manzambi struck. Bosnia were then reduced to 10 men and the Swiss capitalized on their man advantage. Another substitute, Ruben Vargas, doubled Switzerland's lead, and Manzambi then got on the score sheet again to become the youngest substitute to score multiple goals in a World Cup match. Bosnia pulled a goal back, but it was only a consolation as Swiss veteran Granit Xhaka made it 4-1 from the penalty spot. Switzerland face Canada next in a potential table-topper decider in Vancouver, meanwhile Bosnia face Qatar in Seattle. Now, Swiss fans celebrated the victory in Los Angeles. Switzerland have had a competitive team over the last decade or so, and in fact have reached the round of 16 in each of the last three World Cups. But they have not reached the quarterfinal stage since 1954.
1: Amazing. First game was tough, but today was unreal. They played amazing. 70 minutes nervous in the end. We beat them so much.
2: For sure. I mean, now getting 4 points, this is going to be a great opportunity for us to go through. Now Canada is going to be I think we can rest a bit of players, or let's see how we do. But for me, with Switzerland, it's always about the knockouts. We need to progress in the knockouts. We haven't since the last few times, and we really need to do that milestone. So for right now, I think we focus, get this next game done, and then how can we achieve that going forward?
0: Switzerland's Johan Manzambi has announced himself at the world stage. The 20-year-old scored a brace after coming off the bench and has a number of people excited for his talents. At just 20 years and 247 days old, the Swiss midfielder just etched his name into the history books, becoming the youngest player ever to score a brace off the bench in a men's World Cup match. He was born in 2005 in Geneva, Switzerland, to an Angolan mother and Congolese father. Manzambi impressed in the Bundesliga last season and played a key role in their run to the Europa League final, where they eventually lost to Aston Villa. Manzambi was named the Europa League Young Player of the Season for 2025-26. Now, Premier League clubs are watching closely and his stock is skyrocketing. He was the absolute catalyst for Switzerland's late surge in Los Angeles, and after a performance like that, he's making a big push for a place in the starting 11 for Switzerland's last group game against Canada. Mexico have become the first team to reach the knockout rounds of the World Cup with a 1-0 win over South Korea in Guadalajara. The tournament co-hosts secured their spot in the last 32 thanks to a Luis Romo goal just after halftime and a superb double save by Mexico shortstopper Raul Rangel in the dying minutes at the Guadalajara Stadium. Mexico have climbed to the top of Group A after the victory with South Korea second on 3 points. The Czech Republic and South Africa have also kept their chances alive in the tournament with 1 point each. Now, Mexico and South Korea went to the clash in front of a passionate home crowd, knowing that a victory would guarantee progress in double quick time. South Korea's skipper Son Heung-min had the first sniff at goal after 15 minutes, looping the ball over Rangel only for Edson Alvarez to prevent it going in with a bicycle kick on the line. Son was flagged offside, although replays suggested it was a close call. Julian Quiñones, who scored the opening goal of the tournament, then forced South Korea goalkeeper into a good save from a header. The hosts started the second period with far more intent, and 5 minutes in, they went ahead thanks to a goalkeeper error. The Korean goalkeeper clattered into his own players, spilling it straight to Romo. He just needed to poke the ball first time into an unguarded net. South Korea threatened to score in the final few minutes, but Guadalajara native Rangel came to Mexico's rescue.

0: The match was played in great atmosphere both on and off the pitch. Before the kickoff, fans on both sides danced together outside the stadium in another display of bonhomie between the two countries.
1: I think everything, like from like food to like people, I think, you know, drinking culture, everything is very kind of in sync. And so, you know, even the food, we love the food, we love the people, we love the drinking culture, and so everything's been great.
2: Well, I think it's brilliant because even though I don't usually get that excited, I'm feeling it right now. I don't know how those who are really into football feel. You can really feel the passion, you can feel the energy from the people. And well, I think it's going to be a great match with a fantastic atmosphere.
0: Iran is set to lodge an official complaint to FIFA about the travel restrictions they are facing at the 2026 World Cup. Now, Iran are allowed to fly into the United States only one day before their matches and are required to leave on the same day, according to visa conditions. Iran wanted to fly from their base camp in Tijuana, Mexico, to the United States 2 days before their next group match against Belgium in Los Angeles on Sunday. But the Iranian Federation claims its request was turned down. In a statement, the Football Federation of Iran said, and I quote, "The Football Federation of Iran believes that such restrictions are inconsistent with the principle of providing equal conditions for all participating teams and may negatively affect teams' preparation process. Consequently, the Federation will formally express its dissatisfaction and lodge an official complaint with FIFA through the appropriate channels," unquote. Iranians were also angry that they had to leave Los Angeles on the night of their first World Cup match, which was a 2-2 draw against New Zealand. This led to head coach Amir Ghalenoui to say they are the most oppressed team in the tournament. Iran had a difficult build-up to the World Cup due to the war. They changed their training base from Arizona to Tijuana on the US-Mexico border shortly before the tournament began. Iran also reported that up to 15 team officials were refused visas to enter the United States. Iran will face Belgium in Los Angeles on June 21st and Egypt in Seattle on June 27th. World Cup action continues today. Record five-time champions Brazil will be heavy favourites to beat Haiti in Philadelphia. Carlo Ancelotti's side are searching for their first win of the tournament after drawing their opening game against Morocco. Now, Brazil are looking for their first World Cup title since 2002, but got off to an underwhelming start to the tournament as they were held by Morocco. Neymar missed that clash, but there was good news in the Brazilian camp on Thursday as the superstar was back in training. However, he will not be involved in the match against Haiti, but his return to training means that he could play some role later on in the tournament should Brazil progress. Despite Neymar's absence, anything other than a victory for Brazil will be a huge shock as world number 85 Haiti are the lowest ranked team in the tournament currently.
3: We don't have the level of maturity that a team like France or even Argentina possesses. We lack that kind of team maturity. That doesn't mean we can't put in a strong performance, prove ourselves and go far. However, the tools we use for these matches have to be different. We need to employ different mechanisms to face this type of game, perhaps sitting a bit deeper, not pressing quite as high, or even accepting at times that the opponent might control possession and dictate the flow of the match.
0: Haiti returned to the global stage for the first time since 1974, giving a decent account of themselves against Scotland despite a 1-0 defeat. They displayed an encouraging attacking display, taking 15 shots, 6 more than Scotland. However, they will have their work cut out against the Brazilians. Co-host US continue their World Cup campaign against Australia in Seattle. Both teams are carrying some momentum, having won their respective openers last week. The Americans couldn't have hoped for a better start to the tournament, as they produced a brilliant performance against Paraguay in Los Angeles to win 4-1. However, the US could be without talisman Christian Pulisic, who had to be withdrawn during the opener due to a

0: calf strain. The US beat Australia 2-1 in a friendly last year.
1: Hopefully, you know, Christian's going to be ready for the game because, you know, he's a big player to us and we really want him to be there, of course. But, you know, of course, everybody's got to be ready to go. The depth of this team is something that I've never seen before.
0: The Socceroos got one of their best results in history when they beat Turkey 2-0. It was a masterclass performance from goalkeeper Patrick Beach, who produced 8 saves in the win. Australia had just 28% possession in that match and faced an incredible 30 shots. But they were ruthless on the counter and will once again have to be at their best to come away with a win against the Americans. A win for either side should be enough to book a place in the round of 32.
2: Well, obviously, we've started so well now and we spoke about, you know, pushing on and continuing. We want to obviously do better than we've ever done before at a World Cup, and that'll mean, you know, getting another result against the US and pushing through the group stage. But I think there was lots of positives from the Turkey game and just improving on them and, yeah, like I said, trying to get a positive result again.
0: The family of Lionel Messi has confirmed that the Argentina star's father is experiencing a health issue. However, they did not specify the nature of the health issue. Speculation about the health of Jorge intensified after Lionel wiped away tears with his shirt after scoring Argentina's first goal against Algeria, later explaining that the tears stemmed from matters outside of football. He said, and I quote, "My tears after the first goal, I've had some tough days. It wasn't related to football, and those feelings were because of that," unquote. Now, the family statement released by Messi's media office came on the same day that reports of Jorge's death circulated in Argentina. The statement read, and I quote, "Given the versions, rumors and speculation that have circulated in recent hours, the family wishes to express its deep displeasure at the lack of sensitivity, respect and scruples with which some people have treated a strictly private and family matter. A person's health and the peace of mind of those around them should not be subject to speculation or irresponsible media interest," unquote. Jorge Messi played a key role in his son's career, acting as his agent and managing his business affairs off the field. He accompanied the young Messi to Barcelona in the early 2000s for a tryout at Barcelona's youth academy. His father also negotiated Messi's contracts with Barcelona and then his transfers to PSG and Inter Miami. He also manages his son's image rights and several investments in real estate, hotels and restaurants. Messi and his father were convicted in Spain on tax evasion charges in 2016, but avoided prison time because the sentence was less than 2 years. Messi trained in Kansas City after his family were forced to issue a public statement about the health of his father. The 38-year-old is playing in his 6th World Cup. Messi scored a hat-trick, remember, against Algeria on Tuesday in their opening match. Argentina's second group match is against Austria on Monday in Dallas. Cape Verde goalkeeper Vozinha has said that he's very happy his mother has obtained a US visa. The 40-year-old's mother would be able to watch him play against Uruguay in the World Cup this weekend. Listen in.
3: For me, this is very important because all the family, it's important for me. And all my family always support me in everything. And to have she here for me, it's something special. My father also is here, my brother, so I am very happy. I wish I could bring more some part of my families, maybe my brothers and sister and nephews, but I think some things, sometimes it's difficult, but I am very happy for this.
0: Vozinha emerged as a fan favourite after his stunning performance against Spain. The 2010 world champions arrived as one of the tournament favourites and they were expected to rout tiny Cape Verde. But Vozinha made 7 saves in a goalless draw with Spain. This led to him being a social media sensation overnight. The 40-year-old gained millions of followers on Instagram. The country will now face Uruguay in their second match on Sunday.
3: When we make a great result against Spain, then it's one of the best national team in the world. Of course, we have to celebrate. After the game, we was all happy. We was satisfied, and we saw that we did a great job and a great game. But I think the next day was the day of recovery, and from yesterday we was focused just in a Uruguay game.
0: England head coach Thomas Tuchel has registered another victory at the World Cup, and this time it's against FIFA. The German has won a battle with FIFA to get photographers moved away from the bench during the national anthems. Now, following England's photo win over Croatia, Tuchel called on FIFA to change the positioning of photographers during the pre-match ceremony. The England coach complained that the photographers blocked his view of the team while the national anthem was being played. Here's exactly what he said after the match. Tuchel said, "I'm begging FIFA to change the position of the photographers in the national anthem because I could not see my team in the national anthem and I was waiting for the moment. It was a very, very special moment today and I was standing in front of a wall of 50 photographers half a meter away and I could not see one single player and it ruined a little bit of my experience." Unquote. Now, after Tuchel's complaint, FIFA has altered its policy and put in place a compromise. Photographers may be grouped in a huddle, but potentially closer to the halfway line. The coaching staff will no longer be required to remain in front of the dugout. Instead, they will be permitted to move to the left or right of the photographers for an unobstructed view of the squads around the centre circle. The World Cup is set to reach a historic milestone with the 1,000th match in the history of the tournament on Saturday. And the honour of officiating that landmark fixture has gone to Romanian referee István Kovács. Kovács has been appointed to take charge of the Group F match between Tunisia and Japan at Mexico's Monterrey Stadium on Saturday. He will be assisted by fellow Romanian officials Mihai Marica and Ferenc Tunyoghi. To mark the occasion, the FIFA Referees Committee presented Kovács with a special commemorative match jersey. The shirt features gold sleeve stripes along with a match 1000 patch recognizing the landmark.
4: Well, with all the respect for the 1000 match 1000 in the history of the World Cup, the selection of the referee didn't depend on this. We selected a referee that we think is a good referee for this match, the best referee for this match, and then, as a coincidence, he's also a point for the match number 1000. For him, it is something extra, something on top. For any refereeing a World Cup match is something great, is a great privilege, is a great honor.
0: Just a reminder to our viewers in India that you can watch all 2026 FIFA World Cup matches on Z5. Remember, co-host United States will be in action against Australia today. Tune in and catch all the action live.

Now, England head coach Thomas Tuchel traded the touchline for the baseball field as he threw the ceremonial first pitch at Kauffman Stadium. The outing came little more than 24 hours after England launched their World Cup campaign with a 4-2 victory over Croatia. Take a look at these visuals as we say goodbye.

0: in-depth coverage of global issues broken down into facts, figures, and simple words. Backed with analysis from field experts who truly matter, because we believe in decoding the real picture for you. 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Watch We on Wide Angle at these times on Wheel. World is One. 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
0: Credible, clear, continuous. 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
2: The Earth is sending distress signals. 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Can we reverse the damage? Explore the harrowing effects of climate change. It's a wake-up call, global emergency. Climate Tracker on We On World is One.
0: From the bustling trading floors of Wall Street to the vibrant exchanges of Asian stock markets, We On breaks it down for you to make sense of what's happening. As we reveal the key factors behind events, strategic battles, and the game-changing business decisions that shape the world. We bring you all of this and more on World Business Watch.
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0: Where darkness hides behind every corner. Where the truth is stranger than fiction. A show that dives deep into the stories which shock and mystify. The victims, the accused, and the sinister float. Prime Crime is your front row seat to darkness.
6: Campaigns, elections, alliances, controversies, and power play. 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
0: In-depth coverage of global issues broken down into facts, figures, and simple words. 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Because we believe in decoding the real picture for you. 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
0: Credible, clear, continuous.

Hello and welcome. You're watching Beyond World is One. I'm Kripa and we're getting you the latest developments from across the globe. Let's begin with the headlines. Iranian Foreign Minister Abbas Araghchi accuses Israel of wanting permanent war following remarks from its far-right National Security Minister Itamar Ben-Gvir, saying all Lebanon must burn after four Israeli soldiers were killed there.

NATO chief Mark Rutte is heading to US next week. The visit comes as US Secretary of War stunned Europe by announcing a six-month review of the presence of US forces in the continent. Afghanistan's defense ministry says its military targeted multiple Islamic State group hideouts in neighboring Pakistan. Islamabad says Kabul's claims are false.

The World Health Organization warns that the fatal Ebola outbreak in the Democratic Republic of the Congo is spreading rapidly despite accelerating efforts to tackle the virus.

The United States has started an investigation over pharmaceutical pricing policies and other practices in Germany, a move that could lead to fresh tariffs.

Maritime trackers say that shipping traffic through the Strait of Hormuz rose to its highest rate in 2 months after a deal to halt the US-Iran war. Cuban lawmakers adopt nearly 200 historic free market reforms aimed at rescuing the communist island from a severe crisis aggravated by a US oil blockade. Wall Street futures slide, indicating a weaker opening for benchmarks. Trends suggest tech stocks could witness some profit booking as SpaceX investors lock in post-listing gains.

Well, we start the bulletin with some breaking news coming in straight from West Asia. Viewers, there are fresh tensions in the Hormuz Strait. The ink has barely dried on the much-awaited US-Iran deal, and a new twist has already emerged. One of the key conditions of the agreement was the reopening of the strategically vital Strait of Hormuz. But now, Iran has introduced a new rule. Ships must submit transit requests 48 hours in advance before entering the waterway. Iran's Persian Gulf Strait Authority has announced fresh procedures for vessels seeking passage through Hormuz. The authority said only its official website and email channels will be recognized for processing requests, while ships must provide valid and accessible contact details. This new directive requires ship owners to submit complete transit applications at least 48 hours before arrival to avoid delays at entry and exit points. Now, Iran has also announced that security, safety and environmental service charges along with related insurance costs will not be collected for 60 days. Tehran says these expenses will

0: be covered by the government. This comes as maritime trackers say shipping traffic through the Strait of Hormuz, it rose to its highest rate in 2 months after, remember, a deal to halt the U.S.-Iran war. Now, a total of 25 commercial vessels crossed the newly reopened strait on Thursday. This was the highest number since mid-April, according to data from trafficking firm Exmarine. Before the war, about 120 vessels a day passed through the strait. A fifth of the world's oil and liquefied natural gas exports passed through the strait in peacetime, according to economists. More than 500 commercial vessels are still stuck in the Gulf, with about 11,000 seafarers on board. And this is according to the International Maritime Organization. It says 20,000 seafarers in the region have been affected by the war overall. Iran's fresh move on Hormuz, it comes days after U.S. President Donald Trump and Iranian President Masoud Pezeshkian signed a 14-point memorandum of understanding aimed at ending the conflict that erupted on February 28 between the U.S., Israel and Iran. Under this agreement, Washington and Tehran are set to hold 60 days of negotiations with a possible extension to reach a broader deal on Iran's nuclear program and sanctions. The deal promised the immediate reopening of the Strait of Hormuz, one of the world's most important energy choke points, while the U.S. agreed to lift its naval blockade. But Iran's latest move now raises a new question. Has Hormuz truly reopened, or has Tehran simply placed a new gatekeeper at the world's most crucial shipping corridor? Well, remember, Iran's foreign ministry spokesman Ismail Baghaei has also denounced Israel's latest attacks in Lebanon, saying Israel's continued war-making would have serious and immediate consequences. Earlier, the White House also said U.S. Vice President J.D. Vance has delayed a planned trip to Switzerland to lead a new round of talks with Iran following the signing of a memorandum of understanding to end this war. Vance had actually earlier defended the deal amid criticism from U.S. and Israeli officials while announcing that a 60-day negotiating period between Washington and Tehran has begun. Meanwhile, Israel has launched a new wave of attacks across southern Lebanon, killing several people, according to the country's national news agency. The Trump administration has lashed out at critics of its deal with Iran, especially warning Israel to not alienate its only powerful ally. The terms of President Trump's deal have drawn a strong response from many Israeli politicians and sections of the Israeli media, with some directly blaming President Trump.
1: Is that you've seen people within Bibi's cabinet who have come out and attacked the deal, and in some ways, very personally attack the President of the United States. Donald J. Trump is the only head of state in the entire world who is sympathetic to the nation of Israel at this moment in time. And he happens to be the head of state of the world superpower. If I was in the cabinet of the Israeli government, I might not be attacking the only powerful ally that I have anywhere left in the entire world.
0: Vance credited Prime Minister Benjamin Netanyahu for not personally criticizing the deal, but explicitly referred to the large amounts of military aid the United States provides to Israel, which is its key ally in West Asia.
1: The other thing that I would say is that over the last 3 months, 2/3 of the defensive weapons that have protected your homeland have been built by American hands and paid for by American tax dollars. The problem for Israel is not Donald J. Trump. And anybody in Israel who thinks their biggest problem is the President of the United States needs to wake up and smell the reality of the situation.
0: In an interview with the New York Times published on Thursday, Vance directly named Israeli National Security Minister Itamar Ben-Gvir and Finance Minister Bezalel Smotrich as critics of the deal. Vance said that Israel cannot simply kill its way out of every national security challenge. Now, U.S. President Donald Trump urged Israel and other West Asian countries to stick to the truce. Taking to his social network, Trump said that he expects a complete ceasefire on all fronts, including Lebanon, Hezbollah, and Israel. But Israeli drone attacks and artillery shelling continue in Lebanon. Hezbollah said its fighters were engaged in fresh clashes with the Israeli military. As Lebanese state media reported, that Israeli strikes in the south killed 18 people. Israeli military said four soldiers have been killed in southern Lebanon, the first Israeli combat losses since a U.S.-Iran deal aimed at ending regional war. Meanwhile, a television poll published on Thursday in Israel shows that more than 70% of Israelis do not trust Trump to look out for their interests while dealing with Iran. The numbers marked a stark departure from the robust support Israelis have given Trump for years in poll after poll. In this poll conducted by Israel's Channel 12, most people said that they feel Prime Minister Netanyahu's conduct hurt Israel's interests in the Iran-US agreement. The poll also found that only 1 in 10 Israelis feel their country won the Iran war. Nearly half of those surveyed believe that Israel actually lost the war. Earlier, we spoke to Ali Salian, PhD of International Relations, the head of International Department of GPTT. Listen in.
2: Trump initiated its work in the second term in the Oval Office. We can see that how actually Netanyahu tried to hijack its Middle East policy by just pushing Trump to doing so much failure in the term of Americans' national interest without an endgame strategy. They actually, paid more than, based on the U.S. assessment, more than billions of dollars, at least 25, and achieved none of its goal, based on the first declarements. They actually can't change the regime in Iran. The military and the nuclear capability of Israel in Iran is alive. And the Strait of Hormuz was blocked by the Iranian military. Therefore, I think we are reaching to the point that different persons within the United States to, the current the vice president.
0: Iran's chief negotiator, Mohammad Bagher Ghalibaf, has said talks with the United States would remain bound by Tehran's red lines. According to Iran's state news agency, IRNA, Ghalibaf has warned that Iran's fingers remain on the trigger if the enemy oversteps or seek to impose excessive demands. Now, Ghalibaf's remarks come days after Tehran and Washington signed a memorandum of understanding this week. The MOU is aimed at ending a regional conflict that began with U.S.-Israeli strikes on Iran on February 28. While the agreement has opened the door to talks, Iran has indicated its security and national interests. They are not up for negotiation. Ghalibaf's remarks, it came after Iran's Supreme Leader Mujtaba Khamenei said he had approved the U.S.-Iran deal despite having a different view on the matter. In a message read out on state television, Khamenei said that direct talks with the U.S., quote, will not mean accepting the enemy's point of view, unquote. Lebanon remains on edge as violence intensifies between Israel and Iran-backed Hezbollah, killing at least 4 IDF soldiers. This, as intense new Israeli strikes in Lebanon cast doubts on the Iran-US deal to end the war. Earlier, U.S. Vice President J.D. Vance had warned Israel against expanding its offensive and dragging U.S. into a direct war with Iran. Israel, which has expressed dissatisfaction with the U.S.-Iran agreement, has refused to withdraw troops from Lebanon, despite U.S. President Donald Trump's peace push. These are the visuals from southern Lebanon, where smoke can be seen billowing after Israel launched strikes. Lebanon's health ministry says at least 18 people were killed in Israeli strikes in what it says is one of

0: the deadliest single incidents since the latest round of escalation began. Residents and Lebanese media say airstrikes and shelling hit several towns in the Nabatieh district overnight and into early Friday.
1: We hope the war stops permanently, not a 60-day war or a 60-day truce. We truly want the war to stop and for us to go back to living, rebuilding our homes and building things again the way we used to live. Our children have gone 3 or 4 years without school. They are not learning and they are not seeing any good days in their lives at all.
0: Iranian Foreign Minister Abbas Araghchi accused Israel of wanting permanent war following remarks from its far-right National Security Minister Itamar Ben-Gvir saying all Lebanon must burn after 4 Israeli soldiers were killed. Israeli Minister Ben-Gvir said, and I quote, "All of Lebanon must burn." His remarks come after the IDF reported first loss of Israeli lives since a U.S.-Iran deal was signed to end the West Asia war. The Iran-U.S. agreement also meant to end the Israel-Hezbollah conflict in Lebanon, and it is thus under fire. Remember, under the very first point of the landmark 14-point Memorandum of Understanding, both Iran and United States committed to an immediate and permanent halt to military operations across all fronts, including Lebanon. However, as continued fighting threatening to undermine the fragile deal, will the peace agreement hold? For more on this, our correspondent Gadi Francis has sent us this report from Beirut suburbs in Lebanon. Take a look.
2: Every building in Beirut's Dahiye, or the southern suburb of Beirut, every building holds maybe not less than 12 families, and every family on the average of 5 people. And you can count and list tens of buildings in southern suburb, and you can count and list tens of buildings across South Lebanon. All this has happened in the past few months and in the past few years. Israel has struck relentlessly all shapes of targets in Lebanon under the banner that it is fighting Hezbollah. Hezbollah, on the other side, was under a ceasefire for 15 months, restarted the war zone in the past 3 months, and is still ongoing. While the clashes continue in South Lebanon, each party says you must stop first. But in general, there is occupied Lebanese land, and the people that are being targeted in Lebanon are mostly families. This is why Lebanon awaits what might this U.S.-Iran deal actually bring to their lives, and would the destiny of more than 1.5 million Lebanese people who have been displaced be finally known. I'm Ghadi Francis, reporting from Beirut's southern suburb, Lebanon. We on World is One.
0: Looking into another war now, the Russia-Ukraine war, the tide is slowly changing. Ukraine has seemingly turned the table. Moscow is burning. Ukrainian drones have left a carnage and many difficult questions for President Vladimir Putin. Kremlin acknowledges Ukrainian drone attack on Moscow, says strikes on Ukraine will continue. Our next story takes a close look at the new Ukrainian weaponry, which is taking the war far beyond the front lines.

the sky over the super-fortified heart of Moscow was supposed to be an impenetrable shield. For years, military planners believed that layers of cutting-edge radar, surface-to-air missiles, and automated anti-aircraft cannons could swat down any threat before it came close. On Thursday, Ukraine revealed a new chapter in air warfare. Coordinated swarms of missile drones punched gaps in Moscow's layered shields and struck deep targets, fuel depots, refineries, logistics hubs. Defense analysts call them missile drones. They travel low and slow enough to slip under high-altitude radars. They fly in groups, some as decoys, others as the strike element.

0: These new Ukrainian weapons behave like small cruise missiles and hit with surgical precision. On Thursday, Ukraine launched its biggest ever drone attack on Moscow, sparking an inferno at a major oil refinery. Ukraine insists its strikes targeting Russia are fair retaliation for attacks on its own civilians. A day later, Russia renewed its strikes on Ukraine. Kharkiv and Odessa were targeted in the latest attack. Ukraine says Russian forces launched several aerial bombs which destroyed 40 private residential buildings and vehicles. Both sides have escalated attacks on each other in recent weeks as U.S.-led talks on ending the more than four-year conflict remain effectively frozen. Russian President Vladimir Putin has repeatedly rejected an offer from Ukraine's Volodymyr Zelensky for direct talks, vowing instead to achieve Russia's war aims on the battlefield. Bureau report, We on World is one.
1: Tensions between China and Taiwan are flaring up once again. In a fresh dispute between Beijing and Taipei, China has claimed jurisdiction over waters east of Taiwan. The Chinese government says one of its ships conducted a marine environmental survey in waters east of Taiwan. According to a statement by China's Ministry of Natural Resources, the research continued for 3 days. But more importantly, the statement added that the research was intended to understand ecological conditions in waters under Chinese jurisdiction. Now, Taiwan has condemned the maritime operations. Over the last couple of weeks, China has repeatedly carried out activities, including patrols by the Coast Guard, to assert its jurisdiction over waters east of Taiwan. The developments follow talks between Japan and the Philippines to delimit their overlapping maritime boundaries and exclusive economic zones located east of Taiwan. Beijing had lodged a strong protest with both Taiwan and Philippines and called the talks an infringement of its maritime rights. Tensions escalated further when Beijing imposed sanctions on Philippines Defense Secretary Gilbert Teodoro. Unlike the Taiwan Strait, where the water is shallow, the waters east of Taiwan descend rapidly into the deep Philippine Sea. Experts say knowledge of the seabed in this region could help Beijing in more effective submarine and anti-submarine operations.

With that, it's a wrap, but leaving you with a reminder, especially to our viewers in India, that you can watch all 2026 FIFA World Cup matches on Z5. Co-hosts United States will be in action against Australia today. Tune in and catch all the action live. Thank you for watching. Stay tuned to Beyond World is One.

0: This is our brand new edition of South India, a daily dynamic show that will capture the pulse of the southern Indian state.
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6: 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Where the truth is stranger than fiction. A show that dives deep into the stories which shock and mystify. The victims, the accused, and the sinister float. Crime is your front row seat to darkness.
4: From the bustling trading floors of Wall Street to the vibrant exchanges of Asian stock markets, WEON breaks it down for you to make sense of what's happening. 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
9: Where darkness hides behind every corner. Where the truth is stranger than fiction. A show that dives deep into the stories which shock and divide. The victims, the accused,

Hello and welcome to the West Asia Post. I am Ghadi Francis coming to you from Beirut, Lebanon, for a new episode of WEON's weekly show where we bring you all things new from the world's most volatile region. A lot has happened in West Asia this week. The news about an Iran-US deal changed the circumstances in almost every country in the region. We have a lot lined up for you in this episode. Let's take a look.

0: U.S. and Iran have inked a deal, and both sides have declared a victory. Iran says it has been victorious, and the United States say that they have achieved all their objectives. But the question is, why did Donald Trump agree to a deal that didn't solve many of Washington's concerns? Take a look.
1: The relationship between the U.S. and Iran has been defined by decades of hostility. Missile threats, regional conflicts, and fears over Iran's nuclear ambitions pushed Washington and Tehran towards dangerous war. But now Donald Trump has chosen a different path, a deal with Iran that aims to stop a wider crisis and avoid a dangerous economic shock.
2: So the one thing I didn't want to see is I didn't want to see economic catastrophe. If you kept this going, that could have happened. But all I know is every time we talked about the possibility of peace, the stock market shot up like a rocket ship. It never went down.
1: The Trump administration repeatedly drew red lines, promising that nothing short of total capitulation would suffice. Yet behind the bravado, a chaotic scramble was unfolding in the shadows, culminating in a rushed agreement that has left both allies and fierce domestic supporters absolutely confused. Iran's biggest gains from the deal are economic relief and strategic breathing space. Sanctions pressure is eased, Iranian oil exports can recover, and Tehran gets access to frozen funds and reconstruction support. Politically, Iran emerges without giving up its missile program. Iran has agreed not to procure or develop a nuclear weapon, something it has never publicly declared. Both sides have agreed to deal with the enriched uranium Tehran already has. The mechanism is unclear. Iran also received a reconstruction plan worth around $300 million, with Gulf countries expected to play a major role in funding.
3: I mean, it's hard to talk about winners and losers, but it's also hard not to see Iran as the winner in this. I mean, it's used Hormuz to tremendous effect. I mean, we now have, you know, the U.S. coming in. It's going to give a waiver on Iran being able to export its oil. It's talking about removing all of the sanctions, not only just the U.S. sanctions, but also the U.N. sanctions, which is not part of President Trump's purview. And then also coming up with a $300 billion reconstruction fund.
1: For critics, the deal looks like a victory for Tehran. They argue Trump went to confrontation, demanding an end to Iran's nuclear program, missile capabilities, and regional influence. But the final agreement did not deliver those goals. Before the deal, the U.S. had sanctions pressure on Iran, and the Strait of Hormuz remained open. While some argue the new agreement changed little for Washington, but some say it's a win-win solution for all sides.
4: I believe that it is a win-win solution, a political solution for everybody. The United States gets to ensure that Iran will never produce nuclear weapons. At the same time, Iranians get some sanctions relief, which is good for their economy.
1: The power of the U.S. and Israeli militaries scored a series of tactical victories, but they were not enough to avoid a strategic defeat. The U.S.-Israel strategy of regime change hasn't taken place. The Iranian forces, Iranian government, and its regional allies are firmly standing behind the new supreme leader.
5: This memorandum is a real victory for Iran. Anyone who stubbornly refuses to see this reality is looking neither through the lens of fairness, nor through the lens of truth, nor through the lens of reality.
1: While both Iran and the U.S. are celebrating the deal, some in Israel are fuming. Vice President Vance lashed out at Israeli critics of the Iran deal, saying Donald Trump was Israel's only ally left in the world.
6: What I will say, and this does bother me, is that you've seen people within Bibi's cabinet who have come out and attacked the deal, and in some ways very personally attacked the President of the United States. And I guess my message to them would be twofold. Number one, Donald J. Trump is the only head of state in the entire world who is sympathetic to the nation of Israel at this moment in time. And he happens to be the head of state of the world superpower. If I was in the cabinet of the Israeli government, I might not be attacking the only powerful ally that I have anywhere left in the entire world.
7: Israeli forces are continuing to engage with Hezbollah. Israel again bombarded Lebanon, drawing Iran's ire and concerns from U.S. The biggest question now is whether the deal creates lasting stability or simply pauses the conflict. The human cost is already clear. Thousands have been killed, many of them civilians, in Iran and Lebanon. The damages are in billions of dollars. After years of confrontation, Washington and Tehran are now testing whether diplomacy can succeed where threats failed. The Iran deal is not just about one agreement. It is about a bigger choice: continue confrontation or accept a risky compromise to prevent a larger crisis.
0: The question now is not whether the U.S.-Iran deal will be signed. It's whether Benjamin Netanyahu, the Israeli prime minister, would allow it. Benjamin Netanyahu has a history of derailing such agreements and opposing any agreement with Iran. But this time, the man behind it is his closest political ally, Donald Trump. So, will Netanyahu torpedo the whole agreement? Or will it just work this time? Listen in.
8: For Benjamin Netanyahu, the war with Iran may be ending, but the battle over its outcome is just beginning. Benjamin Netanyahu has warned U.S. President Donald Trump that Israel would not be bound by the agreement reached between the U.S. and Iran, the agreement which also includes provisions on ending the war in Lebanon.
9: For decades, I have been fighting Iran's efforts to acquire nuclear weapons. I can define this as my life's mission. I have upheld it until now, and I will uphold it in the future as well. With or without a deal, Iran will not have nuclear weapons. Not today, and not tomorrow. As long as I am Prime Minister of Israel, this will not happen.
8: The emerging U.S.-Iran understanding has created a dilemma for the Israeli Prime Minister. On one hand, he remains deeply skeptical of any deal that fails to immediately address Iran's nuclear program and ballistic missile capabilities. On the other, is Israel's most powerful ally, the United States. The deal represents exactly the kind of outcome Israeli officials have been warning against. It could lead to sanctions relief for Tehran, the reopening of the Strait of Hormuz, and a reduction in economic pressure on the Iranian regime. This without securing all of Israel's stated war objectives. So far, Netanyahu has chosen restraint. Unlike his open campaign against the 2015 Iran nuclear deal, he has avoided a direct public clash with Trump. But his comments suggest clear discomfort.
10: So long as President Trump is fixed on reaching a nuclear agreement, and so long as Israel feels that the terms of that agreement or the breadth of that agreement is insufficient from its perspective in terms of Israeli security, there will be a lot of tension. However, Mr. Netanyahu doesn't have anywhere else to go. He's very unpopular throughout the world. America is by far Israel's strongest and most important and most reliable ally.
8: Behind the scenes, reports indicate he's seeking to shape the final terms of any agreement and ensure Israel's security concerns are taken into account before a comprehensive deal is reached. The pressure is also coming from home. Members of his own coalition have branded the understanding a dangerous deal, while opposition leaders have accused the government of failing to secure a strategic victory after months of conflict. Now, Netanyahu has to make tough choices, either to agree to the U.S.-Iran deal or continue to resist it, earning Trump's wrath.
0: Israel is still bombarding Lebanon day and night. Despite the fact that the U.S.-Iran deal included Lebanon and said stopping all attacks on all war fronts, Israel is disregarding that. It is continuing the bombings despite the very ongoing pressure to stop all its military operations. Take a look.
8: Hopes of calm along the Israel-Lebanon front have been tested just hours after US and Iran formalized an interim agreement to end their war and reduce tensions across the region. Lebanon's National News Agency reported that an Israeli drone strike targeted a vehicle in southern Lebanon, killing two people. In a separate attack, another person was killed in the town of Zabadin, while two more people were wounded in a drone strike in Nabatieh. The strikes come despite expectations that the U.S.-Iran Memorandum of Understanding would help ease hostilities on multiple fronts, including Lebanon. Residents of southern Lebanon have expressed doubts that the fighting will end anytime soon, citing the continued presence of Israeli forces and its ongoing military operations.
5: We hope there will be an agreement that preserves the citizens' dignity and their livelihood, and for people to return to the border areas. But this situation is very difficult, and our days, I don't know how we will get by with them. I am 70 years old. 70 years old, what do I have left? And those I brought into life, my children, how are they going to live?
11: Of course, Israel does not commit. Of course, 100%. Israel does not commit. And they have never abided. We saw what they did in Gaza. The whole world gathered for an agreement in Gaza. And they are still bombing them. They still are. And on our border, it is still active. It doesn't quiet down. I compare Israel and Hezbollah. I compare them to Tom and Jerry. They don't stop. They don't stop.
8: Israeli Defense Forces have released a map showing its current deployment inside southern Lebanon, extending approximately 10 kilometers beyond the international border along what Israel calls the Yellow Line. The disputed area, which Israel claims as a buffer zone for security, includes waters associated with Lebanon's Qana gas project, a key energy asset whose exploration rights were recognized under the maritime deal. Within Israel, the country's Prime Minister Benjamin Netanyahu is reportedly facing pressure from members of his own Likud party to resist international calls for a withdrawal from southern Lebanon. On the ground, while the intensity of Israel's bombing campaign has decreased in recent days, drone strikes and cross-border attacks continue.
5: We want to know. They should give us official information, not every 5 minutes coming out with a new decision and new words. Iran and the Americans are done. Fine. In Lebanon, it's not over yet.
8: Hezbollah, on its part, has congratulated Iran, calling the deal with US a victory, and asserts that the deal will serve as a source of greater strategic leverage.

0: The ceiling of negotiations with the Israeli enemy is reciprocal security. There is no other ceiling, and any plan under the banner of disarmament shall not pass.
1: The Lebanese group has responded to Israeli operations with its own attacks, insisting that it will not accept a one-sided ceasefire or discuss disarmament while Israeli forces remain inside Lebanese territory and continue to bombard cities. As diplomatic efforts continue, the situation on the ground suggests that the path to a lasting ceasefire between Israel and Lebanon remains far from certain.
2: The news from Gaza have faded from the global headlines, but on the ground, the crisis is just deepening. From fresh strikes, claiming more lives, to worsening conditions in displacement camps, Palestinians are now facing war, displacement, and heat. Take a look.
3: Grief once again filled the streets of central Gaza. Palestinians in Nusayrat bid farewell to two brothers killed in an Israeli strike near a residential building. The Israeli military has not commented on the incident.
4: The lie of the truce that we believed and the entire world believed has become a cover for committing crimes against our people, the vulnerable, the displaced, and the oppressed. This is a lie that has no use.
3: The deaths come as a U.S. brokered ceasefire fails to end the bloodshed. Gaza health officials say more than 990 people have been killed in Israeli strikes since the truce took effect in October 2025. Israel, meanwhile, says four of its soldiers have been killed by militants during the same period. On the ground, residents say Israeli forces have expanded areas under their control in parts of Khan Yunis and Rafah. In Gaza City, tanks pushed deeper into residential areas, forcing more families to flee. Footage showed boundary markers moved closer to homes, leaving residents fearing further displacement.
5: I swear we don't know where to go. We are getting our furniture out. We don't know where to go. We don't know where to go. We have nowhere to go. We were staying through the strikes and we were getting by, but now we can't handle it anymore. We can't. We have young people, children, and people with amputated legs.
3: For most of Gaza's 2.1 million people, escape is no longer an option. Nearly the entire population has now been displaced many times and now lives in a narrow coastal strip filled with makeshift shelters and damaged buildings. Gazans are not only facing Israeli strikes and hunger, but as summer temperatures rise, humanitarian agencies are warning of a growing health emergency. Most Gazans remain cramped into overcrowded tent camps made of plastic sheets and fabric. Aid workers say these shelters trap heat, offer little ventilation, and have become breeding grounds for parasites, rodents, and infectious diseases. Medical teams are reporting a surge in heat exhaustion, dehydration, and skin infections, especially among children. At the same time, mounting garbage, contaminated water, and the collapse of most of Gaza's water and sanitation networks are increasing the risk of disease outbreaks.
6: I went and dug on the beach, even though it was very, very close, almost 10 meters from the sea.
7: I expected to find 100% salt water, but thank God, I dug 4 meters deep underground, and this turned out to be a miracle from God Almighty. God blessed us with fresh water, water suitable for all daily uses.
3: The United Nations Relief Agency has warned that the crisis could worsen further if military operations expand and more people are forced to flee.
2: Turkey is not only a major nation on the southern flank of the NATO, now it is emerging as a major global arms export nation. With Europe really trying to rearm as the Ukraine war continues, Turkey is playing a major role. Listen in.
8: Turkey's defense industry is having a moment. Once dependent on foreign suppliers for critical military hardware, the country has transformed itself into a global arms exporter with a rapidly expanding reach. Turkish weapons, particularly its combat drones, are now being sold to dozens of countries across multiple continents. As the war in Ukraine reshapes Europe's security calculations, many NATO members are looking for ways to strengthen their defense capabilities. That has created an opening for Turkish manufacturers. Analysts say modern conflicts are no longer just about advanced weapon systems. They are also about the ability to produce, replace, and sustain those systems at scale. And that is an area where Turkey has been building credibility. Defense exports have surged in recent years, with Europe and North America emerging as important growth markets. Beyond drones, Turkey is pushing into more ambitious projects, including fighter jets, warships, air defense systems, and armored vehicles. The government now wants to double defense exports over the next 2 years, viewing the industry as both a strategic asset and a major economic driver. Turkey is not alone in the region. Israeli defense export has risen to an all-time high for the fifth consecutive year, with $19.2 billion in 2025. Next month's NATO summit from July 7th to 8th in Ankara is expected to serve as a showcase for those ambitions. Turkish officials hope the gathering of alliance leaders will help open doors to new partnerships, joint production agreements, and greater access to Western defense markets.
2: A group of volunteers in Gaza is striving to rescue remnants of artifacts. They gather them from heritage sites that were struck by the Israelis. Their headquarters is a tent in southern Gaza. We bring you the report.
9: Inside a tent in southern Gaza, a different kind of rescue mission is underway. Volunteers carefully clean, catalog, and store artifacts recovered from across the war-torn territory.
10: We stored these artifacts inside a tent because there are no museums, warehouses, or restoration labs left in Gaza. All have been destroyed. Even the museum in Al-Karara was completely destroyed. So we moved the pieces to a safer area in Al-Mawasi and preserved them inside this museum tent.
9: The initiative, known as Heritage Guardians, was created to protect the remnants of Gaza's history as conflict continues to damage cultural and archaeological sites. With museums, storage facilities, and restoration centers destroyed or rendered inoperable, the team has turned a simple tent into a temporary sanctuary for thousands of historical objects.
4: We travel to damaged locations to rescue these artifacts, then organize them into a digital archive. The team has made tremendous efforts to recover these pieces from beneath the rubble of targeted sites.
9: The collection includes ancient pottery, traditional Palestinian embroidery, household items, and archaeological pieces that span centuries of the region's history. The team is also recording the stories

0: historical context and cultural significance behind each artifact, creating a detailed record of Gaza's past for future generations. So far, nearly 3,000 artifacts have been recovered and preserved. The work comes as concerns grow over the impact of the war on Palestinian heritage.
1: That's all we have for you on this episode of the West Asia Post. I will see you next week with a brand new lineup, always bringing you news, updates and ground reports from West Asia. I'm your host, Ghadi Francis, signing off from Lebanon. For more global news, keep on watching we on World is One.

0: 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Stories that analyze global and domestic politics. A dedicated show with varied perspectives, expert take, citizens' voices, detailed ground reports, and in-depth coverage from political corridors of the world. This is Race to Power. 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
1: 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We bring you all of this and more on World Business Watch.
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5: 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WeOn World is One.
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0: Welcome. You're tuned in to We On World is One. This is Race to Power. We look into West Asia. Rhetoric has turned sharply incendiary after Israel security minister declared all of Lebanon must burn. As cross-border strikes and Hezbollah retaliation push an already volatile front closer to escalation. Where is this war heading? That remains the question. And in the United Kingdom, Labour's leadership fault lines have snapped wide open again after Andy Burnham's Makerfield victory, with Keir Starmer insisting he will not step aside even as internal pressure simmers. Two fronts, two battles, one question hanging over all of them. Who actually has control right now? We delve into this question and much more in today's edition of Race to Power. Let's get started. Well, President Donald Trump's recent agreement with Iran is facing increasing backlash from his allies, both at home and abroad. The harshest critics say the deal is a document of surrender to Iran. But U.S. President Donald Trump has dismissed these allegations, insisting instead that the agreement amounts to Iran's unconditional surrender. Now, just a short while back, Trump has posted a statement on Truth Social saying that it is Iran that met for talks out of desperation and not the United States. His statement on Iran further says, and I quote, "They are finished. We'll play out this 60 days. They get no money, not 10 cents. Well, Trump's statement is a response to what Iran's leader Mojtaba Khamenei said just a day ago about this memorandum of understanding. Khamenei, in a written statement, saying that it was the American president who, out of desperation, used all kinds of leverage to bring about this deal. The Iranian leader also said that he had a different view about this agreement, but still granted his permission. The provisions of the signed memorandum of understanding has drawn criticism from lawmakers who argue that Trump was not tough enough on Iran. Critics also argue that the terms of the interim agreement fall short of what the American president set out to achieve at the start of the war. Now, Trump had been promising that he would settle for nothing but unconditional surrender. Even a year ago, this was actually his recurring motto.
1: It's a very simple, unconditional surrender. That means I've had it. Okay, I've had it, I give up, no more. Then we go blow up all the nuclear stuff that's all over the place there.
0: Now, let us remind our viewers that shortly after the U.S. and Israel launched airstrikes on Iran on February 28, President Trump had laid out a host of objectives. At that time, he said the goals included preventing Iran from obtaining a nuclear weapon, achieving regime change, degrading its missile and drone capabilities, and even dismantling its, quote, regional proxy network, unquote. Well, under the current agreement, Iran commits to never producing nuclear weapons. The fate of Iran's enriched uranium stockpile and other nuclear issues will be addressed in future agreement. The draft contains no explicit restrictions on Iran's ballistic missile or its drone programs. Now, Trump also stated on March 2nd that Iran must stop arming and funding allied groups in Iraq, Lebanon, Gaza, and Yemen. However, the memorandum does not specifically mention those groups. Instead, it calls for an immediate end, also a permanent end, to conflict across all fronts, including Lebanon. Now let's look into Iran. On the other hand, it will be getting its frozen assets back if it complies with the deal. The agreement also provides for a $300 billion investment fund to be used for reconstruction. These terms have prompted allegations that Trump was forced to settle on Iranian terms. Even the Wikipedia page on the Iran war now mentions that the conflict ended in an Iranian victory. But remember, Wikipedia is an open source platform that can be edited by members of the public. But even then, it highlights the prevailing perception over the conclusion of this war. On Thursday, Trump pushed back at the mounting criticism, saying that those who think he was soft on Tehran are either jealous, they are either bad people or stupid.

0: In an interview with Axios, Trump admitted that he negotiated the agreement to prevent the conflict from triggering a global economic depression, but denied that he was humbled in any way by the three-month war with Iran. Instead, he said that he believes there are no limits to his ability to exert power. So for the moment, the technical talks planned in Switzerland during the weekend have been postponed. U.S. Vice President J.D. Vance has canceled his trip amid the latest barrage of strikes Israel carried out on Lebanon, in which it claims to have killed several Hezbollah members. On the Israel-Lebanon front now, the latest development is that both sides have agreed to a ceasefire, which now goes into effect. But the question remains, beyond the debate on victory, it is on whether this deal will hold and talks of lasting peace will take place eventually. Well, to discuss more on this, joining us live on the broadcast is John Arith, Senior Policy Director for the Center for Arms Control and Non-Proliferation in Washington. Welcome to the broadcast, Sir John. We know that Lebanon, as well as Iran, they have been pushing even after the agreement was signed, and U.S. seemingly has lost its control over Israel. Iran also seems to have lost control over Lebanon. So how do we look at this situation when the proxies are actually controlling the entire scenario?
1: It's clearly a threat to the lasting peace that was promised in the agreement. Agreement is rather a strong term because there seems to be agreement just that the war should not go on. The issues that caused the war that led to the outbreak of hostilities are still to be settled. There is nothing in there about Iran's nuclear weapons other than a vague promise that it's going to be negotiated later. There is nothing in there about the ongoing regional conflicts. So it's a bit of a stretch to call it much of an agreement. There's not much there.
0: Indeed, with the scenarios unfolding now, where do you see, what is your assessment of the agreement and the 60 days negotiations that were in plan?
1: These 60 days will be important to settle the actual issues that are causing the conflict to begin with. I work at the Center for Arms Control and Non-Proliferation, so I'm looking most carefully at the nuclear issues, and there has been no progress on this. President Trump has repeatedly said that he can do better than the 2015 Joint Comprehensive Plan of Action, the JCPOA. So this is the time to show that, and this is the time to come up with something better. But there has been zero progress thus far on what that would be. We're still right back where we were at the beginning.
0: John, we also know that Israel Security Minister Itamar Ben-Gvir has said that all hell will rain on Lebanon. Lebanon will be on fire. Those were his words. Do you think it is just a political theater within his coalition so that there can be support for Benjamin Netanyahu?
1: I'm not really an expert on Israeli politics, but the evidence is that the bombings continue, the violence continues. Hezbollah fires at Israel fires at Hezbollah. So the situation continues to be very serious, and there is little sign that it's going to improve.
0: Thank you, John, for getting your insights on this developing situation. Thank you for joining us on the broadcast.
1: You're very welcome.
0: Well, U.S.-Iran technical talks collapse as Lebanon heats up. J.D. Vance cancels regional travel amid escalation. So the question is, has U.S. mediation fatigue reached to its peak after loss of control over sequencing? Now on to the United Kingdom. Veteran Labour politician Andy Burnham has won the Makerfield parliamentary by-election, clearing a major hurdle for an expected challenge for the Labour leadership. Burnham's victory comes amid growing impatience with UK Prime Minister Starmer. Dozens of Labour MPs have called on Starmer to quit, and several ministers have resigned as national surveys suggest Reform is set to win the next general election, expected in 2029. The resounding nature of Burnham's win is likely to heighten pressure on Starmer to step down. But the Prime Minister has vowed to fight any leadership challenge. The 56-year-old Burnham is a longtime figure in central-left Labour.
2: And I say it again, it is our last chance to change, but we're going to take it, aren't we? We are going to take that opportunity and we are going to lay out a new path for Britain.
3: There isn't a leadership contest.
4: But when there is,
3: at the moment,
4: Prime Minister,
3: there isn't one at the moment. But as I've said on many, many occasions, I don't think that's a good thing for the country to plunge us into chaos. I would also add that now that Andy has won, which is really important, really good, he's a huge asset to us, then now will inevitably be a Manchester mayoralty by-election starting straight away. So it's important that we pull together for that. But if there is a contest, just to be clear with you, then yes, I will run. I will stand, and I've said repeatedly, I'm not going to walk away from that.
0: Now, Burnham is expected to challenge Starmer as party leader and prime minister and needed to win the high-stakes vote to be in a position to trigger such a contest. Former Labour MP Joss Simon stood down in Makerfield so that Burnham could try to return to Parliament and run for leader. He secured nearly 55% of the vote, beating Reform UK's Robert Kenyon by more than 9,000 ballots. Turnout was a historical high, 59%. Now, Burnham, a former government minister who has been Greater Manchester Mayor since 2017, he has also served as Cultural and Health Secretary between 2008 to 2010. Now, ensured his return to Parliament by easily beating the hard-right Reform UK Party's candidate in the Makerfield constituency in northwest England. Surveys show that Burnham, even nicknamed the King of the North for winning three consecutive mayoral terms in Manchester, he is Labour's most popular politician and would likely win a direct vote against Starmer amongst the party membership. Burnham is due to be sworn in as a Member of Parliament on Monday, and under Labour Party rules, leadership candidates must be an MP. He will be able to easily muster the support of 81 of Labour's 400-plus MPs. And this is the minimum needed to kick-start a contest. Now, ex-Health Minister Wes Streeting from Labour's right wing has said that Starmer should be given space over the weekend to consider his future. If Starmer does leave office this year, then Britain will get its seventh Prime Minister in 10 years and fifth in under 4 years. And earlier on the broadcast, we were joined by our correspondent Stuart Smith from London. Here's what he said.
5: Well, remember, you just heard a Labour politician talking about a Labour government. This is someone that clearly wants the leadership of the country. It's not someone who's quite happy, as we heard earlier in the week, might be offered a cabinet position by Keir Starmer in order to try to stop any prospect of a leadership competition. At the same time, Keir Starmer has repeated once again he would not stand aside and he would fight. So Andy Burnham's hope that the Prime Minister would be convinced to leave, perhaps by senior cabinet ministers, as the right thing to do to avoid a divisive, drawn-out competition, that might not be happening either, though over the next 72 hours we could start to see that shift change. So for now it looks like a leadership competition might be on the cards. That will be Andy Burnham's second hurdle, having won this election, albeit with a very high percentage of the vote, 55% to the 35% of the runner-up. That is a sign that voters there at least want something to change. Now, Keir Starmer has knocked this back a bit, suggesting that voters at that by-election were voting for a Labour's politics of hope, not Reform UK. So he's saying that's an endorsement of Labour more than Andy Burnham. But clearly, the former mayor of Manchester is trying to say that this was a vote for him, and the right thing for Keir Starmer to do is to move aside.
0: European Union leaders have gathered in Brussels for the second day of their summit as they continue wide-ranging and difficult discussions. Day two's agenda is focused mainly on two key issues, West Asia and more prominently the European Union's long-term budget. While both topics are important, it is the budget talks that are creating the most tensions among member states. The leaders are in disagreement over the proposed seven-year budget, but put forward by the European Commission, it is causing problems. The scale of the proposal is at around 2 trillion euros, and it has immediately triggered pushback from different sides. Wealthier countries, which contribute more to the EU budget than they receive, they feel the plan is expensive. At the same time, poorer member states, which rely more on EU funding than they contribute, are also unhappy. Arriving for the talks, German Chancellor Friedrich Merz did not hide his concern. Germany, being the largest net contributor to the EU budget, sees the proposal as overly ambitious.
4: I am going to repeat my request once again today at the European Council that we should not allow the European Union to take on further debt. We must not do that. And that is why the German position on this is very clear. I share this view with a number of other member states of the European Union.
0: This divide is not new. Every 7 years, the EU goes through the same difficult balancing act, trying to reach a unanimous agreement that satisfies all 27 members. The first attempt to narrow the gap, it came last week when the Cypriot EU presidency presented a revised draft that reduced the Commission's proposal by about 2%. But rather than claiming tensions, it only highlighted how far apart the sides still are. Despite these disagreements, the budget also carries major political priorities. One of the most significant is 100 billion euros earmarked for Ukraine's reconstruction plan. This shows EU's continued commitment to supporting Ukraine amid its ongoing war with Russia. Under EU rules, the budget for 2028 to 2034 must be agreed by the end of 2027. However, with a wave of national elections expected across several member states next year, leaders are now pushing to reach a political deal much earlier. For now, no final decisions are expected. Instead, heads of member states are likely to simply outline their positions and their preferences. The task of shaping a workable compromise will then pass to the incoming Irish EU presidency, which is expected to prepare a revised proposal later in October. Shifting our focus to India now, Vijay's TVK government in Tamil Nadu has unanimously passed a resolution opposing the proposed construction of Mekedatu Dam over the Cauvery River. The resolution moved by the TVK alleges that Karnataka is building a dam at Mekedatu without following the guidelines of Supreme Court and the River Dispute Tribunal and without even seeking approvals from the central government. The resolution has called on Karnataka's government to first seek requisite permission from both Tamil Nadu and the central government. Last month, then-Karnataka Deputy Chief Minister D.K. Shivakumar had announced that the state would submit a revised detailed project report for the Mekedatu Dam to the Union government. Shivakumar had claimed that the Tamil Nadu government has no right to oppose the project. Shivakumar's proposal had triggered sharp reactions from political leaders across Tamil Nadu. The assembly resolution has now put the Congress in a dilemma. While it is in alliance with the TVK in Tamil Nadu, it is in power in Karnataka under D.K. Shivakumar. The party's leaders in Tamil Nadu have backed the TVK-led resolution calling for a halt to the construction of the dam. While Karnataka maintains that the Mekedatu Dam project is aimed at meeting Bengaluru's growing drinking water and power needs, it argues that the project will have no adverse impact on Tamil Nadu's share of water from the river. On to Zimbabwe now. The country's lower house of parliament has passed a bill to extend presidential terms from 5 years to 7 years. If it becomes law, the change would allow President Emmerson Mnangagwa to remain in office until 2030. The vote took place on Thursday. Speaker of Parliament Jacob Mudenda announced the result after

0: to the division. He said 216 lawmakers voted in favor of the bill, and this number is above the 187 votes that are required to reach a two-thirds majority needed to amend the constitution. Well, 42 lawmakers even voted against the proposal.
1: Out of the count, therefore, is that 216 honorable members have voted in favor and of the third reading of the bill, and 42 have voted against the bill.
0: The bill also introduces another major change. It removes direct presidential elections. Under the proposed system, future presidents would no longer be chosen by the public in a national vote. Instead, they would be selected by Parliament. The legislation has now been sent to the Senate. It is expected to be approved there as well. After that, it will go to the president for final assent before becoming a law. The constitutional amendments have triggered wider political debate in the country. Opposition parties have criticized the move. Civil society organizations and constitutional law experts have also raised concerns. They argue that such major changes to the political system should not be decided only by Parliament. They also say the issue should be taken to a national referendum, allowing citizens to vote directly on the changes. Now, President Emmerson Mnangagwa, who is 83 years old, came to power in 2017. He took office after the removal of longtime ruler Robert Mugabe. The transition was backed by the military. Mnangagwa later went on to win the 2018 and 2023 elections, both of which were disputed by opposition parties. Signs that the ruling party was considering extending his time in office began to appear around 2 years ago. At political rallies held by the ruling ZANU-PF party, supporters began chanting slogans calling for him to remain in power beyond 2028, when his current term was expected to end. Last year, the ruling ZANU-PF party formally resolved the pursue changes to the constitution to extend presidential terms. The proposal later received approval from the cabinet in February.
2: On the 10th of April, our security and intelligence
0: With that, it's a wrap of Race to Power in this edition. But before we let you go, leaving you with a reminder, especially to our viewers in India, that you can watch all 2026 FIFA World Cup matches on Z5. Co-hosts United States will be in action against Australia today. Make sure that you tune in and catch all the action live.

0: From the bustling trading floors of Wall Street to the vibrant exchanges of Asian stock markets, Weon breaks it down for you to make sense of what's happening. As we reveal the key factors behind events, strategic battles, and the game-changing business decisions that shape the world. We bring you all of this and more on World Business Watch.
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0: In-depth coverage of global issues broken down into facts, figures, and simple words. 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
0: Where darkness hides behind every corner. Where the truth is stranger than fiction. A show that dives deep into the stories which shock and mystify the victims, the accused, and the sinister plot. Prime Crime is your front row seat to darkness.
5: The earth is sending distress signals. Wildfires, droughts, and melting glaciers. Can we reverse the damage? Explore the harrowing effects of climate change. It's a wake-up call, global emergency. Climate Tracker on Weon World is One.
0: From the bustling trading floors of Wall Street to the vibrant exchanges of Asian stock markets, Weon breaks it down for you to make sense of what's happening. As we reveal the key factors behind events, strategic battles, and the game-changing business decisions that shape the world. We bring you all of this and more on World Business Watch.
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0: Thanks for staying with us. You are now watching We on Fine Print with me, Dharamjot Kaur. A host of stories lined up from across the world in the next 30 minutes. But first, a quick look at the headlines. Lebanon's health ministry says that Israeli airstrikes and bombardment have killed at least 47, including 7 women and 2 children. 97 others have been wounded, according to the latest updated toll released just a short while ago. Cairo and Islamabad say mediators in the US-Iran conflict, including Pakistan, Saudi Arabia and Turkey, are due to gather for talks in Egypt on Sunday. Italy reacts angrily after reported comments by US President Donald Trump mocking Prime Minister Giorgia Meloni, with the foreign minister cancelling a planned US visit. Veteran UK Labour politician Andy Burnham vows to put Britain on a new path after winning a crunch by-election as Prime Minister Keir Starmer pledges to fight any bid to oust him from office. Dozens from Pakistan's Islamist political party Jamaat-e-Islami and relatives of Pakistani sailors held hostage by Somali pirates protest in Karachi. The demonstrators urged the government to secure their release.
1: और ये आपको उन मूवियों के मुताबिक सारी तफसीलात से आगाह करेंगे।
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0: Brazil face Haiti later today, and anything other than a victory for the record 5-time champions will be a major shock. Remember, Brazil drew their opening match against Morocco. Scientists say Earth may not be by the sun after all, something that has long been assumed to be our planet's ultimate fate. In about 5 billion years.

The ink has barely dried on the much-awaited US-Iran agreement, and a new twist has already emerged. This comes amid massive escalation between Israel and Hezbollah. The Israeli strikes aren't stopping. These are the visuals from southern Lebanon just a short while ago, where smoke can be seen billowing after Israel launched a series of strikes. Lebanon's health ministry says that Israeli airstrikes and bombardments have killed at least 47 people, including 7 women and 2 children. 97 others have been wounded, according to the latest updated toll that was released just a short while ago. One of the deadliest strikes since the latest round of escalation began. According to Reuters, who have quotes from 2 Hezbollah sources, it is being reported that Israel and Hezbollah have now reached a ceasefire agreement to end their fighting in Lebanon. The destruction, however, remains, as residents and Lebanese media say that airstrikes and shelling hit several towns in the district of Nabatieh. This happened overnight and into the early hours of Friday. Iran's foreign minister, on the other hand, has accused Israel of wanting, quote, permanent war, following remarks from its far-right national security minister, Ben-Gvir, who said, and I quote him, all Lebanon must burn. This statement was made after others were killed. The Iran-US agreement meant to end Israel-Hezbollah conflict in Lebanon is thus under fire. Under the very first point of the landmark 14-point Memorandum of Understanding, both Iran and US committed to an immediate and permanent halt to military operations across

0: all fronts, and this includes Lebanon. As continued fighting threatens to undermine the fragile deal, the future of it now remains in question. A twist, meanwhile, has already emerged. On the other front, one of the key conditions of the agreement was reopening of the strategically vital Strait of Hormuz. But now Iran has introduced a new rule. Ships must submit transit requests 48 hours in advance before entering the waterway. Iran's Persian Gulf Strait Authority has announced fresh procedures for vessels seeking passage through Hormuz. The authority said only its official and email channels will be recognized for processing these requests, while ships must provide valid and accessible contact details. The new directive requires ship owners to submit complete transit applications at least 48 hours before arrival to avoid delays at entry and exit points. Iran's chief negotiator, Mohammad Bagheer Ghalibaf, has said that talks with the United States would remain bound by Tehran's red lines. According to Iran's state news agency, the IRNA, Ghalibaf had earlier warned that Iran's fingers remain on the trigger if the enemy oversteps or seeks to impose excessive demands. According to reports, Pentagon tells lawmakers in the U.S. However, the bigger question that is pertinent is these fresh escalations between Israel and Hezbollah become the breaking point of the agreement between U.S. and Iran.
1: Missile and naval capability.
0: And in U.S., the Trump administration has lashed out at critics of its deal with Iran, especially warning Israel to not alienate its only powerful ally. The terms of the U.S. president's deal have drawn a strong response from many Israeli politicians and sections of Israel's media, while some have directly blamed the U.S. president.
2: Is that you've seen people within Bibi's cabinet who have come out and attacked the deal and in some ways very personally attacked the president of the United States. Donald J. Trump is the only head of state in the entire world who is sympathetic to the nation of Israel at this moment in time. And he happens to be a world superpower. If I was in the cabinet of the Israeli government, I might not be attacking the only powerful ally that I have anywhere left in the entire world.
0: That was U.S. President J.D. Vance criticizing Prime Minister Benjamin Netanyahu for not personally criticizing the deal. But he explicitly referred to the large amounts of military aid the United States provides to Israel, its key ally in the West Asia region.
2: The other thing that I would say is that over the last 3 months, two-thirds of the defensive weapons that have protected your homeland have been built by American hands and paid for by American tax dollars. The problem for Israel is not Donald J. Trump. It's to wake up and smell the reality of the situation.
0: In an interview with the New York Times today, Vance directly named Israeli National Security Minister Itamar Ben-Gvir and Finance Minister Bezalel Smotrich as the critics of the deal. Vance said that Israel cannot simply kill its way out of every national security challenge. A poll published Thursday in Israel shows that more than 70% of Israelis do not trust Trump to look out for their interests when dealing with Iran. The numbers marked a stark departure from the robust support that Israelis have given Trump for years in poll after poll. Now, in this survey conducted by Israel's Channel 12, most people said that they feel Prime Minister Netanyahu's conduct has hurt Israel's interests in the Iran-US agreement. The poll also found that only 1 in 10 Israelis feel that their country won the Iran war. The survey believed that Israel has in fact lost in this war. Moving on to other news now, Ukraine's President Volodymyr Zelensky has said that he is ready to negotiate with Russia's President Vladimir Putin on ending the war in Ukraine. But he also said that Europe needs to first shift into gear. In an audio statement released by Ukraine's presidential office, Zelensky described Putin

0: Jackson as a, quote, madman who wants to get everything we have burnt. He urged the European Union to fully commit to sanctions without loopholes and fund Ukraine.
1: Путін хоче, щоб у нас все горіло. 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
0: Even as Zelensky seeks more active support from Europe, Bulgaria, which is a European Union member, has said that it will veto EU sanctions package against Russia. Speaking to the media, Bulgaria's Prime Minister Rumen Radev said that EU sanctions could negatively impact the Bulgarian economy. However, Radev said that Bulgaria would not obstruct the EU's common decisions on Ukraine.
2: Bulgaria has already expressed certain reservations about these sanctions, because we have already stated our position that we will not allow sanctions that harm and pose a risk to the Bulgarian economy. Here, I can point out the risk of Lukoil. I can point out risks for supplying the capital's metro with spare parts.
0: European Commission President Ursula von der Leyen and European Council President Antonio Costa. The meeting comes after the bloc officially opened accession talks with Ukraine. Speaking at the meeting, von der Leyen vowed that Europe would stand by Ukraine as long as it takes to defeat Russia.
3: And this at a time where we send a very strong message also to Russia that we provide Ukraine with 90 billion euros loan for the next 2 years. So also to give a very strong message to say we're going to be by your side for as long as it takes.
0: NATO members Germany and UK also pledged new support packages to bolster Ukraine's defenses. While Germany has pledged $200 million for the procurement of guided missiles as well as air-to-air missiles, the UK pledged 150,000 Ukrainian-made drones and new air defense systems funded by the sale of frozen Russian assets. Let's now take a look at some of the top stories that are making headlines across India. A man in Surat staged his own kidnapping after losing 50 to 60 lakhs in the stock market. Jignesh sent a ransom message demanding 50 lakh rupees from his own family. Police traced him to a hotel in Godhra and found him safe, where he later confessed to staging the hoax to escape debt. A case has been registered and further legal action is currently underway. Operation Sheruwali has entered its 28th day in the dense forests of Rajouri district of Jammu and Kashmir, making it one of the region's longest counter-terror operations. Security forces searches across the challenging terrain to track armed infiltrators. Launched in late May, the operation continues at full steam to prevent militants from escaping through the thick forest cover. And in news coming in from Darjeeling, heavy rain has damaged a temporary bridge over the Balasan River connecting Siliguri and Mirik. With rivers nearing danger levels in North Bengal and showers forecast, transport and public life remain under strain in the northeastern areas.

And in news from the US, Washington's most predictable drama has flipped. For over a year, US President Donald Trump branded Jerome Powell as a, quote, knucklehead for refusing to cut interest rates. On Wednesday, with the new Fed chair, Kevin Warsh, holding rates steady at his very first meeting, and half the Fed signaling a possible rate hike, Trump's reaction from Paris was, it's all right, whatever. In this report, we decode Trump's Fed U-turn and more. Take a look.

0: On Wednesday, President Trump, referring to new Fed boss Kevin Warsh, said,
1: "Look, I have a very talented guy, leave it up to Kevin. But I've always said, and I've said it for years, when you have a country that's doing well, down is if it's doing well, people have said, and it doesn't mean inflation. In fact, it could be just the opposite."
0: The Fed left rates unchanged, with about half the members signaling the next move to be a hike rather than a cut. So Trump's comment is not policy alignment, but a relationship pivot. But the core substance has not changed. Rates are frozen. Inflation is at a three-year high of 4.2%, and the Fed's own dot plot now projects a quarter-point hike before 2026 is out. What changed is the name on the Fed door. Warsh's first Fed meeting delivered a striking statement, which was stripped to just 130 words from the 341 Powell used at his final meeting. No forward guidance was given, and full employment was not mentioned at all. A single line highlighted the Fed policy path. The committee will deliver price stability. And that is a hawkish declaration, with 9 of the Fed's 18 officials now penciling. Just one opted for a cut in the dot plot projection, and Warsh did not submit his own rate forecast. The market reaction was a deep sell-off, with $1.5 trillion in 10 minutes flat. Economists at Deutsche Bank called the presser clearly hawkish and said the Fed is not pivoting towards Trump's demand for lower rates. Instead, the central bank is projecting higher inflation. Driven by the Iran war's oil shock and pre-existing structural pressures in services, housing and healthcare. Trump now faces a Fed whose new chair he personally anointed, who is functionally independent. The bottom line, Trump wanted cheaper money. Instead, he got a hawkish Fed chair who has eliminated easing bias from the statement. The president's whatever is not indifference. It is the sound of a political argument, quote unquote. That signals a strategic retreat, dressed as nonchalance. The midterm calendar becomes extremely important as the real pressure on Warsh will begin if inflation is still above 3% by October, which at the moment seems more likely. Business Bureau, we on World is One.
2: In news coming from Pakistan, the country's National Assembly's Finance Committee has approved a proposal to impose a 5% tax on income earned through social media platforms. This comes as part of recommendations for the country's finance bill for the fiscal year 2026-2027. The measure is aimed at bringing the growing digital creator economy into the tax net. The proposed tax would apply to earnings from social media platforms, particularly YouTube. Officials from Pakistan's federal FBR have told lawmakers that the tax would be collected when content creators transfer their overseas earnings into Pakistan through banking channels. They said the income generated through social media platforms has reached around 10 billion Pakistani rupees, which is approximately $36 million. The move follows a broader global trend of government seeking to tax income earned through digital platforms. In India, earnings from YouTube and other content creation activities are already subject to income tax and are treated as business or professional income. Content creators are required to report those earnings and pay tax under existing income tax rules. As the creator economy continues to expand, more countries are looking for ways to bring digital income into formal taxation systems. Governments argue that online earnings should be taxed in the same way as traditional business income. As social media platforms become a major source of revenue for millions of people worldwide. And in Japan, a fire broke out at a primary school in Tokyo earlier this day, injuring at least one person and triggering a major emergency response.

time now for news from the world of sports. Iran is to lodge an official complaint to the FIFA about travel restrictions that they are facing at the 2026 World Cup. Iran is allowed to fly into the United States only one day before their match and are required to leave on the same day. This according to the visa conditions. Iran wanted to fly from their base camp in Tijuana, Mexico to the US 2 days before their next group match against Belgium in Los Angeles on Sunday. But Iran's federation claims its request was turned down. In a statement, the Football Federation of the country said, and I quote, "The Football Federation of Iran believes that such restrictions are inconsistent with the principle of providing equal conditions for all participating teams and may negatively affect teams' preparation processes. Consequently, the federation will formally express its dissatisfaction and lodge an official complaint with FIFA through the appropriate channels." Iranians were also angry that they had to leave Los Angeles on the night of their first World Cup match, a 2-2 draw against New Zealand. This led head coach Amir Galanoi to say that they are, quote, "most oppressed team in the tournament." Iran had a difficult build-up to the World Cup due to the war. They changed their training base from Arizona to Tijuana on the US-Mexico border shortly before the tournament began. Iran also reported that up to 15 team officials were refused visas to enter the United States. Iran will face Belgium in LA on June 21st and Egypt in Seattle on June 27.

That is it in this segment. But before we let you go, just a reminder to our viewers in India that you can watch all 2026 FIFA World Cup matches on Z5. Co-host United States will be in action against Australia today. Tune in and catch all the action live. See you soon after a short break.

0: 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Stories that analyze global and domestic politics. 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This is Race to Power. 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
1: As South Korea's entertainment industry witnesses a massive boom, we look at how webtoons continue to inspire shows and films. Know all about the actors who have made controversial exits from films. And meet the team of RAAK as they discuss the brutal 1978 kidnapping and murder case. All this and much more with me, Ridhim Sharma, on WeOn eClub at these times.
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1: The Israeli drone is above our heads all the time in Lebanon. Around 169 buildings have been totally reduced to rubble. 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Some of the Lebanese people enjoying their time, celebrating, singing, dancing, and some others forcibly displaced.
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0: In-depth coverage of global issues broken down into facts, figures, and simple words. Backed with analysis from field experts who truly matter. Because we believe in decoding the real picture for you. So you get a wider and deeper understanding of stories from around the world, a 360-degree analysis, an award-winning documentary series, week after week creating the maximum impact. Watch We On Wide Angle at these times on We On World is One. Where darkness hides behind every corner. Where the truth is stranger than fiction. A show that dives deep into the stories which shock and mystify. Unsolved murders. Psychopaths who defy explanation. International war crimes. And millions swindled in financial fraud. The victims, the accused, and the sinister plot. Prime is your front row seat to darkness.

comes after a major flare-up. Will the ceasefire last is the big question. And what lies ahead for the region? Also on the show for you tonight, four major plane crashes in the United States in 4 days. What's going on? We get you a detailed report about what's known. A raging storm in America over the origins of COVID-19, an explosive claim. Tulsi Gabbard releasing newly declassified documents that she claims expose links between U.S.-funded research, China's Wuhan Institute of Virology, and the actions of former top American health official, Dr. Anthony Fauci. We are decoding that for you in just a bit. All this and lots more coming up.

24 hours. That's all it took for West Asia to once again hurtle towards a dangerous phase of uncertainty. A chilling reminder once again of just how precarious the situation in the region is. For now, an uneasy calm prevails. Israel and Hezbollah have agreed to a ceasefire. That is what a senior U.S. official has told Reuters. This comes after a major flare-up as Israel intensified its military campaign in southern Lebanon, raising fears the fragile agreement could unravel before formal negotiations are completed. In fact, talks between the U.S. and Iran were called off today. Iranian officials did not travel as planned to Switzerland. And the U.S. Vice President also canceled that trip. This came after intense fighting between Israel and Hezbollah in southern Lebanon. Israel's military earlier struck targets in southern and eastern Lebanon overnight. And Hezbollah reported intense fighting. As per an update that came in just a short while back, the Lebanese health ministry saying that Israeli airstrikes and bombardments killed at least 47 people and injured 97 others in Lebanon. The dead, according to them, included at least 7 women and 2 children, while Israel earlier said 4 soldiers died.

Remember, the U.S. and the Iranian president basically signed that 14-point MOU, Memorandum of Understanding, earlier to extend the ceasefire, including in Lebanon. And the conflict between Israel and Hezbollah has been, in a way, the most precarious part of that agreement. Before the announcement of the ceasefire, as the situation remained tense, on the verge of exploding all over again, Netanyahu even said earlier in the day that the Israeli army will stay in Lebanon as long as necessary and that Israel will make Hezbollah pay, quote-unquote, a heavy price for its soldiers killed. While the Iranian foreign minister earlier in the day accused Israel of wanting a permanent war, following remarks from its far-right national security minister, Itamar Ben-Gvir, saying all Lebanon must burn after the four Israeli soldiers were killed there. So a lot has happened earlier in the day itself. And here's why these developments, along with the latest announcement of that ceasefire between Israel and Hezbollah, are extremely significant. For example, according to Iran's Ghalibaf statement earlier, talks with the U.S. are bound by Tehran's red lines.

And on Thursday, Israel also published a map showing an expanded military control zone in southern Lebanon and said it would not rule out carrying out attacks beyond it, thereby challenging the terms of that U.S.-Iran pact that, remember, calls for Lebanon's sovereignty to be respected. This happened on Thursday. Remember, the interim pact signed to end the U.S.-Israeli war with Iran calls for an end to fighting on all fronts, including in Lebanon, and for the parties to ensure the territorial integrity and sovereignty of Lebanon. So the question remains, just how far would Netanyahu go from here onwards? What happens? The spotlight remains on the developments in Lebanon and Iran's allies in the region as well to determine what lies ahead. Will the ceasefire between Israel and Hezbollah last? The agreement, which the U.S. and Iran signed this week, triggering a 60-day negotiation period for the two to reach a formal peace deal, and the talks were supposed to start in Switzerland today itself. The deal provided a ray of hope for not just West Asia, but for the entire world, given the far-reaching ripple effects of the war so far. Shifting focus, four aircraft incidents, 4 days, a wave of aviation headlines across the United States, and the timing raising questions and public concern. But is America facing an aviation crisis? Or is this just a rare cluster of events? Aviation, remember, is built on precision. Millions of flights take off and land safely every year, relying on strict procedures, technology, human decisions. But within just 4 days, four major plane crashes and incidents in the United States grabbed global attention and triggered serious concern. And the grim sequence started with a crash of a Marine fighter jet, a massive fireball that erupted on a mountain in Yakima County. The pilot parachuted to safety. The next day, 11 passengers and a pilot died when a skydiving aircraft. This accident took place in Missouri, marking one of the deadliest skydiving incidents in decades. The tragedy was quickly followed by the devastating crash of a massive military B-52 Stratofortress bomber. During a routine test flight at the Edwards Air Force Base in California, which tragically killed all 8 crew members. In fact, the very next day, a private jet carrying 6 people crashed on a highway in Texas. 1 person was killed. Despite the deeply unsettling timing, federal investigators and aviation experts strongly cautioning against panic. Initial data indicating that these incidents are entirely unrelated, spanning vastly different sectors of aviation, from civilian recreation and private business travel to highly demanding military test programs. And the bigger story here is not just about 4 aircraft incidents in 4 days. It's also a lot about how aviation actually responds when something goes wrong, for example. Every accident investigation leads to improvements historically, from better aircraft design to stronger safety procedures. At least that is what the expectations are. The sky may feel uncertain after a cluster of crashes. The sentiment might be there, but aviation safety is actually measured over years and millions of flights, not just a few days. A fresh political and intelligence storm has erupted in the United States over the origins of COVID-19. Here's what's happened. On her final day as the Director of National Intelligence, Tulsi Gabbard released newly declassified documents that she claims exposed the links between U.S.-funded research, China's Wuhan Institute of Virology, and the actions of former top American health official, Dr. Anthony Fauci. And the allegations once again reigniting that debate over whether the pandemic may have originated from a laboratory accident. In a statement accompanying the release, she said the COVID-19 pandemic caused tremendous hardship and pain for millions around the world, and that after years of lies, censorship and cover-ups, quote unquote, the American people deserve transparency, truth and accountability. In a post-

0: Also next, she said that on her final day, she was releasing never-before-seen communications and documents that she claims show Fauci directed millions of U.S. taxpayer dollars, allegedly, towards gain-of-function research at the Wuhan laboratory, alleging that he worked with elements within the intelligence community to suppress information about a possible lab leak and lied, allegedly, to the Congress under oath in 2024. Listen in to what she said.
1: Today, on my final day as Director of National Intelligence, I'm releasing never-before-seen communications and documents that expose exactly how Fauci worked with politicized career leadership in the intelligence community to suppress the truth about his actions, the virus's lab leak origins, and his role in directing U.S. funding for this dangerous research that caused immeasurable harm and countless lost lives.
0: Meanwhile, according to her, the declassified material includes internal communications, allegedly, also whistleblower allegations and intelligence documents related to the investigations into the pandemic's origins, according to her. She also alleged that some of these communications conflict with Fauci's congressional testimony. Also alleging that while leading the National Institute of Allergy and Infectious Diseases, Fauci remained engaged with intelligence officials, allegedly. And during key reviews of COVID-19's origins and oversaw funding, allegedly, that supported coronavirus research involving bat viruses at the Wuhan Institute of Virology. Remember, Dr. Fauci has repeatedly denied allegations that he misled lawmakers or concealed information. In fact, during a congressional hearing in June 2024, he described such accusations, as quote-unquote preposterous. COVID-19 first emerged in Wuhan, China in late 2019 and went on to claim millions of lives while triggering that unprecedented public health, economic, social crisis upending lives around the world. The question of how the virus originated remains unresolved, though, with scientific and intelligence investigations continuing to examine both natural as well as lab-related scenarios without actually reaching a definitive answer as of now. Last week, Abbott also released declassified intelligence claiming that the U.S. government backed more than 120 biological laboratories across over 30 countries, including a vast network of facilities in Ukraine. And with Gabbard stepping down as Director of National Intelligence, the U.S. President Donald Trump has appointed the replacement as the acting director.

And even as the G7 summit concluded smoothly with U.S. President Donald Trump adopting a more cooperative tone instead of openly attacking his European allies, Italy is now up in arms. An alleged comment by Trump on the Italian prime minister has riled Italy to the extent that its foreign minister called off the U.S. visit. Spain's prime minister also expressed his solidarity with the Italian prime minister.

0: Now, just for context here, it all started with Donald Trump's interview with an Italy-based channel on the sidelines of the G7 summit. Visuals showed the Italian Prime Minister and the US President engaged in conversation, sitting side by side on a small sofa. As you can see in those visuals, Trump, however, reportedly told the channel that he merely indulged the Italian leader by chatting with her. As per the transcript released by the channel, the US president was quoted as saying, I'm quoting, she begged me to take a picture with her. She wanted a picture with me so badly, I would not have taken it, but I felt sorry for her, quote unquote. And while the channel did not make the audio of this conversation public, the US is yet to confirm this. The Italian Prime Minister, of course, has reacted and now has accused Donald Trump of lying. She expressed surprise at the way in which he treats US allies. Listen in to what she said.
1: Donald Trump's statements are completely made up. I am frankly astonished. I don't know why the President of the United States behaves like this towards his allies.
0: And in a rather indirect reference to Trump's public praise for leaders like Xi Jinping and Vladimir Putin, the Italian Prime Minister lamented that Trump treats adversaries of the West with a great deal of indulgence.
1: I can only say it is disappointing that he does not show the same determination with the enemies of the West and of the United States, whose leaders he instead treats with far greater indulgence. There is one thing he should remember. Neither I nor Italy ever
2: begged.
0: In fact, the ripple effects were quite visible. Italy's foreign minister cancelled his visit to America from June 21 to 22. He was supposed to attend an Italy-US business forum in Miami and meet the US Secretary of State as well. Explaining his decision, he said, I'm quoting, the serious and offensive words of President Trump towards the Prime Minister offend all of Italy. That statement on your screen. And this latest diplomatic tiff, by the way, comes even as the Italian leader was a vocal supporter of Donald Trump in a way. She was the lone head of state in the European Union to attend his inauguration ceremony, for example, as US president. However, they have clashed in recent times. For instance, in April, after the Italian Prime Minister dubbed Trump's criticism of Pope over the Iran war as unacceptable, the US president said she lacked courage. Now, this is not the lone European leader, of course, with whom Trump has clashed with. Although the French president laid out the red carpet for the US president by hosting him for a banquet, they have been at loggerheads for quite some time now. While Macron strongly opposed the US forcibly clearing the Strait of Hormuz earlier through a military operation, for example, Trump also slammed France's lack of support for the Iran war earlier. A lot has happened. He also provoked outrage by claiming that Macron's wife treats him extremely badly, quote unquote. The French leader, in turn, made it clear that Trump's comments were neither elegant nor up to standard. And the US leader also has had a turbulent relationship with Germany's leaders. Last year, he heaped criticism of the former German Chancellor, Angela Merkel, for opening up her country to refugees. Similarly, Trump hit out at the incumbent Chancellor as well after he castigated the US over the Iran war. Merz flagged America's lack of an exit strategy and warned how Iran is humiliating it in negotiations. Even neighboring Canada has not been spared from Trump's barbs. Back in 2018, a major controversy broke out after the U.S. refused to endorse a joint G7 statement, with Donald Trump accusing the then Canadian Prime Minister Justin Trudeau of acting meekly and making false statements over tariffs between the two sides. In 2024, he even described Trudeau as a governor. Trump also, riled the present Marconi-led government by referring to Canada as America's 51st state. And this also spurred Canada to reduce its reliance on U.S. defense firms for the purchase of fighter jets. Trump's dissatisfaction with his allies over its refusal to actively participate in the Iran war has also resulted in a major rethink on America's approach towards the NATO. Recently, Washington told its allies that it will gradually scale down the number of strategic bombers, fighter jets, drones, submarines, warships to defend the NATO countries. And with the U.S. Secretary of State earlier also announcing NATO 3.0, a six-month Pentagon review of American forces in Europe, it's apparent that America's ties with Europe are far from sorted. Shifting focus, in the Russia-Ukraine war, the tide is slowly changing. Ukraine has seemingly turned the table. Moscow is burning and

Ukraine drones have left behind devastation, many difficult questions hanging in the air for the Russian leader as well. And the Kremlin acknowledging Ukrainian drone attack on Moscow, saying strikes on Ukraine will continue. Our next story, taking a closer look at how the new Ukrainian weaponry is taking the war far beyond the front lines.

The sky over the super-fortified heart of Moscow was supposed to be an impenetrable shield. For years, military planners believed that layers of cutting-edge radar, surface-to-air missiles, and automated anti-aircraft cannons could swat down any threat before it came close. On Thursday, Ukraine revealed a new chapter in air warfare. Coordinated swarms of missile drones punched gaps in Moscow's layered shields and struck deep targets, fuel depots, refineries, logistics hubs. Defense analysts call them missile drones. They travel low and slow enough to slip under high-altitude radars. They fly in groups, some as decoys, others as the strike element. These new Ukrainian weapons behave like small cruise missiles and hit with surgical precision. On Thursday, Ukraine launched its biggest ever drone attack on Moscow, sparking an inferno at a major oil refinery. Ukraine insists its strikes targeting Russia are fair retaliation for attacks on its own civilians. A day later, Russia renewed its strikes on Ukraine. Kharkiv and Odessa were targeted in the latest attack. Ukraine says Russian forces launched several aerial bombs which destroyed 40 private residential buildings and vehicles. Both sides have escalated attacks on each other in recent weeks as U.S.-led talks on ending the more than four-year conflict remain effectively frozen. Russian President Vladimir Putin has repeatedly rejected an offer from Ukraine's Volodymyr Zelensky for direct talks, vowing instead to achieve Russia's war aims on the battlefield. Bureau report, We on World is one.

Shifting focus. Let's talk about a term which has a deep connection to the 1971 India-Pakistan war. That year, the Pakistani submarine that sank INS Kukri, it was the first time an Indian Navy warship was sunk in wartime after independence. The operation, in fact, became one of the Pakistan Navy's most celebrated moments. But that did not change the course of the war. Pakistan suffered a crushing defeat, remember. Indian forces dominated on land, in the air, and at sea. The war ended with the liberation of Pakistan, liberation of Bangladesh, and Pakistan's presence in the Bay of Bengal was effectively wiped out. Now, 55 years later, that name is back in the headlines. Pakistan's first Chinese-built Hanko-class submarine arrived in Karachi. The submarine, in fact, was commissioned in China in April. But it is not just a submarine that is drawing attention. It is what a senior Pakistan Navy officer has said about it. Commodore Farooq, who led the flotilla escorting the submarine home, has spoken of a much bigger role. Farooq says, this new class will give Pakistan the ability to maintain a presence in the Bay of Bengal. That is a region where Pakistan has had very little naval footprint since 1971. He made these remarks during a stop in Sri Lanka. In fact, he was speaking at an event on board the Pakistani frigate at the Colombo port. According to the Colombo-based publication, The Morning, Farooq described it as a game changer. He also said that Pakistan plans to induct 8 submarines of this class. 8 submarines of this class. That is a major

statement because for decades, remember, the Pakistan Navy has been largely limited to the Northern Arabian Sea. Just for context, the Bay of Bengal has remained a space where India enjoys clear geographical as well as strategic advantages, to say the least. It is home to India's Eastern Naval Command in Vishakhapatnam. It is close to the strategic Andaman and Nicobar Islands. And it carries some of the region's most important trade and energy routes. The Bay of Bengal is also gaining greater importance in the wider Indo-Pacific competition. Its coastal states, including India, Bangladesh, Myanmar, Thailand, Malaysia, Indonesia, Sri Lanka. And the timing of Farooq's comments is also important here, coming in as Pakistan and Bangladesh are moving closer. For decades after the 1971 war, in fact, relations between Dhaka and Islamabad remained strained. But that started to change in a way since the interim government of Mohammad Yunus took charge earlier in Dhaka. Contacts increased. Yunus also met the Pakistan Prime Minister Shehbaz Sharif twice. Pakistan's foreign minister visited Dhaka as well. The ties are expected to strengthen further with the new Tariq Rahman government in Dhaka. Direct Dhaka-Karachi flights, for example, have resumed after decades. The flights are operated. In fact, the trade is also growing. Bilateral trade rose by 27% between August and December of 2024. It also grew by another 20% year on year by December 2025. The two sides have also signed a memorandum of trade agreement. So Commodore Farooq's comments basically are about more than just a new submarine. It also speaks of Pakistan's desire to return to a region it lost after 1971. With 8 new of these submarines planned, at least that's what's been claimed. Pakistan wants to try and have a bigger naval role in the Bay of Bengal, it seems. But Pakistan should not forget that the Indian Navy has expanded considerably over the past 5 decades. It operates nuclear-powered submarines, 2 aircraft carriers, long-range maritime surveillance assets. India also maintaining a strong presence in both the Arabian Sea and the Bay of Bengal. Before we go on, here's a quick look at what else is lined up for you on the show tonight. What made the Taliban order a ban on smartphones for government officials? We're telling you all that you need to know, a detailed report coming up.

The U.S. is building drones to penetrate enemy skies. Will they change how America fights wars? We tell you what is known right now. It's a major deadly leap for bird flu. The numbers are horrifying as the menace continues to wreak havoc. All this and lots more coming up.

0: is 10 Downing Street set to witness yet another round of musical chairs? Will the UK get its fifth prime minister in a span of 4 years? The scenario is increasingly gaining traction after Labour's Andy Burnham swept the Makerfield parliamentary by-poll in the UK. This by-election, by the way, took place as his aide stepped down last month to enable Burnham to challenge Keir Starmer's leadership. And the scale of the victory of Burnham, who re-entered Parliament after a gap of 9 years, has also become a major talking point. While his predecessor won by over 5,300 votes, he trounced Reform UK's candidate by a margin of 9,231 votes, 9,231. As compared to 2024, for example, Labour's vote share increased by over 9%. But only 2.2% of the electorate reposed trust in the Conservative Party. And as far as Reform UK is concerned, it marginally improved its vote share. Burnham dropped a clear hint about his future plans in his victory speech, terming this win as Labour's final chance to change. He called upon his party to read the people's mood on the ground. Listen to this.
1: Second chance. But it is a chance now, from this result tonight, to build a new politics based on unity and hope, turning away from the path that takes us to a divided, dark politics of the kind we see in the United States. We must now take this path and put this country back on the right path.
0: Now, why exactly is this win so significant? Here's the context. The 56-year-old joined the Labour Party as a teenager. In 2001, he first entered the Parliament and retained the seat in 2005, 2010, as well as 2015. While he served as a junior minister from 2005 to 2007, he was promoted as the Secretary for Culture, Media and Sport in 2008, when Gordon Brown was the Prime Minister. And a year later, he took charge as the UK's health minister. However, his career took another turn as he was elected as the mayor for Greater Manchester in 2017. And during his nine-year tenure as the mayor, he is perceived to have spearheaded development of Greater Manchester, improved its public transport system, and also addressed the homelessness issue. For championing the cause of the home region, he has been nicknamed King of the North, which is basically a Game of Thrones-inspired title. In a bid to stand out, he projects himself as an amiable politician, preferring T-shirts to a suit and tie. In a bid to also reassure people ahead of his prospective leadership challenge, he gave top advisory roles to three top economists even before winning the by-poll. And this included ex-Bank of England chief and former Treasury Minister as well. And this also assumes significance amid Britain's rising fiscal challenges under Starmer. For example, the UK government's difference between expenditure and income from taxes was $30.7 billion in the month of May. And this was the highest recorded figure in the last 6 years. What awaits the UK in the next few days and weeks is the big question. Now, in the first scenario, Burnham may try to convince Starmer to step down. And if that does not materialize, he can also become a challenger by bagging the support of 20% members of the UK's House of Commons, which amounts to 81 MPs. Apart from that, he should also be backed by 5% of the Labour Party branches or affiliated trade unions. In this election, both party members as well as affiliated trade union supporters are able to vote. It is worth noting here that Burnham ran twice for the Labour Party's leadership in 2010 as well as 2015, but lost on both occasions. Now, Starmer has been under pressure, which is only mounting. Remember, he's been under pressure to quit since the Epstein files fallout. This came after emails released by the US Department of Justice put the spotlight majorly on the deep association, as alleged, between Britain's ex-envoy to the US, Peter Mandelson, and the convicted sex offender, Jeffrey Epstein. In fact, the woes worsened in the month of May after Labour suffered heavy losses in the local body elections, with the party losing more than 1,000 municipal seats, even as his government has been rocked by a series of resignations by top ministers such as Wes Streeting and John Healey. In fact, Starmer has ruled out the possibility of resigning. In fact, he vowed to fight it out. Even Burnham mounts a leadership challenge.
2: It's a contest, just to be clear with you. Then yes, I will run, I will stand, and I've said repeatedly, I'm not going to walk away from that.
0: However, the public mood is increasingly in favour of his ouster, it seems. Let's tell you about the latest Ipsos poll. It surveyed 1,142 adults across the UK. Over half of the respondents called on Starmer to step down immediately. They wanted him to resign immediately. On the other hand, Annie Burnham emerging as the most popular contender to replace Starmer.

0: indicating dissatisfaction with the government, basically. 23% people demanded a new general election to be held.
1: Andy Bannon would like to be the man to replace him. Whether he's everyone's cup of tea, I don't know, but I think there's a strong possibility, yes.
0: Meanwhile, Starmer has downplayed, or at least tried to downplay, any immediate leadership challenge and even hinted at offering Burnham a key cabinet portfolio. But then with that growing demand within the party for his resignation, it seems to be clear that the UK leader faces a fierce test ahead.

0: Shifting focus now, Israel is also fighting a battle far beyond West Asia. It's reportedly now spending millions of dollars to try and repair its image in the United States. As support for the country slips sharply, even among conservative Americans who have traditionally stood firmly behind it, according to an Israeli newspaper, Haaretz, the Israeli government is pouring unprecedented amounts of money into an influence campaign aimed at reshaping public opinion and defending its military actions. According to Haaretz, the Israeli government has expanded its influence operation in the United States to more than $40 million, nearly three times its original budget. Nearly three times the original. In fact, the campaign reportedly launched late last year now focuses heavily on justifying Israel's war in Iran and countering accusations that Netanyahu dragged Washington into another conflict. According to the report, documents filed with the U.S. Justice Department showing that Israel has also signed a nearly $1 million contract with a New York production company to create pro-Israel digital content. Earlier reports by Haaretz also said multi-million dollar agreements with American media and content firms targeting Christian conservatives. One key contract reportedly went to a public relations firm owned by a strategist who managed U.S. President Donald Trump's digital campaigns in 2016 and 2020. The newspaper also reported that the firm has built networks of websites carrying pro-Israel and anti-Palestinian narratives while presenting themselves as neutral information platforms. Their stated goal reportedly was to influence search engine results and responses generated by AI chatbots. The Israeli government's push coming at a time when Israel's popularity in America continues to decline. According to an April survey by Pew Research Center, 60% of Americans now hold an unfavorable view of Israel. That's, by the way, up from 53% last year and 42% in 2022. Confidence in Netanyahu has also eroded. Nearly 60% of Americans saying they do not trust Netanyahu's judgment in international affairs, compared with 52% last year and 42% in 2023. The issue has also exposed differences within the Trump camp. The U.S. vice president publicly criticized members of Netanyahu's cabinet for attacking Trump over the Iran agreement. Listen to this.
1: And this does bother me, is that you've seen people within Bibi's cabinet who have come out and attacked the deal. If I was in the cabinet of the Israeli government, I might not be attacking the only powerful ally that I have anywhere left in the entire world.
0: Trump himself has had an increasingly strained relationship with Netanyahu, especially in recent weeks. In the latest, while saying that he will most likely endorse Netanyahu in Israel's upcoming elections, Trump also said that he wants to see who else enters the race before making a final decision.

America studied and reverse engineered Iran's infamous Shahed drones and introduced it during the Iran war for the first time, reportedly. And now one of the world's most powerful military appears to be embracing a lesson from Tehran's playbook. Warfare, it seems, no longer belongs only to expensive fighter jets and elite pilots. The future could actually belong to autonomous drones that fly beside manned aircraft, designed similar to aircraft, and can enter the most dangerous airspace first, and if necessary, even sacrifice themselves. According to a Wall Street Journal report, the United States Air Force has signed agreements with two defense companies to build a new generation of autonomous combat drones. These aircraft reportedly are part of a program called Collaborative Combat Aircraft. The idea is quite simple. Let's break it down. Instead of sending human pilots alone into heavily defended skies protected by enemy missile systems, the U.S. basically wants unmanned aircraft to fly forward like loyal wingmen. These drones will accompany fighter jets, scout enemy positions, scan the skies for enemy aircraft, and help launch attacks deep inside enemy territory. Not just that, they're also being designed to operate in airspace filled with surface-to-air missile systems, going where the risk to human pilots is considered high. Unlike traditional drones that require remote operators, these aircraft will fly with limited human control and make many decisions on their own. The strategy reportedly reflecting a major shift in military thinking. Cheap, expendable drones have transformed battlefields from Ukraine to West Asia, for example. Iranian-made Shahed drones, designed as one-way attack weapons, have basically demonstrated just how low-cost unmanned systems can actually inflict significant damage on military targets. America studied those lessons closely, it seems, and used reverse engineering Shaheds against Iran, for example. Now Washington wants to apply the same principle, it seems, at a much higher technological level. And this has far-reaching implications. As per the WSJ report, the U.S. Air Force plans to buy around 150 of these drones by the end of this decade and eventually build a fleet of nearly 1,000 aircraft. Cost is another crucial factor here, of course. The military wants these drones to cost only about one-third of a manned fighter jet.

And that perhaps raises a whole new question as far as future wars and conflicts are concerned. If these autonomous wingmen, in a way, are significantly cheaper as compared to advanced fighter aircraft, could commanders treat them as assets that can actually be risked or even sacrificed to protect human pilots and achieve the mission objectives? And their role may not stop at escort missions as such. U.S. military planners reportedly see these drones evolving beyond air-to-air combat into ground attack and other strike operations as well, giving the commanders a flexible unmanned force capable of performing multiple missions. So the new doctrine is perhaps becoming more and more clear. In tomorrow's wars, the first aircraft entering hostile skies may not carry a human pilot at all. This could be a game changer. They may be autonomous wingmen flying ahead, locating threats, drawing enemy fire, and allowing manned fighters to strike from behind. Indian tech stocks faced weakness again this week after global tech services giant Accenture reportedly lowered its revenue growth outlook. The results from the firm raised fresh concerns about demand prospects for the global information technology sector. Shares of leading Indian tech companies came under significant selling pressure following Accenture's latest earnings update. Infosys, for example, was among the worst performers, falling more than 7% intraday, while Tata Consultancy Services declined over 5% before recovering some losses. The broader Nifty

0: Bharati Index dropped around 5% meanwhile, reflecting widespread weakness across the sector. And the thing is, investor sentiment was also hit after Accenture revised its revenue growth guidance for the financial year ending August 2026. The company now expects revenue growth of 3% to 4% as compared with its earlier forecast of 4% to 5%. The weaker outlook raised concerns that global technology spending remains under pressure, which could also affect outsourcing demand for Indian tech firms that derive a substantial portion of their business from overseas markets. So that's the implication. And market experts and analysts believe the outlook for the Indian tech sector remains challenging in the near term. According to their assessment, the industry is facing multiple headwinds, including uncertainty in the global economic environment. The growing impact of AI on traditional business models and increasing competition within the technology services space. Analysts further indicate that macroeconomic uncertainty is making it difficult for technology firms to secure large discretionary spending commitments from the clients. Businesses across key markets are reportedly continuing to exercise caution in their technology budgets, which could also perhaps delay new projects, for example, and reduce the pace of contract wins, perhaps. Brokerage firms remain cautious, reportedly, on the sector. They note that valuations for many Indian tech firms still reflect expectations of stronger earnings growth. While demand trends remain uncertain, as a result, investors are likely to remain sensitive to any signs of slowing growth from the global tech companies. Shifting focus for now, a remote island in the Southern Ocean, untouched, isolated for generations, has become the center of a whole new wildlife crisis. A virus that once spread mainly among birds has crossed into a new environment, raising serious concern. Thousands of seal pups have become victims of a changing disease landscape. Our next report getting you the complete story.
1: Fearsomely wild, uninhabited by humans, and surrounded by the freezing waters of the Southern Ocean, Australia's World Heritage listed Heard Island is a pristine paradise. Located 4,000 kilometres southwest of Perth, this subantarctic volcanic outcrop has long served as a safe haven for over 1 million breeding seabirds and marine mammals. It is a landscape defined by extreme isolation, where nature has thrived undisturbed for millennia. But when researchers from the Australian Antarctic Program stepped onto the grey volcanic beaches, the pristine silence was broken by a scene of absolute devastation. This remote ecosystem has witnessed one of the largest wildlife losses linked to bird flu. More than 13,000 southern elephant seal pups have died after a highly pathogenic strain of avian influenza spread through the colony. The virus behind the outbreak is H5N1, a strain that has caused major outbreaks among wild birds and poultry around the world. But scientists are now watching a different concern. The virus is showing its ability to jump between species. The movement of viruses between animals is not new. Many viruses naturally circulate in wildlife, but when a virus crosses from one species into another, scientists pay close attention because new hosts can create new opportunities for spread and adaptation. In this case, researchers believe the virus reached marine mammals after circulating among infected birds. The seals, especially vulnerable young pups gathered in large colonies, became exposed in an environment where close contact helped transmission. Southern elephant seals are among the largest seals on Earth. They travel vast distances through the oceans, making their health important not only for one island, but for understanding how diseases can move through marine ecosystems. Scientists say the outbreak is a warning sign, but

0: not a reason for panic. There is currently no evidence suggesting this event represents a widespread threat to humans. Instead, it highlights how interconnected wildlife systems have become.
1: Our next story is about dad jokes. Love them, hate them. There's no running away from them. In case this is a new term for you, without actually cracking a dad joke, let me just tell you what they are about, even though it's very tempting to crack one right now. Simply put, dad jokes are simple pun-filled jokes. Some might cringe upon hearing them, some might get amused, some might ignore them. But now research suggests that humor can help strengthen bonds between fathers and children and create positive social connections, of course. A psychologist, Paul Sylvia, studied thousands of dad jokes and found that the most successful ones often rely on three techniques, basically. Puns, basically wordplay, literal interpretations of common phrases, and humor where an expected answer is replaced with an overly literal one. Dad jokes basically may actually serve as a very useful tool in family relationships and bonding. The analysis reportedly found that question and answer jokes tend to be especially popular. People also connected with jokes involving family members or animals, for example, while jokes about politics, religion, war were generally less appealing, reportedly. And humor, of course, matters psychologically a lot. Humor can improve emotional well-being, reduce stress, help people view situations from a different perspective. Even when a joke is not exactly funny, it can also create a feeling of enjoyment or connection and provide much-needed relief. And dad jokes may be particularly useful for that because they create playful interactions between parents and children and help strengthen that bond. So while dad jokes may often be cheesy or predictable according to you, their real value may be in bringing people together and strengthening relationships through shared laughter and playfulness.

Shifting focus now, Switzerland's player announcing himself at the world stage. The 20-year-old scored a brace after coming off the bench against Bosnia and is, of course, attracting a lot of interest from football's biggest clubs now. At just 20 years and 247 days old, the Swiss midfielder just etched his name into the history books, becoming the youngest player ever to score twice after coming off the bench in a men's World Cup match. Let's get you his story. He was born in 2005 in Geneva to an Angolan mother and Congolese father. He impressed in the German Bundesliga last season and played a major role in the run to the Europa League final, where they basically lost to Aston Villa. He was named the Europa League Young Player of the Season for 2025-26. And now Premier League clubs are watching closely and his stock is also skyrocketing. He was the absolute catalyst for Switzerland's late surge in Los Angeles. And after a performance like that, he is making a major push for a place in the starting 11 for Switzerland's last group game against Canada. And on that note, it's a wrap on this edition of Gravitas Tonight. This is me, Molly Campi, signing off. Thanks very much for watching. Have a good weekend.

0: where darkness hides behind every corner. Where the truth is stranger than fiction. A show that dives deep into the stories which shock and mystify. The victims, the accused, and the sinister float. Prime Crime is your front row seat to darkness. Get the latest update.
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0: breaking news. 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Experts across aisles. Diverse voices, one platform. Eon World is one. From the bustling trading floors of Wall Street to the vibrant exchanges of Asian stock markets, Weon breaks it down for you to make sense of what's happening. As we reveal the key factors behind events, strategic battles, and the game-changing business decisions that shape the world. We bring you all of this and more on World Business Watch.
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0: Where darkness hides behind every corner.

Thanks for staying with us. You are now watching Beyond Pulse with me, Dharamjot Kaur. A host of global developments and updates lined up in the next 30 minutes, but first, the headlines. Lebanon's health ministry says that latest Israeli strikes in the country have killed at least 47 people, including 7 women and 2 children. The strikes have also wounded 97 others.

Body UNICEF says that a child is killed on average every single day in Gaza since a ceasefire was announced in October 2025. The body also says that these

Scientists say Earth may not be engulfed by the sun after all, something that has long been assumed to be our planet's ultimate fate in about 5 billion years.

NATO Air Forces conclude the Ramstein Flag 26 training exercises largely held this year in the Nordic region. More than 200 aircraft from 18 NATO member states participated in the exercises, which ran from June 8 to the 19th. And in a few hours from now, Brazil face Haiti. And anything other than a victory for the record five-time champions will be a major shock. Remember, Brazil drew their opening match against Morocco.

0: Donald Trump's recent agreement with Iran is facing increasing backlash from his allies, both at home and abroad. The harshest critics say that the deal is a, quote, document of surrender to Iran. But the U.S. president has dismissed these allegations, insisting instead that the agreement amounts to Iran's unconditional surrender. Just a few hours ago, Trump posted a statement on Truth Social saying that it is Iran that met for talks out of desperation and not the U.S. His statement on Iran further says, and I quote, "They are finished. We'll play out the next 60 days. They get no money, not even 10 cents. Trump's statement is a response to what Iran's leader Mujtaba Khamenei said just a day ago about this memorandum of understanding. Khamenei, in a written statement, says that it was the American president who, out of desperation, used all kinds of leverage to bring out this deal. The Iranian leader also said that he had a different view about this memorandum of understanding, but still granted permission. Provisions of the signed MOU has drawn criticism from lawmakers who argue that Trump was not tough enough on Iran. Now, critics here argue that the terms of the interim agreement fall short of what the American president set out to achieve at the start of this war. Trump had been promising that he would settle for nothing less than unconditional surrender. In fact, even a year ago, this was his recurring motto.
1: It's a very simple, unconditional surrender. That means I've had it. Okay, I've had it, I give up, no more. Then we go blow up all the, you know, all the nuclear stuff that's all over the place there.
0: Let us remind our viewers that shortly after the U.S. and Israel launched joint airstrikes on Iran on February 28th, the U.S. president laid out a host of objectives. At the time, he said the goals included preventing Iran from obtaining a nuclear weapon, achieving regime change, degrading its missile and drone capabilities, and dismantling its, quote, regional proxy network. Under the current agreement, Iran commits to never producing nuclear weapons. The fate of Iran's enriched uranium stockpile and other nuclear issues, however, will be addressed in future talks. The draft contains no explicit instructions on Iran's ballistic missile or drone programs. Trump also stated on March 2nd that Iran must stop arming and funding allied groups in Iraq, Lebanon, Gaza, and Yemen. However, the memorandum does not specifically mention those groups. Instead, it calls for an immediate and permanent end to conflict across all fronts, including Lebanon. Iran, on the other hand, will be getting its frozen assets back if it complies with the deal. The agreement also provides for a $300 billion US dollar investment fund to be used for reconstruction. Now, these terms have prompted allegations that Donald Trump was forced to settle on Iranian conditions. Even the Wikipedia page on the Iran war now mentions that the conflict ended in an Iranian victory. While Wikipedia is an open

0: open source platform that can be edited by members of the public, this highlights the prevailing perception over the conclusion of the war. On Thursday, Trump pushed back at the mounting criticism, saying that those who think he was soft on Iran are either jealous, bad people, or stupid. In an interview with Axios, Trump admitted that he negotiated the agreement to prevent the conflict from triggering a global economic depression. However, he denied that he was humbled in any way by the three-month war with Iran. Instead, he said that he believes there are, quote, no limits to his ability to exert power. For the moment, the technical talks planned in Switzerland during the weekend have been postponed. U.S. Vice President J.D. Vance has cancelled his trip amid the latest barrage of strikes that Israel carried out on Lebanon, in which it claims to have killed several Hezbollah members. Lebanon officials, on the other hand, have said that the number stands at 47, including women and children who have been killed, with almost 100 other people injured. On the Israel-Lebanon front, the latest development is that both sides have agreed to a ceasefire, which now goes into effect. However, its implementation hangs by a delicate thread because Lebanese media has just moments ago reported that an Israeli strike took place after truce was announced. And so the question, beyond the debate on victory, is on whether U.S.-Iran agreement will hold and if talks of lasting peace will even take place. Speaking of Lebanon, the country has emerged as the peace agreement's biggest litmus test. Fresh clashes between Israel and Hezbollah could derail this fragile truce, with Lebanon reporting a fresh Israeli attack shortly after truce was announced. Beyond's Gadi Francis gets you this ground report from Beirut suburb in Lebanon. Take a look.
1: Every building in Beirut's Dahiye, or the southern suburb of Beirut, every building holds maybe not less than 12 families, and every family on the average of 5 people. And you can count and list tens of buildings in southern suburbs, and you can count and list tens of buildings across South Lebanon. All this has happened in the past few months and in the past few years. Israel has struck relentlessly all shapes of targets in Lebanon under the banner that it is fighting Hezbollah. Hezbollah, on the other side, was under a ceasefire for 15 months, restarted the war zone in the past 3 months, and is still ongoing. While the clashes continue in South Lebanon, each party says you must stop first. But in general, there is occupied Lebanese land, and the people that are being targeted in Lebanon are mostly families. This is why Lebanon awaits what might this U.S.-Iran deal actually bring to their lives, and would the destiny of more than 1.5 million Lebanese people who have been displaced be finally known? I'm Ghadi Francis, reporting from Beirut's southern suburb, Lebanon. We on World is One.
0: Even as the G7 summit in France concluded smoothly with U.S. President Donald Trump adopting a more cooperative tone instead of openly attacking his European allies, Italy is now up in arms. A comment by Trump on PM Giorgia Meloni has riled Italy to the extent that its foreign minister called off his American visit. Spain's Prime Minister Pedro Sanchez has also expressed his solidarity with Meloni. Now, it all started with Trump's interview with Italy-based LA7 channel. On the sidelines of the G7 summit earlier this week, visuals showed Meloni and Trump deep in conversation and sitting side by side on a small sofa. However, Trump reportedly told the channel that he merely indulged the Italian Prime Minister by chatting with her. According to the transcript released by the channel, the U.S. President was quoted as saying, "She begged me to take a picture with her. She wanted a picture with me so badly, I wouldn't have taken it, but I felt sorry for her." While the channel did not make the audio of this conversation public, and U.S. is yet to confirm this, Meloni took offense at this alleged comment. She accused Trump of lying and expressed surprise at the way in which Trump treats his U.S. allies.
2: Donald Trump's statements are completely made up. I am frankly astonished. I don't know why the President of the United States behaves like this towards his allies.
0: in an indirect reference to Trump's public praise for leaders like China's President Xi Jinping and Russian President Vladimir Putin, Melanie lamented that Trump treats adversaries of the West with a great deal of indulgence.
2: I can only say it is disappointing that he does not show the same determination with the enemies of the West and of the United States, whose leaders he instead treats with far greater indulgence. There is one thing he should remember. Neither I nor Italy ever beg.
3: Io e l'Italia non imploriamo mai.
0: Italy's Foreign Minister Antonio Tajani cancelled his visit to the U.S. from June 21st to 22nd, where he was set to attend an Italy-U.S. business forum in Miami and meet U.S. Secretary of State Marco Rubio. Explaining his decision, he said, and I quote, "The serious and offensive words of President Trump towards PM Giorgia Meloni offend all of Italy." The latest diplomatic tiff comes even as Meloni was a vocal supporter of Donald Trump. She was in fact the lone head of state in the European Union to attend his inauguration as he took oath as president for the second time in January 2025. However, the two leaders have clashed in recent times. For instance, in April, after Meloni dubbed Trump's criticism of Pope Leo over the Iran war as unacceptable, the US president said that she lacked courage. Now, this is not the only European leader with whom Trump has clashed. Although French President Emmanuel Macron laid out the red carpet for the US president by hosting him for a banquet at the Palace of Versailles, they have been at loggerheads for a long time. While Macron strongly opposed US forcibly clearing Strait of Hormuz through a military operation, Trump slammed France's lack of support for the Iran war. He also provoked outrage by claiming that Macron's wife, quote, treats him extremely badly. France's president, in turn, made it clear that Trump's comments were neither elegant nor up to standard. The US president also has had a turbulent relationship with Germany's leaders. Last year, he heaped criticism on former German Chancellor Angela Merkel for opening up her country to refugees. Similarly, Trump hit out at incumbent Chancellor Friedrich Merz after he castigated US over the Iran war. Merz flagged America's lack of an exit strategy and warned how Iran is humiliating it in negotiations. In fact, even neighboring Canada has not been spared from the American leader's barbs. Back in the year 2018, a major controversy broke out after US refused to endorse the joint G7 statement, with Trump accusing the then Canadian Prime Minister Justin Trudeau of acting meekly and making false statements over tariffs between the two countries. In the year 2024, he even described Trudeau as a, quote, governor. Trump has also riled the present leader, Mark Carney, and the government that he leads by referring to Canada as America's 51st state. This has spurred Canada to reduce its reliance on U.S. defense firms for purchase of fighter jets. Donald Trump's dissatisfaction with allies over refusal to actively participate in the Iran war has also resulted in a rethink on U.S. approach towards NATO. More recently, Washington told its allies that it will gradually scale down the number of strategic bombers, fighter jets, drones, submarines, and warships to defend NATO countries, with U.S. Secretary of War Pete Hegseth announcing NATO 3.0, a six-month Pentagon review of American forces in Europe. It is apparent that America's ties with Europe are far from being sorted. On to the other front now. In the Russia-Ukraine war, the tide is slowly changing. Ukraine has seemingly turned the table. Moscow is burning. Ukrainian drones have left a carnage and many difficult questions for Russia's President Vladimir Putin. Kremlin acknowledges Ukrainian drone attack on Moscow and says the strikes on Ukraine will continue. Our next story takes a close look at the new Ukrainian weaponry, which is taking the war far beyond the front lines. Take a look.

0: years, military planners believed that layers of cutting-edge radar, surface-to-air missiles, and automated anti-aircraft cannons could swat down any threat before it came close. On Thursday, Ukraine revealed a new chapter in air warfare. Coordinated swarms of missile drones punched gaps in Moscow's layered shields and struck deep targets, fuel depots, refineries, logistics hubs. Defense analysts call them missile drones. They travel low and slow enough to slip under high-altitude radars. They fly in groups, some as decoys, others as the strike element. These new Ukrainian weapons behave like small cruise missiles and hit with surgical precision. On Thursday, Ukraine launched its biggest ever drone attack on Moscow, sparking an inferno at a major oil refinery. Ukraine insists its strikes targeting Russia are fair retaliation for attacks on its own civilians. A day later, Russia renewed its strikes on Ukraine. Kharkiv and Odessa were targeted in the latest attack. Ukraine says Russian forces launched several aerial bombs which destroyed 40 private residential buildings and vehicles. Both sides have escalated attacks on each other in recent weeks as U.S.-led talks on ending the more than four-year conflict remain effectively frozen. Russian President Vladimir Putin has repeatedly rejected an offer from Ukraine's Volodymyr Zelensky for direct talks, vowing instead to achieve Russia's war aims on the battlefield. Bureau report, We on World is One.
1: On to the UK now, where the country could be heading for a major political shakeup in the coming weeks. Veteran Labour figure Andy Burnham has secured victory in the Maker field by election. The outcome is already being read as a serious setback for Prime Minister Keir Starmer, with pressure now mounting inside his own ranks. Reports now say that UK Transport Secretary Heidi Alexander has called on the Labour Prime Minister to go. At the same time, senior cabinet ministers of the party could reportedly confront Keir Starmer later in the day, demanding that he set out a clear timetable for his departure. But that is not all. Following Burnham's win, dozens of Labour MPs are said to have openly called on Starmer to step down already. Despite growing unrest, the Prime Minister is said to be standing his ground and has vowed to fight any attempt to remove him in a leadership challenge.
2: And I say it again, it is our last chance to change, but we're going to take it, aren't we? We are going to take that opportunity and we are going to lay out a new path for Britain.
3: There isn't a leadership contest.
4: But when there is,
3: at the moment,
4: Prime Minister,
3: there isn't one at the moment. But as I've said on many, many occasions, I don't think that's a good thing for the country to plunge us into chaos. I would also add that now that Andy has won, which is really important, really good, he's a huge asset to us, then now will inevitably be a Manchester mayoralty by-election starting straight away. So it's important that we pull together for that. But if there is a contest, just to be clear with you, then yes, I will run, I will stand, and I've said repeatedly, I'm not going to walk away from that.
1: 56-year-old Burnham is a long-time figure in centre-left Labour. He is expected to challenge Starmer as party leader and Prime Minister and needs to win the high-stakes vote to be in a position to trigger such a contest, which he now has. Former Labour MP Josh Simon stood down in Maker Field so that Burnham could try to return to Parliament and run for leadership. Burnham secured nearly 55% of the vote, beating Reform UK's Robert Kenyon by more than 9,000 ballots. Turnout was historically high at about 59%. Now, Burnham, who is a former government minister, has been Greater Manchester's mayor since 2017. He also served as a culture and health secretary between 2008 to 2010. Now ensured his return to parliament by easily beating the hard-right Reform UK party, the candidate in the Makerfield constituency in northwest England. Burnham is due to be sworn in as a member of parliament on Monday. Now, under Labour Party rules, leadership candidates must be an MP. He will be able to easily muster the support of 81 of Labour's 400-plus lawmakers, the minimum that is needed to

start a leadership contest. Ex-Health Minister West Treating from Labour's right wing has said that Starmer should be given space over the weekend to consider his future. If Starmer does leave office this year, then UK will get its 7th Prime Minister in 10 years and 5th in under 4 years. Now in news from the world of entertainment, Hyderabad's Nampali court has officially issued summons to prominent Indian film actor Allu Arjun in connection with the 2024 stampede incident that occurred at Sandhya Theatre. The actor has been directed to make an appearance before court on Monday. The charges stem from a fatal crowd crush that unfolded on December 4, 2024, during a highly anticipated special screening of the film Pushpa 2 at Sandhya Theatre. A massive gathering of fans led to scuffle and consequently to a stampede. In the chaos, a woman named Revati tragically lost her life and her son sustained serious injuries. Following the incident, local police conducted an investigation and filed a comprehensive charge sheet that included a total of 23 people as accused. Within this legal documentation, the management of Sandhya Theatre is facing the primary charges. They are listed as accused numbers A1 through A10. Actor Allu Arjun has been explicitly named as accused number A11 in this case. The Nampali court has currently issued summons to 19 of the accused individuals who are connected to the incident. Once the accused, including the actor and the theatre management, make their mandated personal appearances, the formal trial is slated to begin at the court. That is all in this segment, but before we let you go, a reminder to our viewers in India that you can watch all 2026 FIFA World Cup matches on Z5. Co-hosts United States will be in action against Australia today. Tune in and catch all the action live.

0: where darkness hides behind every corner. Where the truth is stranger than fiction. A show that dives deep into the stories which shock and mystify. The victims, the accused, and the sinister plot. Prime Crime is your front row seat to darkness.
1: Campaigns, elections, alliances, controversies, and power play. Stories that analyze global and domestic politics. A dedicated show with varied perspectives, expert take, citizens' voices, detailed ground reports, and in-depth coverage from political corridors of the world. 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Onion Weon.
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0: From the bustling trading floors of Wall Street to the vibrant exchanges of Asian stock markets, Weon breaks it down for you to make sense of what's happening. As we reveal the key factors behind events, strategic battles, and the game-changing business decisions that shape the world. We bring you all of this and more on World Business Watch. 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
5: The Earth is sending distress signals. Wildfires. Droughts. And melting glaciers. Can we reverse the damage? Explore the harrowing effects of climate change. It's a wake-up call, global emergency. 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
0: Where darkness hides behind every corner. Where the truth is stranger than fiction. A show that dives deep into the stories which shock and mystify. The victims, the accused, and the sinister plot. Prime Crime is your front row seat to darkness.
1: Campaigns, elections, alliances, controversies, and power play. 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A dedicated show with varied perspectives, expert take, citizens' voices, detailed ground reports, and in-depth coverage from political corridors of the world. 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
0: From the bustling trading floors of Wall Street to the vibrant exchanges of Asian stock markets, WEON breaks it down for you to make sense of what's happening. As we reveal the key factors behind events, strategic battles, and the game-changing business decisions that shape the world. We bring you all of this and more on World Business Watch. Get the latest updates.
4: Destroy the...

Welcome back. You're watching Beyond World is One. I'm Kripa. Let's get started with the headlines. Israeli army says ceasefire agreements are a matter for Israel's political leadership after reports said that Israel and Hezbollah had agreed a truce in Lebanon. The IDF says that we will continue to act in accordance with army chief's orders. UNICEF says that a child is killed on average every single day in Gaza since a ceasefire was announced in October 2025. They also say that these children were not killed in a war zone, they were killed in their homes. Italy reacts angrily after reported comments by US President Donald Trump mocking Prime Minister Giorgia Meloni, with the foreign minister cancelling a planned US visit. Veteran UK Labour politician Andy Burnham vows to put Britain on a new path after winning a crunch by-election, as Prime Minister Keir Starmer pledges to fight any bid to oust him from office. According to reports, Iraq plans to increase southern oilfield crude output to 2 million BPD in coming few days. Iraq, like other Gulf oil producers, has suffered in oil revenue as a result of the closure of the Strait of Hormuz amid the US-Iran war. NATO air forces conclude the Ramstein Flag 26 training exercises, largely held this year in the Nordic region. More than 200 aircraft from 18 NATO members participated in the exercises, which ran from June 8 to 19. Brazil face Haiti later today, and anything other than a victory for the record five-time champions will be a major shock. Remember, Brazil drew their opening match against Morocco.

0: Lebanon remains on edge as violence intensifies between Israel and Iran-backed Hezbollah, killing at least four IDF soldiers, while the latest death toll after the Israeli strikes rise to 47. This as intense new Israeli strikes in Lebanon cast doubts on the Iran-US deal to end the war. Well, earlier, U.S. Vice President J.D. Vance had warned Israel against expanding its offensive and dragging U.S. into a direct war with Iran. Now, Israel, which has expressed dissatisfaction with the U.S.-Iran agreement, has refused to withdraw troops from Lebanon, despite U.S. President Donald Trump's peace push. The Israeli strikes are not stopping. These are the visuals from southern Lebanon, where smoke can be seen billowing after Israel-launched strikes. The Lebanese Health Ministry says that Israeli airstrikes and bombardments killed at least 47, including 7 women and 2 children, and wounded 97 others in Lebanon, according to the latest updated toll released a short while ago. And this is in what it says is one of the deadliest single incidents since the latest round of escalation began. According to Reuters, who have quoted 2 Hezbollah sources, have reported that Israel and Hezbollah reached a ceasefire agreement on Friday to end their fighting in Lebanon. Now, residents and Lebanese media say airstrikes and shelling hit several towns in the Nabatieh district overnight and into early Friday.
1: We hope the war stops permanently, not a 60-day war or a 60-day truce. We truly want the war to stop and for us to go back to living, rebuilding our homes and building things again the way we used to live. Our children have gone 3 or 4 years without school. They are not learning and they are not seeing any good days in their lives at all.
0: Iranian Foreign Minister Abbas Araghchi accused Israel of wanting permanent war following remarks from its far-right National Security Minister Itamar Ben-Gvir saying all Lebanon must burn after 4 Israeli soldiers were killed. Israeli minister said, and I quote, that all of Lebanon must burn. His remarks come after the IDF reported first loss of Israeli lives since the U.S.-Iran deal was signed to end the West Asia war. The Iran-U.S. agreement also meant to end the Israel-Hezbollah conflict in Lebanon. It is thus under fire. Remember, under the very first point of the landmark 14-point Memorandum of Understanding, both Iran and U.S. committed to an immediate and permanent halt to military operations across all fronts, including Lebanon. However, as continued fighting threatening to undermine the fragile deal, will the peace agreement hold?
2: Yes.
3: Bravo.
0: Speaking of Lebanon, the country has emerged as the peace agreement's biggest litmus test. Even as Israel and Hezbollah have agreed to a ceasefire, fresh clashes between both sides risk derailing the fragile truce, with Lebanon reporting a fresh Israeli attack. Beyond Sikadi, Francis gets you this ground report from Beirut suburbs in Lebanon. Take a look.
4: Imagine to have survived a war. You have lost loved ones. You have lost your home. Your whole memories, but you survived. So once a ceasefire is announced, you have to try and pick yourself up to find a place to rent or whether to reconstruct your home. But the worst than all of that is that even as you wait to restart your life, your destiny holds for a global agreement. And this agreement might be derailed anytime. Now, this is the situation for thousands, for tens of thousands of Lebanese. According to reports, more than 200,000 civilian homes have been destroyed across Lebanon in the past few months. Now, all these peoples are waiting. If an agreement is in action, they might start to repick their pieces and their lives. And if there's no agreement, it's another war and another displacement in the stories of their lives. This is how paradoxic the situation is in Lebanon. I am Ghadi Francis, reporting for WION from Beirut's southern suburbs.
0: The There are fresh tensions in the Hormuz Strait. The ink has barely dried on the much-awaited U.S.-Iran deal, and a new twist has already emerged. One of the key conditions of the agreement was the reopening of the strategically vital Strait of Hormuz. But now, Iran has introduced a new rule. Ships must submit transit requests 48 hours in advance before entering the waterway. Iran's Persian Gulf Strait Authority has announced fresh procedures for vessels seeking passage through Hormuz. The authority said only its official website and email channels will be recognized for processing requests, while ships must provide valid and accessible contact details. The new directive requires ship owners to submit complete transit applications at least 48 hours before arrival to avoid delays at entry and exit points. Now, Iran has also announced that security, safety and environmental service charges along with related insurance costs will not be collected for 60 days. Tehran says these expenses will be covered by the government, and this comes as maritime trackers say shipping traffic through the Strait of Hormuz rose to its highest rate in 2 months after a deal to halt the U.S.-Iran war. A total of 25 commercial vessels crossed the newly reopened strait on Thursday. This is the highest number since mid-April, according to data from tracking firm AX Smarin. Before the war, about 120 vessels a day passed through the strait. A fifth of the world's oil and liquefied natural gas exports passed through the strait in peacetime, according to economists. Well, more than 500 commercial vessels are still stuck in the Gulf, with about 11,000 seafarers on board, according to the International Maritime Organization. It says 20,000 seafarers in the region have been affected by the war overall. Iran's fresh move on Hormuz comes days after U.S. President Donald Trump and Iranian President Masoud Pezeshkian signed a 14-point memorandum of understanding aimed at ending the conflict that erupted on February 28 between the U.S., Israel and Iran. Under this agreement, Washington and Tehran are set to hold 60 days of negotiations with a possible extension to reach a broader deal on Iran's nuclear program and sanctions. The deal promised the immediate reopening of the Strait of Hormuz, one of the world's most important energy choke points, while the U.S. agreed to lift its naval blockade. But Iran's latest move raises a new question. Has Hormuz truly reopened, or has Tehran simply placed a new gatekeeper at the world's most crucial shipping corridor? A fresh political and intelligence storm has erupted in the United States over the origins of COVID.

0: COVID-19. On a final day as Director of National Intelligence, Tulsi Gabbard released newly declassified documents that she claims expose links between US-funded research, China's Wuhan Institute of Virology, and the actions of former top American health official Dr. Anthony Fauci. The allegations have once again reignited the debate over whether the pandemic may have originated from a laboratory accident. In a statement accompanying the release, Gabbard said the COVID-19 pandemic caused tremendous hardship and pain for millions around the world, and that years of lies, censorship and cover-ups, the American people deserve transparency, truth and accountability. In a post on X, Gabbard said that on her final day in office, she was releasing never-before-seen communications and documents that she claims show Fauci directed millions of U.S. taxpayer dollars toward gain-of-function research at the Wuhan laboratory, alleging that he worked with elements within the intelligence community to suppress information about a possible lab leak and lied to Congress under oath in 2024. According to Gabbard, the declassified material includes internal communications, whistleblower allegations and intelligence documents related to investigations into the pandemic's origins.
1: Today, on my final day as Director of National Intelligence, I'm releasing never-before-seen communications and documents that expose exactly how Fauci worked with politicized career leadership in the intelligence community to suppress the truth about his actions, the virus's lab leak origins, and his role in directing U.S. funding for this dangerous research that caused immeasurable harm and countless lost lives.
0: Gabbard alleged that some of these communications conflict with Fauci's congressional testimony. She also alleged that while leading the National Institute of Allergy and Infectious Diseases, the doctor remained engaged with intelligence officials during key reviews of COVID-19's origins and oversaw funding that supported coronavirus research involving bat viruses at the Wuhan Institute of Virology. Fauci has repeatedly denied allegations that he misled lawmakers or concealed information. In fact, during a congressional hearing in June 2024, he described such accusations as preposterous. Now, COVID-19 first emerged in Wuhan, China, in late 2019 and went on to claim millions of lives while triggering an unprecedented public health, economic and social crisis. The question of how the virus originated remains unresolved, with scientific and intelligence investigations continuing to examine both natural and laboratory-related scenarios without reaching a definitive answer. Last week, Gabbard also released declassified intelligence claiming that the U.S. government backed more than 120 biological laboratories across over 30 countries, including a vast network of facilities in Ukraine. With Gabbard stepping down as Director of National Intelligence, President Donald Trump has appointed Bill Pulte as Acting Director.

European Union leaders have gathered in Brussels for the second day of their summit as they continue wide-ranging and difficult discussions. Day two's agenda is focused mainly on two key issues, West Asia and more prominently the European Union's long-term budget. While both topics are important, it is the budget talks that are creating the most tensions among member states. The leaders are in disagreement over the proposed seven-year budget put forward by the European Commission. The scale of the proposal is at around 2 trillion euros, and it has immediately triggered pushback from different sides. While their countries, which contribute more to the EU budget than they receive, feel the plan is too expensive. At the same time, poorer member states, which rely more on EU funding than they contribute, are also unhappy. Now, arriving for the talks, German Chancellor Friedrich Merz did not hide his concern. Germany, being the largest net contributor to the EU budget, sees the proposal as overly ambitious.

0: I am going to repeat my request once again today at the European Council that we should not allow the European Union to take on further debt. We must not do that. And that is why the German position on this is very clear. I share this view with a number of other member states of the European Union.
1: This divide is not new. Every 7 years, the EU goes through the same difficult balancing act, trying to reach a unanimous agreement that satisfies all 27 members. The first attempt to narrow the gap came last week, when the Cypriot EU presidency presented a revised draft that reduced the Commission's proposal by about 2%. But rather than calming tensions, it only highlighted how far apart the sides still are. Despite these agreements, the budget also carries major political priorities. One of the most significant is 100 billion euros earmarked for Ukraine's reconstruction plan. This shows EU's continued commitment to supporting Ukraine amid its ongoing war with Russia. Under EU rules, the budget for 2028 to 2034 must be agreed by the end of 2027. However, with a wave of national elections expected across several member states next year, leaders are now pushing to reach a political deal much earlier. For now, no final decisions are expected. Instead, heads of member states are likely to simply outline their positions and preferences. The task of shaping a workable compromise will then pass to the incoming Irish EU presidency, which is expected to prepare a revised proposal later in October. Joining us live on the broadcast is our correspondent William Denslow from Brussels. William, what more can you tell us about this summit and the dispute, especially concerning the budget?
2: A key issue for debate during this leaders' summit was the issue of the EU budget, a budget which will be to the tune of over $2 trillion spent over the course of 7 years. Now, there is plenty of contention as to how exactly this vast pot of cash should be spent. The European Commission has proposed some sweeping cuts to some major sectors, agriculture and regional spending being the two major ones, seeing spending in those two categories down. They proposed from 60% down to closer to 40%. That, though, is receiving some strong pushback. As is so often the case with this budget, there is a huge contrast when it comes to approaches. The more frugal northern European states at odds with European nations, perhaps in the east or to the south of the bloc. However, unanimity is required for a budget to pass. That is why Ireland are being tasked to try and find consensus. They hold the rotating presidency of the European Council in the second half of the year. They are tasked with trying to find that compromise by the end of the year, where they hope to get this budget signed, sealed and delivered by then.
1: South Africa's domestic politics is experiencing a churn. The MK party, founded by the ex-president Jacob Zuma, has expelled his daughter and MP Duduzile Zuma Sambudla. The party has also expelled its former national spokesperson, Nalamilo Nadelela. Party said that the decision was taken after multiple actions, public statements and activities by Zuma's daughter, which according to the party's own disciplinary audit has caused internal divisions. The expulsion comes with immediate effect with the latest leadership change at the top brass of the party, as their conduct was reportedly found to be inconsistent with party values, discipline and constitutional principles, as highlighted by the Secretary General of the party. Reports say the trigger for this matter has been the movement of an ailing MK MP, Nachi Najila, from one facility to the other by the duo without his family's consent, that reportedly caused his death. Political observers believe that this expulsion will further deepen the divide within the MK party, where many young MPs can defect along with the expelled duo, raising difficulties for Jacob Zuma. For more on this, our correspondent Kaldin Ongmu has sent us this report from Johannesburg. Take a look.
3: The Mkhuntuwe Sizwe Party, also called the MK Party, has expelled former MP Duduzile Zuma Subudla and removed spokesperson Tlamulo Ndlela, accusing them of actions that undermined party unity and discipline. The party said Zuma Subudla, who is the daughter of former President Jacob Zuma, promoted factional divisions and challenged leadership decisions, while Ndlela allegedly held unauthorized media briefings and misrepresented party positions. Speaking in Johannesburg, MK Party Secretary General said the conduct caused confusion among supporters and weakened organizational cohesion. The party also confirmed its support for the planned June 30th anti-illegal immigration protests, urging participants to remain peaceful and law-abiding. This is Kalda Normo from Johannesburg, South Africa, for We On World is One.
1: Shifting our focus to India now, Malayalam star Prithviraj Sukumaran's next Hindi film now has a release date. The actor will be seen alongside Kareena Kapoor Khan in Daira. Filmmaker Meghna Gulzar's upcoming thriller, which is set to hit theatres on September 18. Inspired by true events, the film explores questions of crime, justice and punishment. Now, Daira marks Gulzar's return to the thriller genre. The filmmaker, known for telling intense and grounded stories, is bringing another subject rooted in real-world issues to the big screen. The plot tackles complex themes while keeping the focus on the human emotions at the center of the conflict. One of the biggest highlights of the project is the pairing of Prithviraj Sukumaran and Kareena Kapoor Khan. The two actors will be sharing screen space for the first time in their careers. Sukumaran has earned praise for taking on challenging roles across languages, while Kapoor continues to balance mainstream and content-driven films. Their combination is expected to bring added depth to the narrative. With 3 months left for release, the makers have begun building anticipation around the film. The release date announcement was accompanied by behind-the-scenes visuals that offered a first look at the atmosphere and tone of the thriller. Those were some of the top stories unfolding at this hour. Stay tuned to We On World is One. We'll be right back. Thank you for watching.
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7: Where darkness hides behind every corner. Where the truth is stranger than fiction. A show that dives deep into the stories which shock and mystify. The victims, the accused, and the sinister float. Prime Crime is your front row seat to darkness.
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0: The Earth is sending distress signals. Wildfires, drought, and melting glaciers. 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
6: Where darkness hides behind every corner. Where the truth is stranger than fiction. A show that dives deep into the stories which shock and mystify. The victims, the accused,

Welcome back. Thank you for staying with us. You're watching Rion World as One. I'm Kripa. A quick look at the headlines. Israeli army says ceasefire agreements are a matter for Israel's political leadership after reports said that Israel and Hezbollah had agreed a truce in Lebanon. The IDF says that we will continue to act in accordance to army chief's orders. UNICEF says that a child is killed on average every single day in Gaza since a ceasefire was announced in October 2025. They also say that these children were not killed in a war zone, they were killed in their homes.

Italy reacts angrily after reported comments by US President Donald Trump mocking Prime Minister Giorgia Meloni, with the foreign minister cancelling a planned US visit.

Albanian police charged 27 more demonstrators with public order offenses after overnight rallies against a resort development linked to US President Donald Trump's plan.

NATO Air Forces conclude the Ramstein Pact 26 training exercises largely held this year in the Nordic region. More than 200 aircraft from 18 NATO members participated in the exercises, which ran from June 8 to 19. According to reports, Iraq plans to increase southern oil field crude output to 2 million BPD in coming few days. Iraq, like other Gulf oil producers, has suffered in oil revenue as a result of the closure of the Strait of Hormuz amid the US-Iran war. Brazil face Haiti later today, and anything other than a victory for the record five-time champions will be a major shock. Remember, Brazil drew their opening match against Morocco.

0: Donald Trump's recent agreement with Iran is facing increasing backlash from his allies, both at home and abroad. The harshest critics say the deal is a document of surrender to Iran. But U.S. President Donald Trump has dismissed these allegations, insisting instead that the agreement amounts to Iran's unconditional surrender. A few hours ago, Trump has posted a statement on Truth Social, saying that it is Iran that met for talks out of desperation and not the U.S. His statement on Iran further says, and I quote, "They are finished, will play out the 60 days. They get no money, not 10 cents." Trump's statement is a response to what Iran's leader Mojtaba Khamenei said just a day ago about this memorandum of understanding. Khamenei, in a written statement, saying that it was the American president who, out of desperation, used all kinds of leverage to bring about this deal. The Iranian leader also said that he had a different view about this agreement, but still granted his permission. The provisions of the signed memorandum of understanding has drawn criticism from lawmakers who argue that Trump was not enough on Iran. Critics argue that the terms of the interim agreement fall short of what the American president set out to achieve at the start of the war. Trump had been promising that he would settle for nothing but unconditional surrender, and even a year ago it was this recurring motto that he had.
1: It's a very simple, unconditional surrender. That means I've had it. Okay, I've had it, I give up, no more. Then we go blow up all the, you know, all the nuclear stuff that's all over the place there.
0: Let us remind viewers that shortly after the U.S. and Israel launched airstrikes on Iran on February 28, President Trump had laid out a host of objectives. At that time, he said the goals included preventing Iran from obtaining a nuclear weapon, achieving regime change, degrading its missile and drone capabilities, and dismantling its quote-unquote regional proxy network. Under the current agreement, Iran commits to never producing nuclear weapons. The fate of Iran's enriched uranium stockpile and other nuclear issues will be addressed in future agreement. The draft contains no explicit restrictions on Iran's ballistic missile or drone programs. Trump also stated on March 2nd that Iran must stop arming and funding allied groups in Iraq, Lebanon, Gaza and Yemen. However, the memorandum does not specifically mention those groups. Instead, it calls for an immediate and permanent end to conflict across all fronts, including Lebanon. Iran, on the other hand, will be getting its frozen assets back if it complies with the deal. The agreement also provides for a 300

0: $1 billion investment fund to be used for reconstruction. These terms have prompted allegations that Trump was forced to settle on Iranian terms. Even the Wikipedia page on the Iran war, it now mentions that the conflict ended in an Iranian victory. While Wikipedia is an open source platform that can be edited by members of the public, remember, this highlights the prevailing perception over the conclusion of this war. On Thursday, Trump pushed back at the mounting criticism, saying that those who think he was soft on Tehran are either jealous, bad people, or stupid. In an interview with Axios, Trump admitted that he negotiated the agreement to prevent the conflict from triggering a global economic depression, but denied that he was humbled in any way by the three-month war with Iran. Instead, he said that he believes there are no limits to his ability to exert power. For the moment, the technical talks planned in Switzerland during the weekend have been postponed. U.S. Vice President J.D. Vance has cancelled his trip amid the latest barrage of strikes Israel carried out on Lebanon, in which it claims to have killed several Hezbollah members. Lebanon officials say the number stands at 47, including women and children, with almost 100 others injured. Now, on the Israel-Lebanon front, the latest development is that both sides have agreed to a ceasefire which now goes into effect. However, its implementation hangs by a delicate thread because Lebanese media has moments ago reported an Israeli strike after truce was announced. And so the question, beyond the debate on victory, is on whether the U.S.-Iran agreement will hold and if talks of lasting peace will take place. Speaking of Lebanon, the country has emerged as the peace agreement's biggest litmus test. Even as Israel and Hezbollah have agreed to a ceasefire, fresh clashes between both sides risk derailing the fragile truce with Lebanon, reporting a fresh Israeli attack. Weon's Gadi Francis gets you this ground report from Beirut suburbs in Lebanon. Take a look.
1: It has cost billions of dollars on all parties and all sides, but still, everybody is awaiting what might happen if a U.S.-Iran deal is in action in Lebanon. Now, the news is that Lebanon is a main bullet point on this agreement. Iran says it will not agree to open the Strait of Hormuz unless Lebanon's war front is in peace. But the operations are not stopping. Israel is disregarding all that, and it's continuing its missions in South Lebanon. In the recent, it struck Nabatiye, it struck Baalbek, and it struck several other areas in South Lebanon. And in the past week only, many civilian homes were destroyed and tens of Lebanese were martyred. In the times of a ceasefire in the past week, according to reports, it has reached more than 150 people killed in Lebanon. Now, this is why there is no agreement. According to Iran, unless this stops in Lebanon, there wouldn't be an agreement. I am Ghadi Francis reporting for WEON. World is one.
0: Four aircraft incidents, 4 days. A wave of aviation headlines across the United States, and the timing has raised questions and public concern. But is America facing an aviation crisis or a rare cluster of events? Aviation is built on precision. Millions of flights take off and land safely every year, relying on strict procedures, technology and human decisions. But within just 4 days, four major plane crashes and incidents in the United States grabbed global attention. The grim sequence began with a crash of a Marine fighter jet, a massive fireball that erupted on a mountain in Yakima County. The pilot parachuted to safety. The next day, 11 passengers and a pilot died when a skydiving aircraft accident in Missouri, marking one of the deadliest skydiving incidents in decades. The tragedy was quickly followed by the devastating crash of a massive military B-52 Stratofortress bomber during a routine test flight at Edwards Air Force Base in California, which tragically killed all 8 crew members. The very next day, a private jet carrying 6 people crashed on a highway in Laredo, Texas. One person was killed. Well, despite the deeply unsettling timing, federal investigators and aviation experts strongly caution against panic. Initial data indicates that these incidents are entirely unrelated, spanning vastly different sectors of aviation, from civilian recreation and private business to highly demanding military test programs. The bigger story is not just about four aircraft incidents in 4 days. It is about how aviation responds when something goes wrong. Every accident investigation has historically led to improvements, from better aircraft design to stronger safety procedures. The sky may feel uncertain after a cluster of crashes, but aviation safety is measured over years and millions of flights, not just a few days. On to India now. Vijay's TVK government in Tamil Nadu has unanimously passed a resolution opposing the proposed construction of Mekedatu Dam over the Kaveri River. The resolution moved by the TVK alleges that Karnataka is building a dam at Mekedatu without following the guidelines of Supreme Court and the River Dispute Tribunal and without seeking approvals from the central government. The resolution has called on Karnataka's government to first seek requisite permission from both Tamil Nadu and the central government. Last month, then-Karnataka Deputy Chief Minister D.K. Shivakumar had announced that the state would submit a revised detailed project report for the dam to the union government. Shivakumar claimed that the Tamil Nadu government has no right to oppose the project. D.K. Shivakumar's proposal had triggered sharp reactions from political leaders across Tamil Nadu. The assembly resolution has now put the Congress in a dilemma. While it is in alliance with the TVK in Tamil Nadu, it is in power in Karnataka under D.K. Shivakumar. The party's leaders in Tamil Nadu have backed the TVK-led resolution calling for a halt to the construction of the dam. Karnataka maintains that the Mekedatu Dam project is aimed at meeting Bengaluru's growing drinking water as well as its power needs. It argues that the project will have no adverse impact on Tamil Nadu's share of water from the river. The United Kingdom could be heading for a major political shake-up in the coming weeks. Veteran Labour figure Andy Burnham has secured victory in the Meeker Field by-election. That outcome is already being read as a serious setback for Prime Minister Keir Starmer, with pressure now mounting inside his own ranks. Reports now suggest that UK Transport Secretary Heidi Alexander has called on Keir Starmer to go. At the same time, senior cabinet ministers could reportedly confront the Prime Minister later today, demanding he set out a clear timetable for his departure. But this is not all. Following Burnham's win, dozens of Labour MPs are said to have openly called on Starmer to step down. And despite the growing unrest, the Prime Minister is said to be standing his ground and has vowed to fight any attempt to remove him in a leadership challenge. The 56-year-old Burnham is a long-time figure in centre-left Labour. He is expected to challenge Starmer as party leader and Prime Minister.
2: I say it again, it is our last chance to change, but we're going to take it, aren't we? We are going to take that opportunity and we are going to lay out a new path for Britain.
3: There isn't a leadership contest.
4: But when there is,
3: at the moment,
4: Prime Minister,
3: there isn't one at the moment. But as I've said on many, many occasions, I don't think that's a good thing for the country to plunge us into chaos. I would also add that now that Andy has won, which is really important, really good, he's a huge asset to us, then now will inevitably be a Manchester mayoralty by-election starting straight away. So it's important that we pull together for that. But if there is a contest, just to be clear with you, then yes, I will run, I will stand, and I've said repeatedly, I'm not going to walk away from that.
0: Now, former Labour MP Josh Simon stood down in Makerfield so that Burnham could try to return to Parliament and run for leader. He secured nearly 55% of the vote, beating Reform UK's Robert Kenyon by more than 9,000 ballots. Turnout was a historical high, 59%. Burnham, a former government minister who has been Greater Manchester Mayor since 2017, he has also served as a Cultural and Health Secretary between 2008 to 2010 and now ensured his return to Parliament by easily beating the hard-right Reform UK Party's candidate in the Makerfield constituency in Northwest England. Burnham is due to be sworn in as a Member of Parliament on Monday. Under Labour Party rules, leadership candidates must be an MP. He will be able to easily muster the support of 81 of Labour's 400-plus MPs. This is the minimum needed to kickstart a contest. Now, ex-Health Minister Wes Streeting from Labour's right wing has said Starmer should be given space over the weekend to consider his future. If Starmer does leave office this year, then Britain will get its 7th Prime Minister in 10 years and 5th in under 4 years. A remote island in the Southern Ocean, untouched and isolated for generations, it has become the center of a new wildlife crisis. A virus that once spread mainly among birds has crossed into a new environment. Now, thousands of seal pups have become victims of a changing disease landscape. More in this report.
4: Fearsomely wild, uninhabited by humans, and surrounded by the freezing waters of the Southern Ocean, Australia's World Heritage listed Heard Island is a pristine paradise. Located 4,000 kilometres southwest of Perth, this subantarctic volcanic outcrop has long served as a safe haven for over 1 million breeding seabirds and marine mammals. It is a landscape defined by extreme isolation, where nature has thrived undisturbed for millennia. But when researchers from the Australian Antarctic Program stepped onto the grey volcanic beaches, the pristine silence was broken by a scene of absolute devastation. This remote ecosystem has witnessed one of the largest wildlife losses linked to bird flu. More than 13,000 southern elephant seal pups have died after a highly pathogenic strain of avian influenza spread through the colony. The virus behind the outbreak is H5N1, a strain that has caused major outbreaks among wild birds and poultry around the world. But scientists are now watching a different concern. The virus is showing its ability to jump between species. The movement of viruses between animals is not new. Many viruses naturally circulate in wildlife, but when a virus crosses from one species into another, scientists pay close attention because new hosts can create new opportunities for spread and adaptation. In this case, researchers believe the virus reached marine mammals after circulating among infected birds. The seals, especially vulnerable young pups gathered in large colonies, became exposed in an environment where close contact helped transmission. Southern elephant seals are among the largest seals on Earth. They travel vast distances through the oceans, making their health important not only for one island, but for understanding how diseases can move through marine ecosystems. Scientists say the outbreak is a warning sign, but not a reason for panic. There is currently no evidence suggesting this event represents a widespread threat to humans. Instead, it highlights how interconnected wildlife systems have become.
0: The Voice of Hind Rajab, a docudrama chronicling the final hours of a six-year-old Palestinian girl in Gaza, has officially released in Indian cinemas today. The film has successfully navigated censorship hurdles from the Central Board of Film Certification. Directed by Oscar-nominated filmmaker Kautir Benhania, the film uses a unique documentary fiction approach to reconstruct the events of January 29, 2024. Set entirely inside Palestine, it weaves Hind's real-life emergency audio recordings into a scripted reenactment. Rather than showing battlefield violence, the film displays the digital audio waveform of Hind's voice as dispatchers desperately try to coordinate. The movie was initially expected to release in March, but was blocked by CBFC. Prior to its release in India, the film won the Grand Jury Prize at the Venice International Film Festival. It also earned a nomination for Best International Feature Film at the 90th Academy Awards.

0: The FIFA World Cup is set to reach a historic milestone with the 1,000th match in the history of the tournament on Saturday. And the honour of officiating the landmark fixture has gone to Romanian referee Ivan Kovac. Kovac has been appointed to take charge of the Group F match between Tunisia and Japan at Mexico's Monterrey Stadium on Saturday. He will be assisted by fellow Romanian officials Mihai Marisa and Ferenc Tuniogi. To mark the occasion, the FIFA Referees Committee presented Kovac with a special commemorative match jersey. The shirt even features gold sleeve stripes along with a match 1,000 patch recognizing the landmark.
1: Well, with all the respect for the 1,000 match 1,000 in the history of the World Cup, the selection of the referee didn't depend on this. We selected a referee that we think is a good referee for this match, the best referee for this match, and then, as a coincidence, is also a point for the match number 1,000. For him, it is something extra, something on top. Already refereeing a World Cup match is something great. Is a great privilege. Is a great honor.
0: Well, that is it in this segment. But before we let you go, a reminder to our viewers in India that you can watch all 2026 FIFA World Cup matches on Z5. Co-host the United States will be in action against Australia today. Make sure you tune in and catch all the action live.
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3: The Earth is sending distress signals. Wildfires, droughts, and melting glaciers. Can we reverse the damage? Explore the harrowing effects of climate change. 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
4: This is our brand new edition of South India, a daily dynamic show that will capture the pulse of the southern Indian state.

Thanks for staying with us. You are now watching Beyond Pulse with me, Dharamjot Kaur. A host of global developments and updates lined up in the next 30 minutes. But first, the headlines. Lebanon's health ministry says that latest Israeli strikes in the country have killed at least 47 people, including 7 women and 2 children. The strikes have also wounded 97 others.

Global body UNICEF says that a child is killed on average every single day in Gaza since a ceasefire was announced in October 2025. The body also says that these children were not killed in a war zone. They were killed in their homes.

Italy reacts angrily after reported comments by US President Donald Trump mocking Prime Minister Giorgia Meloni, with the foreign minister cancelling a planned US visit.

NATO Air Forces conclude the Ramstein Flag 26 training exercises largely held this year in the Nordic region. More than 200 aircraft from 18 NATO member states participated in the exercises, which ran from June 8 to the 19th. And in a few hours from now, Brazil face Haiti, and anything other than a victory for the record five-time champions will be a major shock. Remember, Brazil drew their opening match against Morocco.

0: Donald Trump's recent agreement with Iran is facing increasing backlash from his allies, both at home and abroad. The harshest critics say that the deal is a, quote, document of surrender to Iran. But the U.S. president has dismissed these allegations, insisting instead that the agreement amounts to Iran's unconditional surrender. Just a few hours ago, Trump posted a statement on Truth Social saying that it is Iran that met for talks out of desperation and not the U.S. His statement on Iran further says, and I quote, "They are finished. We'll play out the next 60 days. They get no money, not even 10 cents. Trump's statement is a response to what Iran's leader Mujtaba Khamenei said just a day ago about this memorandum of understanding. Khamenei, in a written statement, says that it was the American president who, out of desperation, used all kinds of leverage to bring out this deal. The Iranian leader also said that he had a different view about this memorandum of understanding, but still granted permission. Provisions of the signed MOU has drawn criticism from lawmakers who argue that Trump was not tough enough on Iran. Now, critics here argue that the terms of the interim agreement fall short of what the American president set out to achieve at the start of this war. Trump had been promising that he would settle for nothing less than unconditional surrender. In fact, even a year ago, this was his recurring motto.
1: It's a very simple, unconditional surrender. That means I've had it. Okay, I've had it, I give up, no more. Then we go blow up all the, you know, all the nuclear stuff that's all over the place there.
0: Let us remind our viewers that shortly after the U.S. and Israel launched joint airstrikes on Iran on February 28th, the U.S. president laid out a host of objectives. At the time, he said the goals included preventing Iran from obtaining a nuclear weapon, achieving regime change, degrading its missile and drone capabilities, and dismantling its, quote, regional proxy network. Under the current agreement, Iran commits to never producing nuclear weapons. The fate of Iran's enriched uranium stockpile and other nuclear issues, however, will be addressed in future talks. The draft contains no explicit instructions on Iran's ballistic missile or drone programs. Trump also stated on March 2nd that Iran must stop arming and funding allied groups in Iraq, Lebanon, Gaza, and Yemen. However, the memorandum does not specifically mention those groups. Instead, it calls for an immediate and permanent end to conflict across all fronts, including Lebanon. Iran, on the other hand, will be getting its frozen assets back if it complies with the deal. The agreement also provides for a $300 billion US investment fund to be used for reconstruction. Now, these terms have prompted allegations that Donald Trump was forced to settle on Iranian conditions. Even the Wikipedia page on the Iran war now mentions that the conflict ended in an Iranian victory. While Wikipedia is an open source platform that can be edited by members of the public, this highlights the prevailing perception over the conclusion of the war. On Thursday, Trump pushed back at the mounting criticism, saying that those who think he was soft on Iran are either jealous, bad people, or stupid. In an interview with Axios, Trump admitted that he negotiated the agreement to prevent the conflict from triggering a global economic depression. However, he denied that he was humbled in any way by the 3-month war with Iran.

0: on. Instead, he said that he believes there are, quote, no limits to his ability to exert power. For the moment, the technical talks planned in Switzerland during the weekend have been postponed. U.S. Vice President J.D. Vance has cancelled his trip amid the latest barrage of strikes that Israel carried out on Lebanon, in which it claims to have killed several Hezbollah members. Lebanon officials, on the other hand, have said that the number stands at 47, including women and children who have been killed, with almost 100 other people injured. On the Israel-Lebanon front, the latest development is that both sides have agreed to a ceasefire, which now goes into effect. However, its implementation hangs by a delicate thread because Lebanese media has just moments ago reported that an Israeli strike took place after the truce was announced. And so the question, beyond the debate on victory, is on whether US-Iran agreement will hold and if talks of lasting peace will even take place. Speaking of Lebanon, the country has emerged as the peace agreement's biggest litmus test. Fresh clashes between Israel and Hezbollah could derail this fragile truce, with Lebanon reporting a fresh Israeli attack shortly after truce was announced. Beyond's Gadi Francis gets you this ground report from Beirut suburb in Lebanon. Take a look.
1: Every building in Beirut's Dahiyeh, or the southern suburb of Beirut, every building holds maybe not less than 12 families, and every family on the average of 5 people. And you can count and list tens of buildings in southern suburb, and you can count and list tens of buildings across South Lebanon. All this has happened in the past few months and in the past few years. Israel has striked relentlessly all shapes of targets in Lebanon under the banner that it is fighting Hezbollah. Hezbollah, on the other side, was under a ceasefire for 15 months, restarted the war zone in the past 3 months, and is still ongoing. While the clashes continue in South Lebanon, each party says you must stop first. But in general, there is occupied Lebanese land, and the people that are being targeted in Lebanon are mostly families. This is why Lebanon awaits what might this U.S.-Iran deal actually bring to their lives, and would the destiny of more than 1.5 million Lebanese people who have been displaced be finally known. I'm Ghadi Francis, reporting from Beirut's southern suburb, Lebanon. We on World is One.
0: Even as the G7 summit in France concluded smoothly with U.S. President Donald Trump adopting a more cooperative tone instead of openly attacking his European allies, Italy is now up in arms. A comment by Trump on PM Giorgia Meloni has riled Italy to the extent that its foreign minister called off his American visit. Spain's Prime Minister Pedro Sanchez has also expressed his solidarity with Meloni. Now, it all started with Trump's interview with Italy-based LA7 channel. On the sidelines of the G7 summit earlier this week, visuals showed Meloni and Trump deep in conversation and sitting side by side on a small sofa. However, Trump reportedly told the channel that he merely indulged the Italian Prime Minister by chatting with her. According to the transcript released by the channel, the US President was quoted as saying, "She begged me to take a picture with her. She wanted a picture with me so badly, I wouldn't have taken it, but I felt sorry for her." While the channel did not make the audio of this conversation public, and US is yet to confirm this, Meloni took offense at this alleged comment. She accused Trump of lying and expressed surprise at the way in which Trump treats his US allies.
2: Donald Trump's statements are completely made up. I am frankly astonished. I don't know why the President of the United States behaves like this towards his allies.
0: In an indirect reference to Trump's public praise for leaders like China's President Xi Jinping and Russian President Vladimir Putin, Meloni lamented that Trump treats adversaries of the West with a great deal of indulgence.
2: I can only say it is disappointing that he does not show the same determination with the enemies of the West and of the United States, whose leaders he instead treats with far greater indulgence. There is one thing he should remember. Neither I nor Italy ever begged.

0: Dare, io e l'Italia non imploriamo mai.
1: Italy's Foreign Minister Antonio Tajani cancelled his visit to the US from June 21st to 22nd, where he was set to attend an Italy-US business forum in Miami and meet US Secretary of State Marco Rubio. Explaining his decision, he said, and I quote, "The serious and offensive words of President Trump towards PM Giorgia Meloni offend all of Italy." The latest diplomatic tiff comes even as Meloni was a vocal supporter of Donald Trump. She was, in fact, the lone head of state in the European Union to attend his inauguration as he took oath as president for the second time in January 2025. However, the two leaders have clashed in recent times. For instance, in April, after Meloni dubbed Trump's criticism of Pope Leo over the Iran war as unacceptable, the US president said that she lacked courage. Now, this is not the only European leader with whom Trump has clashed. Although French President Emmanuel Macron laid out the red carpet for the US president by hosting him for a banquet at the Palace of Versailles, they have been at loggerheads for a long time. While Macron strongly opposed US forcibly clearing Strait of Hormuz through a military operation, Trump slammed France's lack of support for the Iran war. He also provoked outrage by claiming that Macron's wife, quote, treats him extremely badly. France's president, in turn, made it clear that Trump's comments were neither elegant nor up to standard. The US president also has had a turbulent relationship with Germany's leaders. Last year, he heaped criticism on former German Chancellor Angela Merkel for opening up her country to refugees. Similarly, Trump hit out at incumbent Chancellor Friedrich Merz after he castigated US over the Iran war. Merz flagged America's lack of an exit strategy and warned how Iran is humiliating it in negotiations. In fact, even neighboring Canada has not been spared from the American leader's barbs. Back in the year 2018, a major controversy broke out after US refused to endorse the joint G7 statement, with Trump accusing the then Canadian Prime Minister Justin Trudeau of acting meekly and making false statements over tariffs between the two countries. In the year 2024, he even described Trudeau as a, quote, governor. Trump has also riled the present leader, Mark Carney, and the government that he leads by referring to Canada as America's 51st state. This has spurred Canada to reduce its reliance on US defense firms for purchase of fighter jets. Donald Trump's dissatisfaction with allies over refusal to actively participate in the Iran war has also resulted in a rethink on US approach towards NATO. More recently, Washington told its allies that it will gradually scale down the number of strategic bombers, fighter jets, drones, submarines, and warships to defend NATO countries, with US Secretary of War Pete Hegseth announcing NATO 3.0, a six-month Pentagon review of American forces in Europe. It is apparent that America's ties with Europe are far from being sorted. On to the other front now. In the Russia-Ukraine war, the tide is slowly changing. Ukraine has seemingly turned the table. Moscow is burning. Ukrainian drones have left a carnage and many difficult questions for Russia's President Vladimir Putin. Kremlin acknowledges Ukrainian drone attack on Moscow and says the strikes on Ukraine will continue. Our next story takes a close look at the new Ukrainian weaponry, which is taking the war far beyond the front lines. Take a look.

0: The sky over the super-fortified heart of Moscow was supposed to be an impenetrable shield. For years, military planners believed that layers of cutting-edge radar, surface-to-air missiles, and automated anti-aircraft cannons could swat down any threat before it came close. On Thursday, Ukraine revealed a new chapter in air warfare. Coordinated swarms of missile drones punched gaps in Moscow's layered shields and struck deep targets, fuel depots, refineries, logistics hubs. Defense analysts call them missile drones. They travel low and slow enough to slip under high-altitude radars. They fly in groups, some as decoys, others as the strike element. These new Ukrainian weapons behave like small cruise missiles and hit with surgical precision. On Thursday, Ukraine launched its biggest ever drone attack on Moscow, sparking an inferno at a major oil refinery. Ukraine insists its strikes targeting Russia are fair retaliation for attacks on its own civilians. A day later, Russia renewed its strikes on Ukraine. Kharkiv and Odessa were targeted in the latest attack. Ukraine says Russian forces launched several aerial bombs which destroyed 40 private residential buildings and vehicles. Both sides have escalated attacks on each other in recent weeks as U.S.-led talks on ending the more than four-year conflict remain effectively frozen. Russian President Vladimir Putin has repeatedly rejected an offer from Ukraine's Volodymyr Zelensky for direct talks, vowing instead to achieve Russia's war aims on the battlefield. Bureau report, We on World is one.
1: On to the UK now, where the country could be heading for a major political shakeup in the coming weeks. Veteran Labour figure Andy Burnham has secured victory in the Maker field by election. The outcome is already being read as a serious setback for Prime Minister Keir Starmer, with pressure now mounting inside his own ranks. Reports now say that UK Transport Secretary Heidi Alexander has called on the Labour Prime Minister to go. At the same time, senior cabinet ministers of the party could reportedly confront Keir Starmer later in the day, demanding that he set out a clear timetable for his departure. But that is not all. Following Burnham's win, dozens of Labour MPs are said to have openly called on Starmer to step down already. Despite growing unrest, the Prime Minister is said to be standing his ground and has vowed to fight any attempt to remove him in a leadership challenge.
2: And I say it again, it is our last chance to change, but we're going to take it, aren't we? We are going to take that opportunity and we are going to lay out a new path for Britain.
3: There isn't a leadership contest.
4: But when there is,
3: at the moment,
4: Prime Minister,
3: there isn't one at the moment. But as I've said on many, many occasions, I don't think that's a good thing for the country to plunge us into chaos. I would also add that now that Andy has won, which is really important, really good, he's a huge asset to us, then now will inevitably be a Manchester mayoralty by-election starting straight away. So it's important that we pull together for that. But if there is a contest, just to be clear with you, then yes, I will run, I will stand, and I've said repeatedly, I'm not going to walk away from that.
1: 56-year-old Burnham is a long-time figure in centre-left Labour. He is expected to challenge Starmer as party leader and Prime Minister and needs to win the high-stakes vote to be in a position to trigger such a contest, which he now has. Former Labour MP Josh Symonds stood down in Maker Field so that Burnham could try to return to Parliament and run for leadership. Burnham secured nearly 55% of the vote, beating Reform UK Robert Kenyon by more than 9,000 ballots. Turnout was historically high at about 59%. Now, Burnham, who is a former government minister, has been Greater Manchester's mayor since 2017. He also served as a culture and health secretary between 2008 to 2010. Now ensured his return to parliament by easily beating the hard-right Reform UK party, the candidate in the Makerfield constituency in northwest England. Burnham is due to be sworn in as a member of parliament on Monday. Now, under Labour Party rules, leadership candidates must be an MP. He will be able to easily muster the support of 81 of Labour's 400-plus lawmakers, the minimum that is needed to kickstart a leadership contest. Ex-Health Minister Wes Treating from Labour's right wing has said that Starmer should be given space over the weekend to consider his future. If Starmer does leave office this year, then UK will get its 7th Prime Minister in 10 years and 5th in under 4 years. Now in news from the world of entertainment, Hyderabad's Nampali court has officially issued summons to prominent Indian film actor Allu Arjun in connection with the 2024 stampede incident that occurred at Sandhya Theatre. The actor has been directed to make an appearance before court on Monday. The charges stem from a fatal crowd crush that unfolded on December 4, 2024, during a highly anticipated special screening of the film Pushpa 2 at Sandhya Theatre. A massive gathering of fans led to scuffle and consequently to a stampede. In the chaos, a woman named Revati tragically lost her life and her son sustained serious injuries. Following the incident, local police conducted an investigation and filed a comprehensive charge sheet that included a total of 23 people as accused. Within this legal documentation, the management of Sandhya Theatre is facing the primary charges. They are listed as accused numbers A1 through A10. Actor Allu Arjun has been explicitly named as accused number A11 in this case. The Nampali court has currently issued summons to 19 of the accused individuals who are connected to the incident. Once the accused, including the actor and the theatre management, make their mandated personal appearances, the formal trial is slated to begin at the court. That is all in this segment, but before we let you go, a reminder to our viewers in India that you can watch all 2026 FIFA World Cup matches on Z5. Co-hosts United States will be in action against Australia today. Tune in and catch all the action live.

0: where darkness hides behind every corner. Where the truth is stranger than fiction. A show that dives deep into the stories which shock and mystify. The victims, the accused, and the sinister plot. Prime Crime is your front row seat to darkness. From the bustling trading floors of Wall Street to the vibrant exchanges of Asian stock markets, Weon breaks it down for you to make sense of what's happening. As we reveal the key factors behind events, strategic battles, and the game-changing business decisions that shape the world. We bring you all of this and more on World Business Watch.
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2: The Earth is sending distress signals. Wildfires, droughts, and melting glaciers. Can we reverse the damage? 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
0: Credible, clear, continuous. Experts across aisles. Diverse voices, one platform. WEON World is One. Where darkness hides behind every corner. Where the truth is stranger than fiction. A show that dives deep into the stories which shock and mystify. The victims, the accused, and the sinister plot. Prime Crime is your front row seat to darkness. From the bustling trading floors of Wall Street to the vibrant exchanges of Asian stock markets, WEON breaks it down for you to make sense of what's happening. As we reveal the key factors behind events, strategic battles, and the game-changing business decisions that shape the world. We bring you all of this and more on World Business Watch.
1: Campaigns, elections, alliances, controversies, and power play.

Our top story tonight focuses on the latest in West Asia. A lot has happened in the last 24 hours, and for now, an uneasy calm prevails all over again. Israel and Hezbollah have agreed to a ceasefire. That's what a senior U.S. official has told Reuters. And this comes after a major flare-up. Will the ceasefire last is the big question. And what lies ahead for the region? Also on the show for you tonight, four major plane crashes in the United States in 4 days. What's going on? We get you a detailed report about what's known. A raging storm in America over the origins of COVID-19, an explosive claim, Tulsi Gabbard releasing newly declassified documents that she claims expose links between US-funded research, China's Wuhan Institute of Virology, and the actions of former top American health official, Dr. Anthony Fauci. We are decoding that for you in just a bit. All this and lots more coming up.

before formal negotiations are completed. In fact, talks between the U.S. and Iran were called off today. Iranian officials did not travel as planned to Switzerland. And the U.S. vice president also canceled that trip. This came after intense fighting between Israel and Hezbollah in southern Lebanon. Israel's military earlier struck targets in southern and eastern Lebanon overnight. And Hezbollah reported intense fighting. As per an update that came in just a short while back, the Lebanese health ministry saying that Israeli airstrikes and bombardments killed at least 47 people and injured 97 others in Lebanon. The dead, according to them, included at least 7 women and 2 children, while Israel earlier said 4 soldiers died.

Remember, the U.S. and the Iranian president basically signed that 14-point MOU, Memorandum of Understanding, earlier to extend the ceasefire, including in Lebanon. And the conflict between Israel and Hezbollah has been, in a way, the most precarious part of that agreement. Before the announcement of the ceasefire, as the situation remained tense, on the verge of exploding all over again, Netanyahu even said earlier in the day that the Israeli army will stay in Lebanon as long as necessary and that Israel will make Hezbollah pay, quote-unquote, a heavy price for its soldiers killed. While the Iranian foreign minister earlier in the day accused Israel of wanting a permanent war, following remarks from its far-right national security minister, Itamar Ben-Gvir, saying all Lebanon must burn after the four Israeli soldiers were killed there. So a lot has happened earlier in the day itself. And here's why these developments, along with the latest announcement of that ceasefire between Israel and Hezbollah, are extremely significant. For example, according to Iran's Ghalibaf statement earlier, talks with the U.S. are bound by Tehran's red lines. And on Thursday, Israel also published a map showing an expanded military control zone in southern Lebanon and said it would not rule out carrying out attacks beyond it, thereby challenging the terms of that U.S.-Iran pact that, remember, calls for Lebanon's sovereignty to be respected. This happened on Thursday. Remember, the interim pact signed to end the U.S.-Israeli war with Iran calls for an end to fighting on all fronts, including in Lebanon, and for the parties to ensure the territorial integrity and sovereignty of Lebanon. So the question remains just how far would Netanyahu go from here onwards? What happens? The spotlight remains on the developments in Lebanon and Iran's allies in the region as well to determine what lies ahead. Will the ceasefire between Israel and Hezbollah last? The agreement, which the U.S. and Iran signed this week, triggering a 60-day negotiation period for the two to reach a formal peace deal, and the talks were supposed to start in Switzerland today itself. The deal provided a ray of hope for not just West Asia, but for the entire world, given the far-reaching ripple effects of the war so far. Shifting focus, four aircraft incidents, 4 days, a wave of aviation headlines across the United States, and the timing raising questions and public concern. But is America facing an aviation crisis? Or is this just a rare cluster of events? Aviation, remember, is built on precision. Millions of flights take off and land safely every year, relying on strict procedures, technology, human decisions. But within just 4 days, four major plane crashes and incidents in the United States grabbed global attention and triggered serious concern. And the grim sequence started with a crash of a Marine fighter jet. A massive fireball that erupted on a mountain in Yakima County. The pilot parachuted to safety. The next day, 11 passengers and a pilot died when a skydiving aircraft. This accident took place in Missouri.

0: marking one of the deadliest skydiving incidents in decades. The tragedy was quickly followed by the devastating crash of a massive military B-52 Stratofortress bomber. During a routine test flight at the Edwards Air Force Base in California, which tragically killed all 8 crew members. In fact, the very next day, a private jet carrying 6 people crashed on a highway in Texas. One person was killed. Despite the deeply unsettling timing, federal investigators and aviation experts strongly cautioning against panic. Initial data indicating that these incidents are entirely unrelated, spanning vastly different sectors of aviation, from civilian recreation and private business travel to highly demanding military test programs. And the bigger story here is not just about 4 aircraft incidents in 4 days. It's also a lot about how aviation actually responds when something goes wrong, for example. Every accident investigation leads to improvements historically, from better aircraft design to stronger safety procedures. At least that is what the expectations are. The sky may feel uncertain after a cluster of crashes. The sentiment might be there, but aviation safety is actually measured over years and millions of flights, not just a few days. A fresh political and intelligence storm has erupted in the United States over the origins of COVID-19. Here's what's happened. On her final day as the Director of National Intelligence, Tulsi Gabbard released newly declassified documents that she claims exposed the links between U.S.-funded research, China's Wuhan Institute of Virology, and the actions of former top American health official, Dr. Anthony Fauci. And the allegations once again reigniting that debate over whether the pandemic may have originated from a laboratory accident. In a statement accompanying the release, she said the COVID-19 pandemic caused tremendous hardship and pain for millions around the world, and that after years of lies, censorship and cover-ups, quote unquote, the American people deserve transparency, truth and accountability. In a post on X, she said that on her final day, she was releasing never-before-seen communications and documents that she claims show Fauci directed millions of U.S. taxpayer dollars, allegedly, towards gain-of-function research at the Wuhan laboratory, alleging that he worked with elements within the intelligence community to suppress information about a possible lab leak, and lied allegedly to the Congress under oath in 2024. Listen to what she said.
1: Today, on my final day as Director of National Intelligence, I'm releasing never-before-seen communications and documents that expose exactly how Fauci worked with politicized career leadership in the intelligence community to suppress the truth about his actions, the virus's lab leak origins, and his role in directing U.S. funding for this dangerous research that caused immeasurable harm and countless lost lives.
0: Meanwhile, according to her, the declassified material includes internal communications, allegedly, also whistleblower allegations and intelligence documents related to the investigations into the pandemic's origins, according to her. She also alleged that some of these communications conflict with Fauci's congressional testimony. Also alleging that while leading the National Institute of Allergy and Infectious Diseases, Fauci remained engaged with intelligence officials, allegedly. And during key reviews of COVID-19's origins and oversaw funding, allegedly, that supported coronavirus research involving bat viruses at the Wuhan Institute of Virology. Remember, Dr. Fauci has repeatedly denied allegations that he misled lawmakers or concealed information. In fact, during a congressional hearing in June 2024, he described such accusations, as quote-unquote preposterous. COVID-19 first emerged in Wuhan, China in late 2019 and went on to claim

0: millions of lives while triggering that unprecedented public health, economic, social crisis upending lives around the world. The question of how the virus originated remains unresolved, though, with scientific and intelligence investigations continuing to examine both natural as well as lab-related scenarios without actually reaching a definitive answer as of now. Last week, Abbott also released declassified intelligence claiming that the U.S. government backed more than 120 biological laboratories across over 30 countries, including a vast network of facilities in Ukraine. And with Gabbard stepping down as Director of National Intelligence, the U.S. President Donald Trump has appointed the replacement as the acting director.
1: Tremendous difference.

And even as the G7 summit concluded smoothly with U.S. President Donald Trump adopting a more cooperative tone instead of openly attacking his European allies, Italy is now up in arms. An alleged comment by Trump on the Italian prime minister has riled Italy to the extent that its foreign minister called off the U.S. visit. Spain's prime minister also expressed his solidarity with the Italian prime minister.

0: Now, just for context here, it all started with Donald Trump's interview with an Italy-based channel on the sidelines of the G7 summit. Visuals showed the Italian Prime Minister and the US President engaged in conversation, sitting side by side on a small sofa. As you can see in those visuals, Trump, however, reportedly told the channel that he merely indulged the Italian leader by chatting with her. As per the transcript released by the channel, the US president was quoted as saying, I'm quoting, she begged me to take a picture with her. She wanted a picture with me so badly, I would not have taken it, but I felt sorry for her, quote unquote. And while the channel did not make the audio of this conversation public, the US is yet to confirm this. The Italian Prime Minister, of course, has reacted and now has accused Donald Trump of lying. She expressed surprise at the way in which he treats US allies. Listen in to what she said.
1: Donald Trump's statements are completely made up. I am frankly astonished. I don't know why the President of the United States behaves like this towards his allies.
0: And in a rather indirect reference to Trump's public praise for leaders like Xi Jinping and Vladimir Putin, the Italian Prime Minister lamented that Trump treats adversaries of the West with a great deal of indulgence.
1: I can only say it is disappointing that he does not show the same determination with the enemies of the West and of the United States, whose leaders he instead treats with far greater indulgence. There is one thing he should remember. Neither I nor Italy ever begged.
0: In fact, the ripple effects were quite visible. Italy's foreign minister cancelled his visit to America from June 21 to 22. He was supposed to attend an Italy-US business forum in Miami and meet the US Secretary of State as well. Explaining his decision, he said, I'm quoting, the serious and offensive words of President Trump towards the Prime Minister offend all of Italy. That statement on your screen. And this latest diplomatic diff, by the way, comes even as the Italian leader was a vocal supporter of Donald Trump in a way. She was the lone head of state in the European Union to attend his inauguration ceremony, for example, as US president. However, they have clashed in recent times. For instance, in April, after the Italian prime minister dubbed Trump's criticism of Pope over the Iran war as unacceptable, the US president said she lacked courage. Now, this is not the lone

European leader, of course, with whom Trump has clashed with. Although the French president laid out the red carpet for the US president by hosting him for a banquet, they have been at loggerheads for quite some time now. While Macron strongly opposed the US forcibly clearing the Strait of Hormuz earlier through a military operation, for example, Trump also slammed France's lack of support for the Iran war earlier. A lot has happened. He also provoked outrage by claiming that Macron's wife treats him extremely badly, quote unquote. The French leader, in turn, made it clear that Trump's comments were neither elegant nor up to standard. And the US leader also has had a turbulent relationship with Germany's leaders. Last year, he heaped criticism of the former German Chancellor Angela Merkel for opening up her country to refugees. Similarly, Trump hit out at the incumbent Chancellor as well after he castigated the US over the Iran war. Maersk flagged America's lack of an exit strategy and warned how Iran is humiliating it in negotiations. Even neighboring Canada has not been spared from Trump's barbs. Back in 2018, a major controversy broke out after the U.S. refused to endorse a joint G7 statement, with Donald Trump accusing the then Canadian Prime Minister Justin Trudeau of acting meekly and making false statements over tariffs between the two sides. In 2024, he even described Trudeau as a governor. Trump also, riled the present Mark Carney-led government by referring to Canada as America's 51st state. And this also spurred Canada to reduce its reliance on U.S. defense firms for the purchase of fighter jets. Trump's dissatisfaction with his allies over its refusal to actively participate in the Iran war has also resulted in a major rethink on America's approach towards the NATO. Recently, Washington told its allies that it will gradually scale down the number of strategic bombers, fighter jets, drones, submarines, warships to defend the NATO countries. Shifting focus, in the Russia-Ukraine war, the tide is slowly changing. Ukraine has seemingly turned the table. Moscow is burning and Ukraine drones have left behind devastation. Many difficult questions hanging in the air for the Russian leader as well. And the Kremlin acknowledging Ukrainian drone attack on Moscow, saying strikes on Ukraine will continue. Our next story, taking a closer look at how the new Ukrainian weaponry is taking the war far beyond the front lines.

The sky over the super-fortified heart of Moscow was supposed to be an impenetrable shield. For years, military planners believed that layers of cutting-edge radar, surface-to-air missiles, and automated anti-aircraft cannons could swat down any threat before it came close. On Thursday, Ukraine revealed a new chapter in air warfare. Coordinated swarms of missile drones punched gaps in Moscow's layered shields and struck deep targets, fuel depots, refineries, logistics hubs. Defense analysts call them missile drones. They travel low and slow enough to slip under high-altitude radars. They fly in groups, some as decoys, others as the strike element. These new Ukrainian weapons behave like small cruise missiles and hit with surgical precision. On Thursday, Ukraine launched its biggest ever drone attack on Moscow, sparking an inferno at a major oil refinery. Ukraine insists its strikes targeting Russia are fair retaliation for attacks on its own civilians. A day later, Russia renewed its strikes on Ukraine. Kharkiv and Odessa were targeted in the latest attack. Ukraine says Russian forces launched several aerial bombs which destroyed 40 private residential buildings and vehicles. Both sides have escalated attacks on each other in recent weeks as U.S.-led talks on ending the more than four-year conflict remain effectively frozen. Russian President Vladimir Putin has repeatedly rejected an offer from Ukraine's Volodymyr Zelensky for direct talks, vowing instead to achieve Russia's war aims on the battlefield. Bureau report, We on World is one.

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6: Where darkness hides behind every corner. Where the truth is stranger than fiction. A show that dives deep into the stories which shock and mystify. The victims, the accused, and the sinister float. Prime Crime is your front row seat to darkness. From the bustling trading floors of Wall Street to the vibrant exchanges of Asian stock markets, WeOn breaks it down for you to make sense.

Let's now talk about a term which has a deep connection to the 1971 India-Pakistan War. That year, Pakistani submarine sank INS Kukri. It was the first time an Indian Navy warship was sunk in wartime after independence. The operation became one of the Pakistan Navy's most celebrated moments, but it did not change the course of the war. Pakistan, remember, suffered a crushing defeat. Indian forces dominated on land, in the air, and at sea. The war ended with the liberation of Bangladesh, and Pakistan's presence in the Bay of Bengal was effectively wiped out. Now, 55 years later, that name is back in the headlines. Pakistan's first Chinese-built Hanko-class submarine arrived in Karachi. The submarine, in fact, was commissioned in China in April. But it is not just a submarine that is drawing attention. It is what a senior Pakistan Navy officer has said about it. Commodore Farooq, who led the flotilla escorting the submarine home, has spoken of a much bigger role. Farooq says, this new class will give Pakistan the ability to maintain a presence in the Bay of Bengal. That is a region where Pakistan has had very little naval footprint since 1971. He made these remarks during a stop in Sri Lanka. In fact, he was speaking at an event on board the Pakistani frigate at the Colombo port. According to the Colombo-based publication, The Morning, Farooq described it as a game changer. He also said that Pakistan plans to induct 8 submarines of this class. 8 submarines of this class. That is a major statement because for decades, remember, the Pakistan Navy has been largely limited to the Northern Arabian Sea.

Just for context, the Bay of Bengal has remained a space where India enjoys clear geographical as well as strategic advantages, to say the least. It is home to India's Eastern Naval Command in Vishakhapatnam. It is close to the strategic Andaman and Nicobar Islands. And it carries some of the region's most important trade and energy routes. The Bay of Bengal is also gaining greater importance in the wider Indo-Pacific competition. Its coastal states, including India, Bangladesh, Myanmar, Thailand, Malaysia, Indonesia, Sri Lanka. And the timing of Farooq's comments is also important here, coming in as Pakistan and Bangladesh are moving closer. For decades after the 1971 war, in fact, relations between Dhaka and Islamabad remained strained. But that started to change in a way since the interim government of Mohammad Yunus took charge earlier in Dhaka. Contacts increased. Yunus also met the Pakistan Prime Minister Shehbaz Sharif twice. Pakistan's foreign minister visited Dhaka as well. The ties are expected to strengthen further with the new Tariq Rahman government in Dhaka. Direct Dhaka-Karachi flights, for example, have resumed after decades. The flights are operated. In fact, the trade is also growing. Bilateral trade rose by 27% between August and December of 2024. It also grew by another 20% year on year by December 2025. The two sides have also signed a memorandum of trade agreement. So Commodore Farooq's comments basically are about more than just a new submarine. It also speaks of Pakistan's desire to return to a region it lost after 1971. With 8 new of these submarines planned, at least that's what's been claimed. Pakistan wants to try and have a bigger naval role in the Bay of Bengal, it seems. But Pakistan should not forget that the Indian Navy has expanded considerably over the past 5 decades. It operates nuclear-powered submarines, 2 aircraft carriers, long-range maritime surveillance assets. India also maintaining a strong presence in both the Arabian Sea and the Bay of Bengal. Before we go on, here's a quick look at what else is lined up for you on the show tonight. What made the Taliban order a ban on smartphones for government officials? We're telling you all that you need to know, a detailed report coming up.

The U.S. is building drones to penetrate enemy skies. Will they change how America fights wars? We tell you what is known right now. It's a major deadly leap for bird flu. The numbers are horrifying as the menace continues to wreak havoc. All this and lots more coming up.

is 10 Downing Street set to witness yet another round of musical chairs? Will the UK get its fifth prime minister in a span of 4 years? The scenario is increasingly gaining traction after Labour's Andy Burnham swept the Makerfield parliamentary by-poll in the UK. This by-election, by the way, took place as his aide stepped down last month to enable Burnham to challenge Keir Starmer's leadership. And the scale of the victory of Burnham, who re-entered Parliament after a gap of 9 years, has also become a major talking point. While his predecessor won by over 5,300 votes, he trounced Reform UK's candidate by a margin of 9,231 votes, 9,231. As compared to 2024, for example, Labour's vote share increased by over 9%. But only 2.2% of the electorate repose trust in the Conservative Party. And as far as Reform UK is concerned, it marginally improved its vote share.

0: Burnham dropped a clear hint about his future plans in his victory speech, terming this win as Labour's final chance to change. He called upon his party to read the people's mood on the ground. Listen to this.
1: Second chance. But it is a chance now, from this result tonight, to build a new politics based on unity and hope, turning away from the path that takes us to a divided, dark politics of the kind we see in the United States. We must now take this path and put this country back on the right path.
0: Now, why exactly is this win so significant? Here's the context. The 56-year-old joined the Labour Party as a teenager. In 2001, he first entered the Parliament and retained the seat in 2005, 2010, as well as 2015. While he served as a junior minister from 2005 to 2007, he was promoted as the Secretary for Culture, Media and Sport in 2008, when Gordon Brown was the Prime Minister. And a year later, he took charge as the UK's health minister. However, his career took another turn as he was elected as the mayor for Greater Manchester in 2017. And during his nine-year tenure as the mayor, he is perceived to have spearheaded development of Greater Manchester, improved its public transport system and also addressed the homelessness issue. For championing the cause of the home region, he has been nicknamed King of the North, which is basically a Game of Thrones-inspired title. In a bid to stand out, he projects himself as an amiable politician, preferring T-shirts to a suit and tie. In a bid to also reassure people ahead of his prospective leadership challenge, he gave top advisory roles to three top economists even before winning the by-poll. And this included ex-Bank of England chief and former Treasury Minister as well. And this also assumes significance amid Britain's rising fiscal challenges under Starmer. For example, the UK government's difference between expenditure and income from taxes was $30.7 billion in the month of May. And this was the highest recorded figure in the last 6 years. What awaits the UK in the next few days and weeks is a big question now. In the first scenario, Burnham may try to convince Starmer to step down. And if that does not materialize, he can also become a challenger by bagging the support of 20% members of the UK's House of Commons, which amounts to 81 MPs. Apart from that, he should also be backed by 5% of the Labour Party branches or affiliated trade unions. In this election, both party members as well as affiliated trade union supporters are able to vote. It is worth noting here that Burnham ran twice for the Labour Party's leadership in 2010 as well as 2015, but lost on both occasions. Now, Starmer has been under pressure, which is only mounting. Remember, he's been under pressure to quit since the Epstein files fall out. This came after emails released by the US Department of Justice put the spotlight majorly on the deep association, as alleged, between Britain's ex-envoy to the US, Peter Mandelson, and the convicted sex offender, Jeffrey Epstein. In fact, the woes worsened in the month of May after the Labour suffered heavy losses in the local body elections, with the party losing more than 1,000 municipal seats, even as his government has been rocked by a series of resignations by top ministers such as Wes Streeting and John Healey. In fact, Starmer has ruled out the possibility of resigning. In fact, he vowed to fight it out. Even Burnham mounts a leadership challenge.
2: It's a contest, just to be clear with you. Then yes, I will run, I will stand, and I've said repeatedly, I'm not going to walk away from that.
0: However, the public mood is increasingly in favour of his ouster, it seems. Let's tell you about the latest Ipsos poll. It surveyed 1,142 adults across the UK. Over half of the respondents called on Starmer to step down immediately. They wanted him to resign immediately. On the other hand, Andy Burnham emerging as the most popular contender to replace Starmer, indicating dissatisfaction with the government, basically. 23% people demanded a new general election to be held.

0: Andy Bannon would like to be the man to replace him. Whether he's everyone's cup of tea, I don't know, but I think there's a strong possibility, yes.
1: Meanwhile, Starmer has downplayed, or at least tried to downplay, any immediate leadership challenge, and even hinted at offering Burnham a key cabinet portfolio. But then, with that growing demand within the party for his resignation, it seems to be clear that the UK leader faces a fierce test ahead.

0: Shifting focus now, Israel is also fighting a battle far beyond West Asia. It's reportedly now spending millions of dollars to try and repair its image in the United States. As support for the country slips sharply, even among conservative Americans who have traditionally stood firmly behind it, according to an Israeli newspaper, Haaretz, the Israeli government is pouring unprecedented amounts of money into an influence campaign aimed at reshaping public opinion and defending its military actions. According to Haaretz, the Israeli government has expanded its influence operation in the United States to more than $40 million, nearly three times its original budget. Nearly three times the original. In fact, the campaign reportedly launched late last year now focuses heavily on justifying Israel's war in Iran and countering accusations that Netanyahu dragged Washington into another conflict. According to the report, documents filed with the U.S. Justice Department showing that Israel has also signed a nearly $1 million contract with a New York production company to create pro-Israel digital content. Earlier reports by Haaretz also said multi-million dollar agreements with American media and content firms targeting Christian conservatives. One key contract reportedly went to a public relations firm owned by a strategist who managed U.S. President Donald Trump's digital campaigns in 2016 and 2020. The newspaper also reported that the firm has built networks of websites carrying pro-Israel and anti-Palestinian narratives while presenting themselves as neutral information platforms. Their stated goal reportedly was to influence search engine results and responses generated by AI chatbots. The Israeli government's push coming at a time when Israel's popularity in America continues to decline. According to an April survey by Pew Research Center, 60% of Americans now hold an unfavorable view of Israel. That's, by the way, up from 53% last year and 42% in 2022. Confidence in Netanyahu has also eroded. Nearly 60% of Americans saying they do not trust Netanyahu's judgment in international affairs, compared with 52% last year and 42% in 2023. The issue has also exposed differences within the Trump camp. The U.S. vice president publicly criticized members of Netanyahu's cabinet for attacking Trump over the Iran agreement. Listen to this.
1: And this does bother me, is that you've seen people within Bibi's cabinet who have come out and attacked the deal. If I was in the cabinet of the Israeli government, I might not be attacking the only powerful ally that I have anywhere left in the entire world.
0: Trump himself has had an increasingly strained relationship with Netanyahu, especially in recent weeks. In the latest, while saying that he will most likely endorse Netanyahu in Israel's upcoming elections, Trump also said that he wants to see who else enters the race before making a final decision.

America studied and reverse engineered Iran's infamous Shahed drones and introduced it during the Iran war for the first time, reportedly. And now one of the world's most powerful military appears to be embracing a lesson from Tehran's playbook. Warfare, it seems, no longer belongs only to expensive fighter jets and elite pilots. The future could actually belong to autonomous drones that fly beside manned aircraft, designed similar to aircraft, and can enter the most dangerous airspace first, and if necessary, even sacrifice themselves. According to a Wall Street Journal report, the United States Air Force has signed agreements with two defense companies to build a new generation of autonomous combat drones. These aircraft reportedly are part of a program called Collaborative Combat Aircraft. The idea is quite simple. Let's break it down. Instead of sending human pilots alone into heavily defended skies protected by enemy missile systems, the U.S. basically wants unmanned aircraft to fly forward like loyal wingmen. These drones will accompany fighter jets, scout enemy positions, scan the skies for enemy aircraft, and help launch attacks deep inside enemy territory. Not just that, they're also being designed to operate in airspace filled with surface-to-air missile systems, going where the risk to human pilots is considered high. Unlike traditional drones that require remote operators, these aircraft will fly with limited human control and make many decisions on their own. The strategy reportedly reflecting a major shift in military thinking. Cheap, expendable drones have transformed battlefields from Ukraine to West Asia, for example. Iranian-made Shahed drones, designed as one-way attack weapons, have basically demonstrated just how low-cost unmanned systems can actually inflict significant damage on military targets. America studied those lessons closely, it seems, and used reverse engineering Shaheds against Iran, for example. Now Washington wants to apply the same principle, it seems, at a much higher technological level. And this has far-reaching implications. As per the WSJ report, the U.S. Air Force plans to buy around 150 of these drones by the end of this decade and eventually build a fleet of nearly 1,000 aircraft. Cost is another crucial factor here, of course. The military wants these drones to cost only about one-third of a manned fighter jet.

0: And that perhaps raises a whole new question as far as future wars and conflicts are concerned. If these autonomous wingmen, in a way, are significantly cheaper as compared to advanced fighter aircraft, could commanders treat them as assets that can actually be risked or even sacrificed to protect human pilots and achieve the mission objectives? And their role may not stop at escort missions as such. U.S. military planners reportedly see these drones evolving beyond air-to-air combat into ground attack and other strike operations as well, giving the commanders a flexible unmanned force capable of performing multiple missions. So the new doctrine is perhaps becoming more and more clear. In tomorrow's wars, the first aircraft entering hostile skies may not carry a human pilot at all. This could be a game changer. They may be autonomous wingmen flying ahead, locating threats, drawing enemy fire, and allowing manned fighters to strike from behind. Indian tech stocks face weakness again this week after global tech services giant Accenture reportedly lowered its revenue growth outlook. The results from the firm raised fresh concerns about demand prospects for the global information technology sector. Shares of leading Indian tech companies came under significant selling pressure following Accenture's latest earnings update. Infosys, for example, was among the worst performers, falling more than 7% intraday, while Tata Consultancy Services declined over 5% before recovering some losses. The broader Nifty IT index dropped around 5%, meanwhile, reflecting widespread weakness across the sector. And the thing is, investor sentiment was also hit after Accenture revised its revenue growth guidance for the financial year ending August 2026. The company now expects revenue growth of 3% to 4%. As compared with its earlier forecast of 4% to 5%. The weaker outlook raised concerns that global technology spending remains under pressure, which could also affect outsourcing demand for Indian tech firms that derive a substantial portion of their business from overseas markets. So that's the implication. And market experts and analysts believe the outlook for the Indian tech sector remains challenging in the near term. According to their assessment, the industry is facing multiple headwinds, including uncertainty in the global economic environment. The growing impact of AI on traditional business models and increasing competition within the technology services space. Analysts further indicate that macroeconomic uncertainty is making it difficult for technology firms to secure large discretionary spending commitments from the clients. Businesses across key markets are reportedly continuing to exercise caution in their technology budgets, which could also perhaps delay new projects, for example, and reduce the pace of contract wins, perhaps. Brokerage firms remain cautious, reportedly, on the sector. They note that valuations for many Indian tech firms still reflect expectations of stronger earnings growth. While demand trends remain uncertain, as a result, investors are likely to remain sensitive to any signs of slowing growth from the global tech companies. Shifting focus for now, a remote island in the Southern Ocean, untouched, isolated for generations, has become the center of a whole new wildlife crisis. A virus that once spread mainly among birds has crossed into a new environment, raising serious concern. Thousands of seal pups have become victims of a changing disease landscape. Our next report getting you the complete story.
1: Fearsomely wild, uninhabited by humans, and surrounded by the freezing waters of the Southern Ocean, Australia's World Heritage listed Heard Island is a pristine paradise. Located 4,000 kilometres southwest of Perth, this sub-Antarctic volcanic outcrop has long served as a safe haven for over 1 million breeding seabirds and marine mammals. It is a landscape defined by extreme isolation, where nature has thrived undisturbed for millennia. But when researchers from the Australian Antarctic Program stepped onto the grey volcanic beaches, the pristine silence was broken by a scene of absolute devastation. This remote ecosystem has witnessed one of the largest wildlife losses linked to bird flu. More than 13,000 southern elephant seal pups have died after a highly pathogenic strain of avian influenza spread through the colony. The virus behind the outbreak is H5N1, a strain that has caused major outbreaks among wild birds and poultry around the world. But scientists are now watching a different concern. The virus is showing its ability to jump between species. The movement of viruses between animals is not new. Many viruses naturally circulate in wildlife, but when a virus crosses from one species into another, scientists pay close attention because new hosts can create new opportunities for spread and adaptation. In this case, researchers believe the virus reached marine mammals after circulating among infected birds. The seals, especially vulnerable young pups gathered in large colonies, became exposed in an environment where close contact helped transmission. Southern elephant seals are among the largest seals on Earth. They travel vast distances through the oceans, making their health important not only for one island, but for understanding how diseases can move through marine ecosystems. Scientists say the outbreak is a warning sign, but not a reason for panic. There is currently no evidence suggesting this event represents a widespread threat to humans.

0: Instead, it highlights how interconnected wildlife systems have become.
1: Our next story is about dad jokes. Love them, hate them. There's no running away from them. In case this is a new term for you, without actually cracking a dad joke, let me just tell you what they are about, even though it's very tempting to crack one right now. Simply put, dad jokes are simple pun-filled jokes. Some might cringe upon hearing them. Some might get amused. Some might ignore them. But now research suggests that humor can help strengthen bonds between fathers and children and create positive social connections, of course. A psychologist, Paul Sylvia, studied thousands of dad jokes and found that the most successful ones often rely on three techniques, basically. Puns, basically wordplay, literal interpretations of common phrases, and humor where an expected answer is replaced with an overly literal one. Dad jokes basically may actually serve as a very useful tool in family relationships and bonding. The analysis reportedly found that question and answer jokes tend to be especially popular. People also connected with jokes involving family members or animals, for example. While jokes about politics, religion, war were generally less appealing, reportedly. And humor, of course, matters psychologically a lot. Humor can improve emotional well-being, reduce stress, help people view situations from a different perspective. Even when a joke is not exactly funny, it can also create a feeling of enjoyment or connection and provide much needed relief. And dad jokes may be particularly useful for that because they create playful interactions between parents and children and help strengthen that bond. So while dad jokes may often be cheesy or predictable according to you, their real value may be in bringing people together and strengthening relationships through shared laughter and playfulness.

Shifting focus now, Switzerland's player announcing himself at the world stage. The 20-year-old scored a brace after coming off the bench against Bosnia and is, of course, attracting a lot of interest from football's biggest clubs now. At just 20 years and 247 days old, the Swiss midfielder just etched his name into the history books, becoming the youngest player ever to score twice after coming off the bench in a men's World Cup match. Let's get you his story. He was born in 2005 in Geneva to an Angolan mother and Congolese father. He impressed in the German Bundesliga last season and played a major role in the run to the Europa League final, where they basically lost to Aston Villa. He was named the Europa League Young Player of the Season for 2025-26. And now Premier League clubs are watching closely and his stock is also skyrocketing. He was the absolute catalyst for Switzerland's late surge in Los Angeles. And after a performance like that, he is making a major push for a place in the starting 11 for Switzerland's last group game against Canada. And on that note, it's a wrap on this edition of Gravitas Tonight. This is me, Molly Campi, signing off. Thanks very much for watching. Have a good weekend.

0: The Earth is sending distress signals. Wildfires, droughts, and melting glaciers. Can we reverse the damage? Explore the harrowing effects of climate change. It's a wake-up call, global emergency. 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
0: In-depth coverage of global issues broken down into facts, figures, and simple words. 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Because we believe in decoding the real picture for you. Week after week, creating the maximum impact. Watch We on Wide Angle at these times on We on World is One. Where darkness hides behind every corner. Where the truth is stranger than fiction.

Welcome back. Thank you for staying with us. You're watching Beyond World is One. I'm Kripa. A quick look at the headlines. Israeli army says ceasefire agreements are a matter for Israel's political leadership after reports said that Israel and Hezbollah had agreed a truce in Lebanon. The IDF says that we will continue to act in accordance to army chief's orders. UNICEF says that a child is killed on average every single day in Gaza since a ceasefire was announced in October 2025. They also say that these children were not killed in a war zone, they were killed in their homes.

Italy reacts angrily after reported comments by US President Donald Trump mocking Prime Minister Giorgia Meloni, with the foreign minister cancelling a planned US visit.

veteran UK Labour politician Andy Burnham vows to put Britain on a new path after winning a crunch by election, as Prime Minister Keir Starmer pledges to fight any bid to oust him from office.

Albanian police charged 27 more demonstrators with public order offenses after overnight rallies against a resort development linked to U.S. President Donald Trump's family.

NATO Air Forces conclude the Ramstein Flag 26 training exercises largely held this year in the Nordic region. More than 200 aircraft from 18 NATO members participated in the exercises, which ran from June 8 to 19. According to reports, Iraq plans to increase southern oil field crude output to

0: Donald Trump's recent agreement with Iran is facing increasing backlash from his allies, both at home and abroad. The harshest critics say the deal is a document of surrender to Iran. But U.S. President Donald Trump has dismissed these allegations, insisting instead that the agreement amounts to Iran's unconditional surrender. A few hours ago, Trump has posted a statement on Truth Social saying that it is Iran that met for talks out of desperation and not the U.S. His statement on Iran further says, and I quote, "They are finished, will play out the 60 days. They get no money, not 10 cents." Trump's statement is a response to what Iran's leader Mojtaba Khamenei said just a day ago about this memorandum of understanding. Khamenei, in a written statement, saying that it was the American president who, out of desperation, used all kinds of leverage to bring about this deal. The Iranian leader also said that he had a different view about this agreement, but still granted his permission. The provisions of the signed memorandum of understanding has drawn criticism from lawmakers who argue that Trump was not enough on Iran. Critics argue that the terms of the interim agreement fall short of what the American president set out to achieve at the start of the war. Trump had been promising that he would settle for nothing but unconditional surrender, and even a year ago it was this recurring motto that he had.
1: It's a very simple, unconditional surrender. That means I've had it. Okay, I've had it, I give up, no more. Then we go blow up all the, you know, all the nuclear stuff that's all over the place there.
0: Let us remind viewers that shortly after the U.S. and Israel launched airstrikes on Iran on February 28, President Trump had laid out a host of objectives. At that time, he said the goals included preventing Iran from obtaining a nuclear weapon, achieving regime change, degrading its missile and drone capabilities, and dismantling its quote-unquote regional proxy network. Under the current agreement, Iran commits to never producing nuclear weapons. The fate of Iran's enriched uranium stockpile and other nuclear issues will be addressed in future agreement. The draft contains no explicit restrictions on Iran's ballistic missile or drone programs. Trump also stated on March 2nd that Iran must stop arming and funding allied groups in Iraq, Lebanon, Gaza and Yemen. However, the memorandum does not specifically mention those groups. Instead, it calls for an immediate and permanent end to conflict across all fronts, including Lebanon. Iran, on the other hand, will be getting its frozen assets back if it complies with the deal. The agreement also provides for a $300 billion investment fund to be used for reconstruction. These terms have prompted allegations that Trump was forced to settle on Iranian terms. Even the Wikipedia page on the Iran war, it now mentions that the conflict ended in an Iranian victory. While Wikipedia is an open source platform that can be edited by members of the public, remember this highlights the prevailing perception over the conclusion of this war. On Thursday, Trump pushed back at the mounting criticism, saying that those who think he was soft on Tehran are either jealous, bad people, or stupid. In an interview with Axios, Trump admitted that he negotiated the agreement to prevent the conflict from triggering a global economic depression, but denied that he was humbled in any way by the three-month war with Iran. Instead, he said that he believes there are no limits to his ability to exert power. For the moment, the technical talks planned in Switzerland during the weekend have been postponed. U.S. Vice President J.D. Vance has cancelled his trip amid the latest barrage of strikes Israel carried out on Lebanon, in which it claims to have killed several Hezbollah members. Lebanon officials say the number stands at 47, including women and children, with almost 100 others injured. Now, on the Israel-Lebanon front, the latest development is that both sides have agreed to a ceasefire which now goes into effect. However, its implementation hangs by a delicate thread because Lebanese media has moments ago reported an Israeli strike after truce was announced. And so the question, beyond the debate on victory, is on whether the U.S.-Iran agreement will hold.

0: and if talks of lasting peace will take place. Speaking of Lebanon, the country has emerged as the peace agreement's biggest litmus test. Even as Israel and Hezbollah have agreed to a ceasefire, fresh clashes between both sides risk derailing the fragile truce, with Lebanon reporting a fresh Israeli attack. Weon's Gadi Francis gets you this ground report from Beirut suburbs in Lebanon. Take a look.
1: It has cost billions of dollars on all parties and all sides, but still, everybody is awaiting what might happen if a U.S.-Iran deal is in action in Lebanon. Now, the news is that Lebanon is a main bullet point on this agreement. Iran says it will not agree to open the Strait of Hormuz unless Lebanon's war front is in peace. But the operations are not stopping. Israel is disregarding all that, and it's continuing its missions in South Lebanon. In the recent, it struck Nabatiyeh, it struck Baalbek, and it struck several other areas in South Lebanon. And in the past week only, many civilian homes were destroyed and tens of Lebanese were martyred. In the times of a ceasefire in the past week, according to reports, it has reached more than 150 people killed in Lebanon. Now, this is why there is no agreement. According to Iran, unless this stops in Lebanon, there wouldn't be an agreement. I am Ghadi Francis, reporting for WEON. World is one.
0: 4 aircraft incidents, 4 days. A wave of aviation headlines across the United States, and the timing has raised questions and public concern. But is America facing an aviation crisis or a rare cluster of events? Aviation is built on precision. Millions of flights take off and land safely every year, relying on strict procedures, technology and human decisions. But within just 4 days, 4 major plane crashes and incidents in the United States grabbed global attention. The grim sequence began with a crash of a Marine fighter jet, a massive fireball that erupted on a mountain in Yakima County. The pilot parachuted to safety. The next day, 11 passengers and a pilot died when a skydiving aircraft accident in Missouri, marking one of the deadliest skydiving incidents in decades. The tragedy was quickly followed by the devastating crash of a massive military B-52 Stratofortress bomber during a routine test flight at Edwards Air Force Base in California, which tragically killed all 8 crew members. The very next day, a private jet carrying 6 people crashed on a highway in Laredo, Texas. 1 person was killed. Well, despite the deeply unsettling timing, federal investigators and aviation experts strongly caution against panic. Initial data indicates that these incidents are entirely unrelated, spanning vastly different sectors of aviation, from civilian recreation and private business to highly demanding military test programs. The bigger story is not just about 4 aircraft incidents in 4 days. It is about how aviation responds when something goes wrong. Every accident investigation has historically led to improvements, from better aircraft design to stronger safety procedures. The sky may feel uncertain after a cluster of crashes, but aviation safety is measured over years and millions of flights, not just a few days. On to India now. Vijay's TVK government in Tamil Nadu has unanimously passed a resolution opposing the proposed construction of Mekedatu Dam over the Kaveri River. The resolution moved by the TVK alleges that Karnataka is building a dam at Mekedatu without following the guidelines of Supreme Court and the River Dispute Tribunal and without seeking approvals from the central government. The resolution has called on Karnataka's government to first seek requisite permission from both Tamil Nadu and the central government. Last month, then-Karnataka Deputy Chief Minister D.K. Shivakumar had announced that the state would submit a revised detailed project report for the dam to the union government. Shivakumar claimed that the Tamil Nadu government has no right to oppose the project. D.K. Shivakumar's proposal had triggered sharp reactions from political leaders across Tamil Nadu. The assembly resolution has now

0: put the Congress in a dilemma. While it is in alliance with the TVK in Tamil Nadu, it is in power in Karnataka under DK Shivakumar. Party's leaders in Tamil Nadu have backed the TVK-led resolution calling for a halt to the construction of the dam. Karnataka maintains that the Mekedatu dam project is aimed at meeting Bengaluru's growing drinking water as well as its power needs. It argues that the project will have no adverse impact on Tamil Nadu's share of water from the river. The United Kingdom could be heading for a major political shake-up in the coming weeks. Veteran Labour figure Andy Burnham has secured victory in the Meeker field by election. That outcome is already being read as a serious setback for Prime Minister Keir Starmer, with pressure now mounting inside his own ranks. Reports now suggest that UK Transport Secretary Heidi Alexander has called on Keir Starmer to go. At the same time, senior cabinet ministers could reportedly confront the Prime Minister later today, demanding he set out a clear timetable for his departure. But this is not all. Following Burnham's win, dozens of Labour MPs are said to have openly called on Starmer to step down. And despite the growing unrest, the Prime Minister is said to be standing his ground and has vowed to fight any attempt to remove him in a leadership challenge. The 56-year-old Burnham is a long-time figure in centre-left Labour. He is expected to challenge Starmer as party leader and Prime Minister.
1: I say it again, it is our last chance to change, but we're going to take it, aren't we? We are going to take that opportunity and we are going to lay out a new path for Britain.
2: There isn't a leadership contest.
3: But when there is,
2: at the moment,
3: Prime Minister,
2: there isn't one at the moment. But as I've said on many, many occasions, I don't think that's a good thing for the country to plunge us into chaos. I would also add that now that Andy has won, which is really important, really good, he's a huge asset to us, then now will inevitably be a Manchester mayoralty by-election starting straight away. So it's important that we pull together for that. But if there is a contest, just to be clear with you, then yes, I will run, I will stand, and I've said repeatedly, I'm not going to walk away from that.
0: Now, former Labour MP Josh Simon stood down in Makerfield so that Burnham could try to return to Parliament and run for leader. He secured nearly 55% of the vote, beating Reform UK's Robert Kenyon by more than 9,000 ballots. Turnout was a historical high, 59%. Burnham, a former government minister who has been Greater Manchester Mayor since 2017, he has also served as a cultural and health secretary between 2008 to 2010 and now ensured his return to Parliament by easily beating the hard-right Reform UK Party's candidate in the Makerfield constituency in Northwest England. Burnham is due to be sworn in as a Member of Parliament on Monday. Under Labour Party rules, leadership candidates must be an MP. He will be able to easily muster the support of 81 of Labour's 400-plus MPs. This is the minimum needed to kickstart a contest. Now, ex-Health Minister Wes Treating from Labour's right wing has said Starmer should be given space over the weekend to consider his future. If Starmer does leave office this year, then Britain will get its seventh Prime Minister in 10 years. And fifth in under 4 years. A remote island in the Southern Ocean, untouched and isolated for generations, it has become the center of a new wildlife crisis. A virus that once spread mainly among birds has crossed into a new environment. Now thousands of seal pups have become victims of a changing disease landscape. More in this report.
4: Fearsomely wild, uninhabited by humans, and surrounded by the freezing waters of the Southern Ocean, Australia's World Heritage listed Heard Island is a pristine paradise. Located 4,000 kilometres southwest of Perth, This sub-Antarctic volcanic outcrop has long served as a safe haven for over 1 million breeding seabirds and marine mammals. It is a landscape defined by extreme isolation, where nature has thrived undisturbed for millennia. But when researchers from the Australian Antarctic Program stepped onto the grey volcanic beaches, the pristine silence was broken by a scene of absolute devastation. This remote ecosystem has witnessed one of the largest wildlife losses linked to bird flu. More than 13,000 southern elephant seal pups have died after a highly pathogenic strain of avian influenza spread through the colony. The virus behind the outbreak is H5N1, a strain that has caused major outbreaks among wild birds and poultry around the world. But scientists are now watching a different concern. The virus is showing its ability to jump between species. The movement of viruses between animals is not new. Many viruses naturally circulate in wildlife, but when a virus crosses from one species into another, scientists pay close attention because new hosts can create new opportunities for spread and adaptation. In this case, researchers believe the virus reached marine mammals after circulating among infected birds. The seals, especially vulnerable young pups gathered in large colonies, became exposed in an environment where close contact helped transmission. Southern elephant seals are among the largest seals on Earth. They travel vast distances through the oceans, making their health important not only for one island, but for understanding how diseases can move through marine ecosystems. Scientists say the outbreak is a warning sign, but not a reason for panic. There is currently no evidence suggesting this event represents a widespread threat to humans. Instead, it highlights how interconnected wildlife systems have become.
0: The voice of Hind Rajab, a docudrama chronicling the final hours of a six-year-old Palestinian girl in Gaza, has officially released in Indian cinemas today. The film has successfully navigated censorship hurdles from the Central Board of Film Certification. Directed by Oscar-nominated filmmaker Kauthir Benhania, the film uses a unique documentary fiction approach to reconstruct the events of January 29, 2024. Set entirely inside Palestine, it weaves Hind's real-life emergency audio recordings into a scripted reenactment. Rather than showing battlefield violence, the film displays the digital audio waveform of Hind's voice as dispatchers desperately try to coordinate. The movie was initially expected to release in March, but was blocked by CBFC. Prior to its release in India, the film won the Grand Jury Prize at the Venice International Film Festival. It also earned a nomination for Best International Feature Film at the 90th Academy Awards.

0: The FIFA World Cup is set to reach a historic milestone with the 1,000th match in the history of the tournament on Saturday. And the honour of officiating the landmark fixture has gone to Romanian referee Ivan Kovac. Kovac has been appointed to take charge of the Group F match between Tunisia and Japan at Mexico's Monterrey Stadium on Saturday. He will be assisted by fellow Romanian officials Mihai Marisa and Ferenc Tuniogi. To mark the occasion, the FIFA Referees Committee presented Kovac with a special commemorative match jersey. The shirt even features gold sleeve stripes along with a match 1,000 patch recognizing the landmark.
1: Well, with all the respect for the 1,000 match 1,000 in the history of the World Cup, the selection of the referee didn't depend on this. We selected a referee that we think is a good referee for this match, the best referee for this match, and then as a coincidence is also a point for the match number 1000. For him it is something extra, something on top for any referee.

0: World Cup match is something great, is a great privilege, is a great honor.
1: Well, that is it in this segment. But before we let you go, a reminder to our viewers in India that you can watch all 2026 FIFA World Cup matches on Zee5. Co-host the United States will be in action against Australia today. Make sure you tune in and catch all the action live.
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4: The earth is sending distress signals. 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
1: It's by blending special stories, stories of the day, breaking alerts and cultural wiglets. From the
2: The earth is sending distress signals. Wildfires, droughts, and melting glaciers. Can we reverse the damage? Explore the harrowing effects of climate change. It's a wake-up call, global emergency. 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
3: Where darkness hides behind every corner. 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

Thanks for staying with us. You are now watching Beyond Pulse with me, Tharamjot Kaur. A host of global developments and updates lined up in the next 30 minutes, but first, to headlines. Lebanon's health ministry says that latest Israeli strikes in the country have killed at least 47 people, including 7 women and 2 children. The strikes have also wounded 97 others.

Global body UNICEF says that a child is killed on average every single day in Gaza since a ceasefire was announced in October 2025. The body also says that these children were not killed in a war zone. They were killed in their homes.

Italy reacts angrily after reported comments by US President Donald Trump mocking Prime Minister Giorgia Meloni, with the foreign minister cancelling a planned US visit.

Scientists say Earth may not be engulfed by the sun after all, something that has long been assumed to be our planet's ultimate fate in about 5 billion years.

NATO Air Forces conclude the Ramstein Flag 26 training exercises largely held this year in the Nordic region. More than 200 aircraft from 18 NATO member states participated in the exercises, which ran from June 8 to the 19th. And in a few hours from now, Brazil face Haiti, and anything other than a victory for the record five-time champions will be a major shock. Remember, Brazil drew their opening match against Morocco.

Donald Trump's recent agreement with Iran is facing increasing backlash from his allies, both at home and abroad. The harshest critics say that the deal is a, quote, document of surrender to Iran. But the U.S. president has dismissed these allegations, insisting

0: instead that the agreement amounts to Iran's unconditional surrender. Just a few hours ago, Trump posted a statement on Truth Social saying that it is Iran that met for talks out of desperation and not the US. His statement on Iran further says, and I quote, "They are finished. We'll play out the next 60 days. They get no money, not even 10 cents. Trump's statement is a response to what Iran's leader Mujtaba Khamenei said just a day ago about this memorandum of understanding. Khamenei, in a written statement, says that it was the American president who, out of desperation, used all kinds of leverage to bring out this deal. The Iranian leader also said that he had a different view about this memorandum of understanding, but still granted permission. Provisions of the signed MOU has drawn criticism from lawmakers who argue that Trump was not tough enough on Iran. Now, critics here argue that the terms of the interim agreement fall short of what the American president set out to achieve at the start of this war. Trump had been promising that he would settle for nothing less than unconditional surrender. In fact, even a year ago, this was his recurring motto.
1: It's a very simple, unconditional surrender. That means I've had it. Okay, I've had it, I give up, no more. Then we go blow up all the, all the nuclear stuff that's all over the place there.
0: Let us remind our viewers that shortly after the US and Israel launched joint airstrikes on Iran on February 28th, the US president laid out a host of objectives. At the time, he said the goals included preventing Iran from obtaining a nuclear weapon, achieving regime change, degrading its missile and drone capabilities, and dismantling its, quote, regional proxy network. Under the current agreement, Iran commits to never producing nuclear weapons. The fate of Iran's enriched uranium stockpile and other nuclear issues, however, will be addressed in future talks. The draft contains no explicit instructions on Iran's ballistic missile or drone programs. Trump also stated on March 2nd that Iran must stop arming and funding allied groups in Iraq, Lebanon, Gaza, and Yemen. However, the memorandum does not specifically mention those groups. Instead, it calls for an immediate and permanent end to conflict across all fronts, including Lebanon. Iran, on the other hand, will be getting its frozen assets back if it complies with the deal. The agreement also provides for a $300 billion US dollar investment fund to be used for reconstruction. Now, these terms have prompted allegations that Donald Trump was forced to settle on Iranian conditions. Even the Wikipedia page on the Iran war now mentions that the conflict ended in an Iranian victory. While Wikipedia is an open source platform that can be edited by members of the public, this highlights the prevailing perception over the conclusion of the war. On Thursday, Trump pushed back at the mounting criticism, saying that those who think he was soft on Iran are either jealous, bad people, or stupid. In an interview with Axios, Trump admitted that he negotiated the agreement to prevent the conflict from triggering a global economic depression. However, he denied that he was humbled in any way by the three-month war with Iran. Instead, he said that he believes there are, quote, no limits to his ability to exert power. For the moment, the technical talks planned in Switzerland during the weekend have been postponed. U.S. Vice President J.D. Vance has cancelled his trip amid the latest barrage of strikes that Israel carried out on Lebanon, in which it claims to have killed several Hezbollah members. Lebanon officials, on the other hand, have said that the number stands at 47, including women and children who have been killed, with almost 100 other people injured. On the Israel-Lebanon front, the latest development is that both sides have agreed to a ceasefire, which now goes into effect. However, its implementation hangs by a delicate thread because Lebanese media has just moments ago reported that an Israeli strike took place after the truce was announced. And so the question, beyond the debate on victory, is on whether US-Iran agreement will hold and if talks of lasting peace will even take place. Speaking of Lebanon, the country has emerged as the peace agreement's biggest litmus test. Fresh clashes between Israel and Hezbollah could derail this fragile truce,

0: Lebanon reporting a fresh Israeli attack shortly after truce was announced. Beyond's Gadi Francis gets you this ground report from Beirut suburb in Lebanon. Take a look.
1: Every building in Beirut's Dahi, or the southern suburb of Beirut, every building holds maybe not less than 12 families, and every family on the average of 5 people. And you can count and list tens of buildings in southern suburb, and you can count and list tens of buildings across South Lebanon. All this has happened in the past few months and in the past few years. Israel has struck relentlessly all shapes of targets in Lebanon under the banner that it is fighting Hezbollah. Hezbollah, on the other side, was under a ceasefire for 15 months, restarted the war zone in the past 3 months, and is still ongoing. While the clashes continue in South Lebanon, each party says you must stop first. But in general, there is occupied Lebanese land, and the people that are being targeted in Lebanon are mostly families. This is why Lebanon awaits what might this US-Iran deal actually bring to their lives, and would the destiny of more than 1.5 million Lebanese people who have been displaced be finally known. I'm Ghadi Francis, reporting from Beirut's southern suburb, Lebanon. We on World is One.
0: Even as the G7 summit in France concluded smoothly with US President Donald Trump adopting a more cooperative tone instead of openly attacking his European allies, Italy is now up in arms. A comment by Trump on PM Giorgia Meloni has riled Italy to the extent that its foreign minister called off his American visit. Spain's Prime Minister Pedro Sanchez has also expressed his solidarity with Meloni. Now, it all started with Trump's interview with Italy-based LA7 channel. On the sidelines of the G7 summit earlier this week, visuals showed Meloni and Trump deep in conversation and sitting side by side on a small sofa. However, Trump reportedly told the channel that he merely indulged the Italian Prime Minister by chatting with her. According to the transcript released by the channel, the US president was quoted as saying, "She begged me to take a picture with her. She wanted a picture with me so badly, I wouldn't have taken it, but I felt sorry for her." While the channel did not make the audio of this conversation public, and US is yet to confirm this, Meloni took offense at this alleged comment. She accused Trump of lying and expressed surprise at the way in which Trump treats his US allies.
2: Donald Trump's statements are completely made up. I am frankly astonished. I don't know why the President of the United States behaves like this towards his allies.
0: In an indirect reference to Trump's public praise for leaders like China's President Xi Jinping and Russian President Vladimir Putin, Meloni lamented that Trump treats adversaries of the West with a great deal of indulgence.
2: I can only say it is disappointing that he does not show the same determination with the enemies of the West and of the United States, whose leaders he instead treats with far greater indulgence. There is one thing he should remember. Neither I nor Italy ever begged.
0: Italy's Foreign Minister Antonio Tajani cancelled his visit to the U.S. from June 21st to 22nd, where he was set to attend an Italy-US business forum in Miami and meet U.S. Secretary of State Marco Rubio. Explaining his decision, he said, and I quote, "The serious and offensive words of President Trump towards PM Giorgia Meloni offend all of Italy." The latest diplomatic tiff comes even as Meloni was a vocal supporter of Donald Trump. She was in fact the lone head of state in the European Union to attend his inauguration, as he took oath as president for the second time in January 2025. However, the two leaders have clashed in recent times. For instance, in April, after Meloni dubbed Trump's criticism of Pope Leo over the Iran war as unacceptable, the US president said that she lacked courage. Now, this is not the only European leader with whom Trump has clashed. Although French President Emmanuel Macron laid out the red carpet for the US president by hosting him for a banquet at the Palace of Versailles, they have been at loggerheads for a long time. While Macron strongly opposed US forcibly clearing Strait of Hormuz through a military operation, Trump slammed France's lack of support for the Iran war. He also provoked

outrage by claiming that Macron's wife, quote, treats him extremely badly. France's president, in turn, made it clear that Trump's comments were neither elegant nor up to standard. The US president also has had a turbulent relationship with Germany's leaders. Last year, he heaped criticism on former German Chancellor Angela Merkel for opening up her country to refugees. Similarly, Trump hit out at incumbent Chancellor Friedrich Merz after he castigated US over the Iran war. Merz flagged America's lack of an exit strategy and warned how Iran is humiliating it in negotiations. In fact, even neighboring Canada has not been spared from the American leader's barbs. Back in the year 2018, a major controversy broke out after US refused to endorse the joint G7 statement, with Trump accusing the then Canadian Prime Minister Justin Trudeau of acting meekly and making false statements over tariffs between the two countries. In the year 2024, he even described Trudeau as a, quote, governor. Trump has also riled the present leader, Mark Carney, and the government that he leads by referring to Canada as America's 51st state. This has spurred Canada to reduce its reliance on U.S. defense firms for purchase of fighter jets. Donald Trump's dissatisfaction with allies over refusal to actively participate in the Iran war has also resulted in a rethink on U.S. approach towards NATO. More recently, Washington told its allies that it will gradually scale down the number of strategic bombers, fighter jets, drones, submarines and warships to defend NATO countries, with U.S. Secretary of War Pete Hegseth announcing NATO 3.0, a six-month Pentagon review of American forces in Europe. It is apparent that America's ties with Europe are far from being sorted. On to the other front now. In the Russia-Ukraine war, the tide is slowly changing. Ukraine has seemingly turned the table. Moscow is burning. Ukrainian drones have left a carnage and many difficult questions for Russia's President Vladimir Putin. Kremlin acknowledges Ukrainian drone attack on Moscow and says the strikes on Ukraine will continue. Our next story takes a close look at the new Ukrainian weaponry which is taking the war far beyond the front lines. Take a look.

0: The sky over the super-fortified heart of Moscow was supposed to be an impenetrable shield. For years, military planners believed that layers of cutting-edge radar, surface-to-air missiles, and automated anti-aircraft cannons could swat down any threat before it came close. On Thursday, Ukraine revealed a new chapter in air warfare. Coordinated swarms of missile drones punched gaps in Moscow's layered shields and struck deep targets, fuel depots, refineries, logistics hubs. Defense analysts call them missile drones. They travel low and slow enough to slip under high-altitude radars. They fly in groups, some as decoys, others as the strike element. These new Ukrainian weapons behave like small cruise missiles and hit with surgical precision. On Thursday, Ukraine launched its biggest ever drone attack on Moscow, sparking an inferno at a major oil refinery. Ukraine insists its strikes targeting Russia are fair retaliation for attacks on its own civilians. A day later, Russia renewed its strikes on Ukraine. Kharkiv and Odessa were targeted in the latest attack. Ukraine says Russian forces launched several aerial bombs which destroyed 40 private residential buildings and vehicles. Both sides have escalated attacks on each other in recent weeks as U.S.-led talks on ending the more than four-year conflict remain effectively frozen. Russian President Vladimir Putin has repeatedly rejected an offer from Ukraine's Volodymyr Zelensky for direct talks, vowing instead to achieve Russia's war aims on the battlefield. Bureau report, We on World is One.
1: On to the UK now, where the country could be heading for a major political shakeup in the coming weeks. Veteran Labour figure Andy Burnham has secured victory in the Maker Field by-election. The outcome is already being read as a serious setback for Prime Minister Keir Starmer, with pressure now mounting inside his own ranks. Reports now say that UK Transport Secretary Heidi Alexander has called on the Labour Prime Minister to go. At the same time, senior cabinet ministers of the party could reportedly confront Keir Starmer later in the day, demanding that he set out a clear timetable for his departure. But that is not all. Following Burnham's win, dozens of Labour MPs are said to have openly called on Starmer to step down already. Despite growing unrest, the Prime Minister is said to be standing his ground and has vowed to fight any attempt to remove him in a leadership challenge.
2: And I say it again, it is our last chance to change, but we're going to take it, aren't we? We are going to take that opportunity and we are going to lay out a new path for Britain.
3: There isn't a leadership contest.
4: But when there is, at the moment, Prime Minister,
3: there isn't one at the moment. But as I've said on many, many occasions, I don't think that's a good thing for the country to plunge us into chaos. I would also add that now that Andy has won, which is really important, really good, he's a huge asset to us, then now will inevitably be a Manchester mayoralty by-election starting straight away. So it's important that we pull together for that. But if there is a contest, just to be clear with you, then yes, I will run, I will stand, and I've said repeatedly, I'm not going to walk away from that.
1: 56-year-old Burnham is a long-time figure in centre-left Labour. He is expected to challenge Starmer as party leader and Prime Minister and needs to win the high-stakes vote to be in a position to trigger such a contest, which he now has. Former Labour MP Josh Simons stood down in Maker Field so that Burnham could try to return to Parliament and run for leadership. Burnham secured nearly 55% of the vote, beating Reform UK's Robert Kenyon by more than 9,000 ballots. Turnout was historically high at about 59%. Now, Burnham, who is a former government minister, has been Greater Manchester's mayor since 2017. He also served as a culture and health secretary between 2008 to 2010. Now ensured his return to parliament by easily beating the hard right Reform UK party, the candidate in the Makerfield constituency in northwest England. Burnham is due to be sworn in as a member of parliament on Monday. Now under Labour Party rules, leadership candidates must be an MP. He will be able to easily muster the support of 81 of Labour's 400-plus lawmakers, the minimum that is needed to kickstart a leadership contest. Ex-Health Minister Wes Treating from Labour's right wing has said that Starmer should be given space over the weekend to consider his future. If Starmer does leave office this year, then UK will get its 7th Prime Minister in 10 years and 5th in under 4 years. Now in news from the world of entertainment, Hyderabad's Nampali Court has officially issued summons to prominent Indian film actor Allu Arjun in connection with the 2024 stampede incident that occurred at Sandhya Theatre. The actor has been directed to make an appearance before court on Monday. The charges stem from a fatal crowd crush that unfolded on December 4, 2024, during a highly anticipated special screening of the film Pushpa 2 at Sandhya Theatre. A massive gathering of fans led to scuffle and consequently to a stampede. In the chaos, a woman named Revati tragically lost her life and her son sustained serious injuries. Following the incident, local police conducted an investigation and filed a comprehensive charge sheet that included a total of 23 people as accused. Within this legal documentation, the management of Sandhya Theatre is facing the primary charges. They are listed as accused numbers A1 through A10. Actor Allu Arjun has been explicitly named as accused number A11 in this case. The Nampali court has currently issued summons to 19 of the accused individuals who are connected to the incident. Once the accused, including the actor and the theatre management, make their mandated personal appearances, the formal trial is slated to begin at the court. That is all in this segment, but before we let you go, a reminder to our viewers in India that you can watch all 2026 FIFA World Cup matches on Z5. Co-hosts United States will be in action against Australia today. Tune in and catch all the action live.

0: 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Watch We on Wide Angle at these times on We on World is One. From the bustling trading floors of Wall Street to the vibrant exchanges of Asian stock markets, We on breaks it down for you to make sense of what's happening. As we reveal the key factors behind events, strategic battles, and the game-changing business decisions that shape the world. We bring you all of this and more on World Business Watch.
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3: The Earth is sending distress signals. 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
0: Where darkness hides behind every corner. Where the truth is stranger than fiction. A show that dives deep into the stories which shock and mystify the victims, the accused, and the sinister float. Prime Crime is your front row seat to darkness.
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0: In-depth coverage of global issues broken down into facts, figures, and simple words. 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Watch We on Wide Angle at these times on We on World is One. From the bustling trading floors of Wall Street to the vibrant exchanges of Asian stock markets, We On breaks it down for you to make sense of what's happening. As we reveal the key factors behind events, strategic battles, and the game-changing business decisions that shape the world. We bring you all of this and more on World Business Watch.
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Hello and welcome to the West Asia Post. I am Ghadi Francis coming to you from Beirut, Lebanon, for a new episode of WEON's weekly show where we bring you all things new from the world's most volatile region. A lot has happened in West Asia this week. The news about an Iran-US deal changed the circumstances in almost every country in the region. We have a lot lined up for you in this episode. Let's take a look.

0: U.S. and Iran have inked a deal, and both sides have declared a victory. Iran says it has been victorious, and the United States say that they have achieved all their objectives. But the question is, why did Donald Trump agree to a deal that didn't solve many of Washington's concerns? Take a look.
1: The relationship between the U.S. and Iran has been defined by decades of hostility. Missile threats, regional conflicts, and fears over Iran's nuclear ambitions pushed Washington and Tehran towards dangerous war. But now Donald Trump has chosen a different path, a deal with Iran that aims to stop a wider crisis and avoid a dangerous economic shock.
2: So the one thing I didn't want to see is I didn't want to see economic catastrophe. If you kept this going, that could have happened. But all I know is every time we talked about the possibility of peace, the stock market shot up like a rocket ship. It never went down.
1: The Trump administration repeatedly drew red lines, promising that nothing short of total capitulation would suffice. Yet behind the bravado, a chaotic scramble was unfolding in the shadows, culminating in a rushed agreement that has left both allies and fierce domestic supporters absolutely confused. Iran's biggest gains from the deal are economic relief and strategic breathing space. Sanctions pressure is eased, Iranian oil exports can recover, and Tehran gets access to frozen funds and reconstruction support. Politically, Iran emerges without giving up its missile program. Iran has agreed not to procure or develop a nuclear weapon, something it has never publicly declared. Both sides have agreed to deal with the enriched uranium Tehran already has. The mechanism is unclear. Iran also received a reconstruction plan worth around $300 million, with Gulf countries expected to play a major role in funding.
3: I mean, it's hard to talk about winners and losers, but it's also hard not to see Iran as the winner in this. I mean, it's used Hormuz to tremendous effect. I mean, we now have, you know,

0: capabilities and regional influence, but the final agreement did not deliver those goals. Before the deal, the U.S. had sanctions pressure on Iran, and the Strait of Hormuz remained open. While some argue the new agreement changed little for Washington, but some say it's a win-win solution for all sides.
1: I believe that it is a win-win solution, a political solution for everybody. The United States gets to ensure that Iran will never produce nuclear weapons. At the same time, Iranians get some sanctions relief, which is good for their economy.
0: The power of the U.S. and Israeli militaries scored a series of tactical victories, but they were not enough to avoid a strategic defeat. The U.S.-Israel strategy of regime change hasn't taken place. The Iranian forces, Iranian government, and its regional allies are firmly standing behind the new supreme leader.
2: This memorandum is a real victory for Iran. Anyone who stubbornly refuses to see this reality is looking neither through the lens of fairness, nor through the lens of truth, nor through the lens of reality.
0: While both Iran and the U.S. are celebrating the deal, some in Israel are fuming. Vice President Vance lashed out at Israeli critics of the Iran deal, saying Donald Trump was Israel's only ally left in the world.
3: What I will say, and this does bother me, is that you've seen people within Bibi's cabinet who have come out and attacked the deal, and in some ways very personally attacked the President of the United States. And I guess my message to them would be twofold. Number one, Donald J. Trump is the only head of state in the entire world who is sympathetic to the nation of Israel at this moment in time. And he happens to be the head of state of the world superpower. If I was in the cabinet of the Israeli government, I might not be attacking the only powerful ally that I have anywhere left in the entire world.
0: Israeli forces are continuing to engage with Hezbollah. Israel again bombarded Lebanon, drawing Iran's ire and concerns from U.S. The biggest question now is whether the deal creates lasting stability or simply pauses the conflict. The human cost is already clear. Thousands have been killed, many of them civilians, in Iran and Lebanon. The damages are in billions of dollars. After years of confrontation, Washington and Tehran are now testing whether diplomacy can succeed where threats failed. The Iran deal is not just about one agreement, it is about a bigger choice: continue confrontation or accept a risky compromise to prevent a larger crisis.
4: The question now is not whether the U.S.-Iran deal will be signed. It's whether Benjamin Netanyahu, the Israeli prime minister, would allow it. Benjamin Netanyahu has a history of derailing such agreements and opposing any agreement with Iran. But this time, the man behind it is his closest political ally, Donald Trump. So, will Netanyahu torpedo the whole agreement? Or will it just work this time? Listen in.
5: For Benjamin Netanyahu, the war with Iran may be ending, but the battle over its outcome is just beginning. Benjamin Netanyahu has warned U.S. President Donald Trump that Israel would not be bound by the agreement reached between the U.S. and Iran, the agreement which also includes provisions on ending the war in Lebanon.
6: For decades, I have been fighting Iran's efforts to acquire nuclear weapons. I can define this as my life's mission. I have upheld it until now, and I will uphold it in the future as well. With or without a deal, Iran will not have nuclear weapons. Not today, and not tomorrow. As long as I am Prime Minister of Israel, this will not happen.
5: The emerging U.S.-Iran understanding has created a dilemma for the Israeli Prime Minister. On one hand, he remains deeply skeptical of any deal that fails to immediately address Iran's nuclear program and ballistic missile capabilities. On the other, is Israel's most powerful ally, the United States. The deal represents

0: That's exactly the kind of outcome Israeli officials have been warning against. It could lead to sanctions relief for Tehran, the reopening of the Strait of Hormuz, and a reduction in economic pressure on the Iranian regime. This without securing all of Israel's stated war objectives. So far, Netanyahu has chosen restraint. Unlike his open campaign against the 2015 Iran nuclear deal, he has avoided a direct public clash with Trump. But his comments suggest clear discomfort.
1: So long as President Trump is fixed on reaching a nuclear agreement, and so long as Israel feels that the terms of that agreement or the breadth of that agreement is insufficient from its perspective in terms of Israeli security, there will be a lot of tension. However, Mr. Netanyahu doesn't have anywhere else to go. He's very unpopular throughout the world. America is by far Israel's strongest and most important and most reliable ally.
0: Behind the scenes, reports indicate he's seeking to shape the final terms of any agreement and ensure Israel's security concerns are taken into account before a comprehensive deal is reached. The pressure is also coming from home. Members of his own coalition have branded the understanding a dangerous deal, while opposition leaders have accused the government of failing to secure a strategic victory after months of conflict. Now, Netanyahu has to make tough choices, either to agree to the US-Iran deal or continue to resist it, earning Trump's wrath.
2: Israel is still bombarding Lebanon day and night. Despite the fact that the US-Iran deal included Lebanon and said stopping all attacks on all war fronts, Israel is disregarding that. It is continuing the bombings despite the very ongoing pressure to stop all its military operations. Take a look.
3: Hopes of calm along the Israel-Lebanon front have been tested just hours after US and Iran formalized an interim agreement to end their war and reduce tensions across the region. Lebanon's National News Agency reported that an Israeli drone strike targeted a vehicle in southern Lebanon, killing two people. In a separate attack, another person was killed in the town of Zabadin, while two more people were wounded in a drone strike in Nabatie. The strikes come despite expectations that the US-Iran Memorandum of Understanding would help ease hostilities on multiple fronts, including Lebanon. Residents of southern Lebanon have expressed doubts that the fighting will end anytime soon, citing the continued presence of Israeli forces and its ongoing military operations.
4: We hope there will be an agreement that preserves the citizens' dignity and their livelihood, and for people to return to the border areas. But this situation is very difficult, and our days, I don't know how we will get by with them. I am 70 years old. 70 years old, what do I have left? And those I brought into life, my children, how are they going to live?
5: Of course, Israel does not commit. Of course, 100%. Israel does not commit. And they have never abided. We saw what they did in Gaza. The whole world gathered for an agreement in Gaza. And they are still bombing them. They still are. And on our border, it is still active. It doesn't quiet down. I compare Israel and Hezbollah. I compare them to Tom and Jerry. They don't stop.
3: Israeli Defense Forces have released a map showing its current deployment inside southern Lebanon, extending approximately 10 kilometers beyond the international border along what Israel calls the Yellow Line. The disputed area, which Israel claims as a buffer zone for security, includes waters associated with Lebanon's Qana gas project, a key energy asset whose exploration rights were recognized under the maritime deal. Within Israel, the country's Prime Minister Benjamin Netanyahu is reportedly facing pressure from members of his own Likud party to resist international calls for a withdrawal from southern Lebanon. On the ground, while the intensity of Israel's bombing campaign has decreased in recent days, drone strikes and cross-border attacks continue.
4: We want to know. They should give us official information, not every 5 minutes coming out with a new decision and new words. Iran and the Americans are done. Fine. In Lebanon, it's not over yet.
3: Hezbollah, on its part, has congratulated Iran, calling the deal with US a victory, and asserts that the deal will serve as a source of greater strategic leverage.
6: The ceiling of negotiations with the Israeli enemy is reciprocal security. There is no other ceiling, and any plan under the banner of disarmament shall not pass.
3: The Lebanese group has responded to Israeli operations with its own attacks, insisting that it will not accept a one-sided ceasefire or discuss disarmament while Israeli forces remain inside Lebanese territory and continue to bombard cities. As diplomatic efforts continue, the situation on the ground suggests that the path to a lasting ceasefire between Israel and Lebanon remains far from certain.
2: The news from Gaza has faded from the global headlines, but on the ground, the crisis is just deepening. From fresh strikes, claiming more lives, to worsening conditions in displacement camps, Palestinians are now facing war, displacement, and heat. Take a look.
7: Once again filled the streets of central Gaza. Palestinians in Nusayrat bid farewell to two brothers killed in an Israeli strike near a residential building. The Israeli military has not commented on the incident.
8: The lie of the truce that we believed and the entire world believed has become a cover for committing crimes against our people, the vulnerable, the displaced, and the oppressed. This is a lie that has no use.
7: The deaths come as a US-brokered ceasefire fails to end the bloodshed. Gaza health officials say more than 990 people have been killed in Israeli strikes since the truce took effect in October 2025. Israel, meanwhile, says four of its soldiers have been killed by militants during the same period. On the ground, residents say Israeli forces have expanded areas under their control in parts of Khan Yunis and Rafah. In Gaza City, tanks pushed deeper into residential areas, forcing more families to flee. Footage showed boundary markers moved closer to homes, leaving residents fearing further displacement.
9: I swear we don't know where to go. We are getting our furniture out. We don't know where to go. We don't know where to go. We have nowhere to go. We were staying through the strikes and we were getting by, but now we can't handle it anymore. We can't. We have young people, children, and people with amputated legs.
7: For most of Gaza's 2.1 million people, escape is no longer an option. Nearly the entire population has now been displaced many times and now lives in a narrow coastal strip filled with makeshift shelters and damaged buildings. Gazans are not only facing Israeli strikes and hunger, but as summer temperatures rise, humanitarian agencies are warning of a growing health emergency. Most Gazans remain cramped into overcrowded tent camps made of plastic sheets

0: and fabric. Aid workers say these shelters trap heat, offer little ventilation, and have become breeding grounds for parasites, rodents, and infectious diseases. Medical teams are reporting a surge in heat exhaustion, dehydration, and skin infections, especially among children. At the same time, mounting garbage, contaminated water, and the collapse of most of Gaza's water and sanitation networks are increasing the risk of disease outbreaks.
1: I went and dug on the beach, even though it was very, very close, almost 10 meters from the sea. I expected to find 100% salt water, but thank God, I dug 4 meters deep underground, and this turned out to be a miracle from God Almighty. God blessed us with fresh water, water suitable for all daily uses.
0: The United Nations Relief Agency has warned that the crisis could worsen further if military operations expand and more people are forced to flee.
2: Turkey is not only a major nation on the southern flank of the NATO, now it is emerging as a major global arms export nation. With Europe really trying to rearm as the Ukraine war continues, Turkey is playing a major role. Listen in.
3: Turkey's defense industry having a moment. Once dependent on foreign suppliers for critical military hardware, the country has transformed itself into a global arms exporter with a rapidly expanding reach. Turkish weapons, particularly its combat drones, are now being sold to dozens of countries across multiple continents. As the war in Ukraine reshapes Europe's security calculations, many NATO members are looking for ways to strengthen their defense capabilities. That has created an opening for Turkish manufacturers. Analysts say modern conflicts are no longer just about advanced weapon systems. They are also about the ability to produce, replace, and sustain those systems at scale. And that is an area where Turkey has been building credibility. Defense exports have surged in recent years, with Europe and North America emerging as important growth markets. Beyond drones, Turkey is pushing into more ambitious projects, including fighter jets, warships, air defense systems, and armored vehicles. The government now wants to double defense exports over the next 2 years, viewing the industry as both a strategic asset and a major economic driver. Turkey is not alone in the region. Israeli defense export has risen to an all-time high for the fifth consecutive year, with $19.2 billion in 2025. Next month's NATO summit from July 7th to 8th in Ankara is expected to serve as a showcase for those ambitions. Turkish officials hope the gathering of alliance leaders will help open doors to new partnerships, joint production agreements, and greater access to Western defense markets.
2: A group of volunteers in Gaza is striving to rescue remnants of artifacts. They gather them from heritage sites that were struck by the Israelis. Their headquarters is a tent in southern Gaza. We bring you the report.
4: Inside a tent in southern Gaza, a different kind of rescue mission is underway. Volunteers carefully clean, catalog, and store artifacts recovered from across the war-torn territory.
5: We stored these artifacts inside a tent because there are no museums, warehouses, or restoration labs left in Gaza. All have been destroyed. Even the museum in Al-Karara was completely destroyed. So we moved the pieces to a safer area in Al-Mawasi and preserved them inside this museum tent.
4: The initiative, known as Heritage Guardians, was created to protect

0: Protect the remnants of Gaza's history as conflict continues to damage cultural and archaeological sites. With museums, storage facilities and restoration centers destroyed or rendered inoperable, the team has turned a simple tent into a temporary sanctuary for thousands of historical objects.
1: We traveled to damaged locations to rescue these artifacts, then organized them into a digital archive. The team has made tremendous efforts to recover these pieces from beneath the rubble of targeted sites.
0: The collection includes ancient pottery, traditional Palestinian embroidery, household items, and archaeological pieces that span centuries of the region's history. The team is also recording the stories, historical context, and cultural significance behind each artifact, creating a detailed record of Gaza's past for future generations. So far, nearly 3,000 artifacts have been recovered and preserved. The work comes as concerns grow over the impact of the war on Palestinian heritage.
2: That's all we have for you on this episode of the West Asia Post. I will see you next week with a brand new lineup, always bringing you news, updates and ground reports from West Asia. I'm your host, Ghadi Francis, signing off from Lebanon. For more global news, keep on watching we on World is One.

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4: 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We bring you all of this and more on World Business Watch.
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0: That analyze global and domestic politics. A dedicated show with varied perspectives, expert take, citizens' voices, detailed ground reports, and in-depth coverage from political corridors of the world. 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

Hello and welcome. Thank you for staying with us. You're watching We On Dispatch. I'm Kripa and we're getting you the latest from the ground that is shaping up the globe. Let's start with the headlines. Israel's Prime Minister Benjamin Netanyahu says that Israeli army will stay in Lebanon as long as necessary. He says Israel will make Hezbollah pay heavy price for its soldiers killed. Lebanese president says the Israeli escalation undermines ceasefire, adding that killing and destruction constitutes a dangerous escalation as 18 killed in fresh Israeli attacks.

Italian Prime Minister Giorgia Meloni responds to U.S. President Donald Trump's claim that she begged him for a photo at G7 summit. Meloni, while rejecting the claim, calls it fabricated and says she and Italy never beg. NATO chief Mark Rutte is heading to U.S. next week. The visit comes as U.S. Secretary of War stunned Europe by announcing a six-month review of the presence of U.S. forces in the continent. UK Prime Minister Keir Starmer congratulates Andy Burnham for his win in the Makerfield by-election. He maintains that there is currently no leadership contest, but also insists that he will stand in any Labour leadership contest.

World Health Organization says that 75 healthcare workers in DR Congo have been infected with Ebola and 17 of them have died. WHO also mentions that Chinese medical team has arrived in DRC amid crisis. More teams are also prepared from Uganda. Dozens from Pakistan's Islamist political party Jamaat-e-Islami and relatives of Pakistani sailors held hostage by Somali pirates protest in Karachi. The demonstrators urged the government to secure their release. Precious metals lose their shine to a strong dollar now. Gold slides over 1% to trade below $4,200 per ounce. Silver and platinum slide over 2%.

The Iran-U.S. interim peace deal seems to have hit a hurdle even before taking off. Talks between both sides, planned for Friday in Switzerland, have been postponed for now. This as Israel and Hezbollah continued to fight in Lebanon, with Lebanese government reporting at least 18 people killed in the latest Israeli strikes. The developments came after Iran's supreme leader announced he had only allowed the preliminary deal to the stop war to go ahead despite reservations. And as his top negotiator warned Washington, the Islamic Republic stood ready to retaliate in the event of any breach. Now, mediators in the conflict, including Pakistan, Saudi Arabia and Turkey, were due to gather for talks in Egypt on Sunday to discuss the deal. Meanwhile, Israel and Hezbollah traded fire in Lebanon, both sides accusing each other of ceasefire violations. Far-right Israeli National Security Minister Itamar Ben-Gvir said that all of Lebanon must burn after deaths of four soldiers there. Israel's military said it struck Hezbollah targets in eastern Lebanon after an attack killed four of its soldiers. Earlier, the Lebanese state media reported a series of Israeli strikes and shelling in south of the country. This is one of the intense Israeli strikes on Lebanon since the latest ceasefire came into effect.

On the other side, Hezbollah claimed to have hit and destroyed three Israeli tanks in the country's south. A senior Israeli official said Israel was engaged in stubborn negotiations with the Trump administration over keeping troops deployed 10 kilometers inside southern Lebanon as it pursues Hezbollah. Now, Israel has also published a map showing an expanded military control zone in southern Lebanon, beyond which it said it would not rule out attacks. This has raised questions over Wednesday's U.S. interim peace deal with Iran. Switzerland announced that planned talks on implementing a U.S.-Iran memorandum of understanding have been postponed hours after White House cancelled Vice President J.D. Vance's departure for the country. The White House said the reason for the change of plans was logistics. But Axios, citing a U.S. official, said that Tehran's claims about alleged Israeli violations of the ceasefire in Lebanon could be the reason for the talks not happening on Friday. The agreement, signed by President Trump and Iranian President Pezeshkian, calls for an end to fighting on all fronts, including Lebanon, and for parties to respect Lebanon's territorial integrity and sovereignty.

0: Shifting our focus to Zimbabwe now, the country's lower house parliament has passed a bill to extend presidential terms from 5 years to 7 years. If it becomes law, the change would allow President Emmerson Mnangagwa to remain in office until 2030. The vote took place on Thursday. Speaker of Parliament Jacob Mudinda announced the result after the division. He said 216 lawmakers voted in favour of the bill. This number is above the 187 votes required to reach a two-thirds majority needed to amend the constitution. Now, 42 lawmakers voted against this proposal.
1: Result on the count, therefore, is that 216 honourable members have voted in favour, and of the third reading of the bill, and 42 have voted against the bill.
0: The bill also introduces another major change. It removes direct presidential

0: presidential elections. Under the proposed system, future presidents would no longer be chosen by the public in a national vote. Instead, they would be selected by parliament. The legislation has now been sent to the Senate. It is expected to be approved there as well. After that, it will go to the president for final assent before becoming law. The constitutional amendments have triggered wider political debate in the country. Opposition parties have criticized the move. Civil society organizations and constitutional law experts have also raised concerns. They argue that such major changes to the political system should not be decided only by parliament. They say the issue should be taken to a national referendum, allowing citizens to vote directly on the changes. Now, President Emmerson Mnangagwa, who is 83 years old, came to power in 2017. He took office after the removal of longtime rural Robert Mugabe. The transition was backed by the military. He later went on to win the 2018 and 2023 elections, both of which were disputed by opposition parties. Signs that the ruling party was considering extending his time in office, it began to appear around 2 years ago.
1: Of April, our security and intelligence and
0: at political rallies held by the ruling ZANU-PF party, supporters began chanting slogans calling for him to remain in power beyond 2028, when his current term was expected to end. Last year, the ruling ZANU-PF party formally resolved to pursue changes to the constitution to extend presidential terms. The proposal later received approval from the cabinet in February. Well, South Africa's domestic politics is experiencing a churn. The MK party, founded by the ex-president Jacob Zuma, has expelled his daughter and MP Duduzile Zuma Sambudla. The party has also expelled its former national spokesperson Lamilo Nathela. Party said the decision was taken after multiple actions, public statements and activities by Zuma's daughter, which according to the party's own disciplinary audit has caused internal divisions. The expulsion comes with immediate effect, with the latest leadership change at the top brass of the party, as their conduct was reportedly found to be inconsistent with party values, discipline and constitutional principles, as highlighted by the Secretary General of the party. Reports say the trigger for this matter has been the movement of an ailing MK MP, Enshi Njila, from one facility to the other by the duo without his family's consent, that reportedly caused his death. Political observers believe that this expulsion will further deepen the divide within the MK party, where many young MPs can defect along with the expelled duo, raising difficulties for Jacob Zuma. For more on this, our correspondent Calden Ongmo has sent us this report from Johannesburg.
2: The Mkuntuwe Sizwe Party, also called the MK Party, has expelled former MP Duduzile Zuma Sambudla and removed spokesperson Tlamulo Ndlela, accusing them of actions that undermined party unity and discipline. The party said Zuma Sambudla, who is the daughter of former President Jacob Zuma, promoted factional divisions and challenged leadership decisions, while Ndlela allegedly held unauthorized media briefings and misrepresented party positions. Speaking in Johannesburg, MK Party Secretary General said the conduct caused confusion among supporters and weakened organizational cohesion. The party also confirmed its support for the planned June 30th anti-illegal immigration protests, urging participants to remain peaceful and law-abiding. This is Calden Ongmo from Johannesburg, South Africa, for We On World is One.
0: Veteran Labour politician Andy Burnham has won the Makerfield parliamentary by-election, clearing a major hurdle for an expected challenge for the Labour leadership. The 56-year-old is a long-time figure in centre-left Labour. He is expected to challenge Starmer as party leader and even prime minister, and needed to win the high-stakes vote to be in this position to trigger such a contest. Now, former Labour MP Joss Simon stood down in Makerfield so that Burnham could try to return to Parliament and run

0: Labour leader. He secured nearly 55% of the vote, beating Reform UK's Robert Kenyon by more than 9,000 ballots. Turnout was a historically high 59%. Now, Burnham, a former government minister who has been Greater Manchester Mayor since 2017, has also served as a cultural and health secretary between 2008 to 2010. Now ensured his return to Parliament by easily beating the hard-right Reform UK Party candidate in the Makerfield constituency in northwest England.
1: Everyone knows that politics isn't working. Everyone can feel that the country isn't where it should be. Tonight could, just could, be the turning point. But I do say to my own party, this is a final chance to change. This is what people said directly to me on the hundreds of doorsteps that I stood on. We must hear it, we must act upon it, and we must get it right.
0: For more on this, our correspondent Stuart Smith is joining us live from London. Stuart, welcome to the broadcast. How do you see the political shift, the power shift within the party after Burnham's win?
2: Well, remember, you just heard a Labour politician talking about a Labour government. This is someone that clearly wants the leadership of the country. It's not someone who's quite happy, as we heard earlier in the week, to be offered a cabinet position by Keir Starmer in order to try to stop any prospect of a leadership competition. At the same time, Keir Starmer has repeated once again he would not stand aside and he would fight. So Andy Burnham's hope that the Prime Minister would be convinced to leave, perhaps by senior cabinet ministers, as the right thing to do to avoid a divisive, drawn-out competition, that might not be happening either. Though over the next 72 hours, we could start to see that shift change. So for now, it looks like a leadership competition might be on the cards. That will be Andy Burnham's second hurdle, having won this election, albeit with a very high percentage of the vote, 55% to the 35% of the runner-up. That is a sign that voters there, at least, want something to change. Now, Keir Starmer has knocked this back a bit, suggesting that voters at that by-election were voting for a Labour's politics of hope, not Reform UK. So he's saying that's an endorsement of Labour more than Andy Burnham. But clearly, the former mayor of Manchester is trying to say that this was a vote for him, and the right thing for Keir Starmer to do is to move aside.
0: Stuart, do you think that this appeal of Burnham also comes from his position, from him returning through the by-election and not through Westminster leadership?
2: Yeah, he's had 9 years as the mayor of Manchester to effectively improve his image, and he has been successful, most would agree, in Manchester in changing its status, improving public transport, facilities, public services for residents. He's also somebody that's made a great deal out of campaigning for the north of England, which traditionally sees itself as distinct from Westminster and the south of England. So he has a claim there that Keir Starmer simply does not, which is that he will be working for the north people in the north of England, and also trying to create more investment there as opposed to here in London and in the South East. So he is running on a platform that could be very popular. But allies of Keir Starmer do warn that this is one by-election. He may not be seen as favourably across the rest of the country, especially indeed as if some of his policies look like they will be implemented if he becomes PM, that might involve nationalising certain public infrastructure. That suggests he might be even more left-wing than Keir Starmer. That may not go down well with voters. It may not go down with all Labour MPs either. But his first hurdle is passed. His second one is to convince enough MPs to back him. Around 80 lawmakers in Parliament behind me have to say they want him to initiate a leadership challenge. And then it's likely the Labour Party membership would have its chance to vote. But that could be a weeks-long, potentially months-long process. And that would cause severe issues for Keir Starmer as he tries to maintain some sort of continuity.
0: Thank you, Stuart, for getting us the latest from right outside the Parliament as you showed us from London. Thank you so much for joining us and making time. The mortal remains of Patnala Suresh, a marine engineer who was killed in the empty Setubelo attack off the Oman coast, were brought to his home.

0: hometown in Vishakhapatnam. Government Whip and Vishakhapatnam West MLA PGVR Naidu paid floral tributes to Suresh at his residence and offered condolences to the bereaved family. 44-year-old Suresh served as the chief engineer aboard oil tanker MT Setebello and was among three Indian crew members who died in a U.S. attack near the Strait of Hormuz on June 10. The vessel was carrying 24 Indian crew members at the time, of which 21 have been rescued. Now, Suresh's death has highlighted the dangers faced by thousands of Indian seafarers working in the Persian Gulf. His ship was one of three vessels with Indian crews attacked in the Gulf of Oman in recent days. India had summoned U.S. envoy Jason Meeks and registered a formal protest with Washington over this incident. Our correspondent Sri Charan Sharma has sent us more details with this report from Hyderabad.
1: The mortal remains of the marine engineer Patnala Suresh killed in an attack on the oil tanker MT Setebello of Oman Coast arrived in his hometown Vishakhapatnam. The 44-year-old chief engineer aboard the tanker was among three Indian crew members killed in the June 10 strike near the Strait of Hormuz. Government Whip PGVR Naidu paid floral tributes to the chief engineer, while locals and well-wishers gathered in a huge numbers to pay last respects and a bid farewell to the deceased sailor. Remember, MT Setebello was one of the vessels that come under recent U.S. attacks in Oman. A total of 21 Indian crew members were successfully rescued from the tanker. Sri Charan reporting for Beyond World News from Hyderabad.
0: The United Arab Emirates has become the latest country to introduce a minimum age requirement of 15 for social media use and the first Arab nation to impose such restrictions on children. The move comes as governments around the world step up efforts to address concerns about the impact of social media on young people. Under the new rules, children under the age of 15 will not be allowed to create, use or operate personal social media accounts in the UAE. The government said the restrictions mean children will not be able to post content, comment, share material or join public groups on social media platforms. Earlier this week, the UK announced plans for a complete ban on social media for under-16s. Prime Minister Keir Starmer said the measures are intended to protect children online and give them more time, security and freedom to grow up. The UK government hopes to pass the legislation before Christmas and bring the ban into force early next year. Well, Malaysia has also moved to tighten its rules, requiring major social media platforms to verify users' ages and prevent those under 16 from opening accounts. In December last year, Australia became the first country to ban social media for those under the age of 16. Beyond Australia, the UAE, the UK and Malaysia, countries including France, Indonesia, Spain, Denmark and Norway have either introduced or proposed measures to limit social media access for young users. Governments believe the restrictions could help reduce social media addiction, cyberbullying and exposure to harmful content.

0: Those were some of the top stories unfolding at this hour, which is brought to you here at We On Dispatch. That is it in this segment. But before we let you go, a reminder to our viewers in India that you can watch all 2026 FIFA World Cup matches on Z5.
1: Where darkness hides behind every corner. Where the truth is stranger than fiction. A show that dives deep into the stories which shock and mystify. The victims, the accused, and the sinister plot. Prime Crime is your front row seat to darkness.
2: 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World is One.
1: From the bustling trading floors of Wall Street to the vibrant exchanges of Asian stock markets, We On breaks it down for you to make sense of what's happening. As we reveal the key factors behind events, strategic battles, and the game-changing business decisions that shape the world. We bring you all of this and more on World Business Watch.
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1: Where darkness hides behind every corner. Where the truth is stranger than fiction. A show that dives deep into the stories which shock and mystify. The victims, the accused, and the sinister plot. Prime Crime is your front row seat to darkness.
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1: From the bustling trading floors of Wall Street to the vibrant exchanges of Asian stock markets, We on breaks it down for you to make sense of what's happening. As we reveal the key factors behind events, strategic battles, and the game-changing business decisions that shape the world. We bring you all of this and more on World Business Watch.
3: 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Watch us in Africa, Europe, USA, and Canada, South America, Asia Pacific, Middle East, and North African region.

Welcome back. Thank you for staying with us. You're watching Beyond World is One. I'm Kripa. A quick look at the headlines. Israeli army says ceasefire agreements are a matter for Israel's political leadership after reports said that Israel and Hezbollah had agreed a truce in Lebanon. The IDF says that we will continue to act in accordance to army chief's orders. UNICEF says that a child is killed on average every single day in Gaza since a ceasefire was announced in October 2025. They also say that these children were not killed in a war zone, they were killed in their homes.

Italy reacts angrily after reported comments by US President Donald Trump mocking Prime Minister Giorgia Meloni, with the foreign minister cancelling a planned US visit.

Veteran UK Labour politician Andy Burnham vows to put Britain on a new path after winning a crunch by election, as Prime Minister Keir Starmer pledges to fight any bid to oust him from office.

Albanian police charged 27 more demonstrators with public order offenses after overnight rallies against a resort development linked to U.S. President Donald Trump's plan.

NATO Air Forces conclude the Ramstein Flag 26 training exercises largely held this year in the Nordic region. More than 200 aircraft from 18 NATO members participated in the exercises, which ran from June 8 to 19. According to reports, Iraq plans to increase southern oil field crude output to 2 million BPD in coming few days. Iraq, like other Gulf oil producers, has suffered in oil revenue as a result of the closure of the Strait of Hormuz amid the US-Iran war. Brazil face Haiti later today, and anything other than a victory for the record five-time champions will be a major shock. Remember, Brazil drew their opening match against Morocco.

Donald Trump's recent agreement with Iran is facing increasing backlash from his allies, both at home and abroad. The harshest critics say the deal is a document of surrender to Iran, but U.S. President Donald Trump has dismissed these allegations, insisting instead that the agreement amounts to Iran's unconditional surrender. A few hours ago, Trump has posted a statement on Truth Social saying that it is Iran that met for talks out of desperation and not the U.S.

0: Peter also said that he had a different view about this agreement, but still granted his permission. The provisions of the signed Memorandum of Understanding has drawn criticism from lawmakers who argue that Trump was not enough on Iran. Critics argue that the terms of the interim agreement fall short of what the American president set out to achieve at the start of the war. Trump had been promising that he would settle for nothing but unconditional surrender, and even a year ago it was this recurring motto that he had.
1: It's a very simple, unconditional surrender. That means I've had it. Okay, I've had it, I give up, no more. Then we go blow up all the, all the nuclear stuff that's all over the place there.
0: Let us remind viewers that shortly after the U.S. and Israel launched airstrikes on Iran on February 28, President Trump had laid out a host of objectives. At that time, he said the goals included preventing Iran from obtaining a nuclear weapon, achieving regime change, degrading its missile and drone capabilities, and dismantling its quote-unquote regional proxy network. Under the current agreement, Iran commits to never producing nuclear weapons. The fate of Iran's enriched uranium stockpile and other nuclear issues will be addressed in future agreement. The draft contains no explicit restrictions on Iran's ballistic missile or drone programs. Trump also stated on March 2nd that Iran must stop arming and funding allied groups in Iraq, Lebanon, Gaza and Yemen. However, the memorandum does not specifically mention those groups. Instead, it calls for an immediate and permanent end to conflict across all fronts, including Lebanon. Iran, on the other hand, will be getting its frozen assets back if it complies with the deal. The agreement also provides for a $300 billion investment fund to be used for reconstruction. These terms have prompted allegations that Trump was forced to settle on Iranian terms. Even the Wikipedia page on the Iran war, it now mentions that the conflict ended in an Iranian victory. While Wikipedia is an open source platform that can be edited by members of the public, remember this highlights the prevailing perception over the conclusion of this war. On Thursday, Trump pushed back at the mounting criticism, saying that those who think he was soft on Tehran are either jealous, bad people, or stupid. In an interview with Axios, Trump admitted that he negotiated the agreement to prevent the conflict from triggering a global economic depression, but denied that he was humbled in any way by the three-month war with Iran. Instead, he said that he believes there are no limits to his ability to exert power. For the moment, the technical talks planned in Switzerland during the weekend have been postponed. U.S. Vice President J.D. Vance has cancelled his trip amid the latest barrage of strikes Israel carried out on Lebanon, in which it claims to have killed several Hezbollah members. Lebanon officials say the number stands at 47, including women and children, with almost 100 others injured. Now, on the Israel-Lebanon front, the latest development is that both sides have agreed to a ceasefire which now goes into effect. However, its implementation hangs by a delicate thread because Lebanese media has moments ago reported an Israeli strike after truce was announced. And so the question, beyond the debate on victory, is on whether the U.S.-Iran agreement will hold and if talks of lasting peace will take place. Speaking of Lebanon, the country has emerged as the peace agreement's biggest litmus test. Even as Israel and Hezbollah have agreed to a ceasefire, fresh clashes between both sides risk derailing the fragile truce with Lebanon, reporting a fresh Israeli attack. Vyonce Gadi Francis gets you this ground report from Beirut suburbs in Lebanon. Take a look.
2: It has cost billions of dollars on all parties and all sides, but still, everybody is awaiting what might happen if a U.S.-Iran deal is in action in Lebanon. Now, the news is that Lebanon is a main bullet point on this agreement. Iran says it will not agree to open the Strait of Hormuz unless Lebanon's war front is in peace. But the operations are not stopping. Israel is disregarding all that and it's continuing its missions in South Lebanon. In the recent, it struck Nabatiye,

0: It struck Baalbek and it struck several other areas in South Lebanon. And in the past week only, many civilian homes were destroyed and tens of Lebanese were martyred. In the times of a ceasefire in the past week, according to reports, it has reached more than 150 people killed in Lebanon. Now, this is why there is no agreement. According to Iran, unless this stops in Lebanon, there wouldn't be an agreement. I am Ghadi Francis, reporting for WEON, World is One.
1: Four aircraft incidents, 4 days. A wave of aviation headlines across the United States, and the timing has raised questions and public concern. But is America facing an aviation crisis or a rare cluster of events? Aviation is built on precision. Millions of flights take off and land safely every year, relying on strict procedures, technology, and human decisions. But within just 4 days, four major plane crashes and incidents in the United States grabbed global attention. The grim sequence began with a crash of a Marine fighter jet, a massive fireball that erupted on a mountain in Yakima County. The pilot parachuted to safety. The next day, 11 passengers and a pilot died when a skydiving aircraft accident in Missouri, marking one of the deadliest skydiving incidents in decades. The tragedy was quickly followed by the devastating crash of a massive military B-52 Stratofortress bomber during a routine test flight at Edwards Air Force Base in California, which tragically killed all 8 crew members. The very next day, a private jet carrying 6 people crashed on a highway in Laredo, Texas. One person was killed. Well, despite the deeply unsettling timing, federal investigators and aviation experts strongly caution against panic. Initial data indicates that these incidents are entirely unrelated, spanning vastly different sectors of aviation, from civilian recreation and private business to highly demanding military test programs. The bigger story is not just about 4 aircraft incidents in 4 days. It is about how aviation responds when something goes wrong. Every accident investigation has historically led to improvements, from better aircraft design to stronger safety procedures. The sky may feel uncertain after a cluster of crashes, but aviation safety is measured over years and millions of flights, not just a few days. On to India now. Vijay's TVK government in Tamil Nadu has unanimously passed a resolution opposing the proposed construction of Mekedatu Dam over the Kaveri River. The resolution moved by the TVK alleges that Karnataka is building a dam at Mekedatu without following the guidelines of Supreme Court and the River Dispute Tribunal and without seeking approvals from the central government. The resolution has called on Karnataka's government to first seek requisite permission from both Tamil Nadu and the central government. Last month, then-Karnataka Deputy Chief Minister D.K. Shivakumar had announced that the state would submit a revised detailed project report for the dam to the union government. Shivakumar claimed that the Tamil Nadu government has no right to oppose the project. D.K. Shivakumar's proposal had triggered sharp reactions from political leaders across Tamil Nadu. The assembly resolution has now put the Congress in a dilemma. While it is in alliance with the TVK in Tamil Nadu, it is in power in Karnataka under D.K. Shivakumar. The party's leaders in Tamil Nadu have backed the TVK-led resolution calling for a halt to the construction of the dam. Karnataka maintains that the Mekedatu Dam project is aimed at meeting Bengaluru's growing drinking water as well as its power needs. It argues that the project will have no adverse impact on Tamil Nadu's share of water from the river. The United Kingdom could be heading for a major political shake-up in the coming weeks. Veteran Labour figure Andy Burnham has secured victory in the Maker Field by-election. That outcome is already being read as a serious setback for Prime Minister Keir Starmer, with pressure now mounting inside his own ranks. Reports now suggest that UK Transport Secretary Heidi Alexander has called on Keir Starmer to go.

0: At the same time, senior cabinet ministers could reportedly confront the prime minister later today, demanding he set out a clear timetable for his departure. But this is not all. Following Burnham's win, dozens of Labour MPs are said to have openly called on Starmer to step down. And despite the growing unrest, the Prime Minister is said to be standing his ground and has vowed to fight any attempt to remove him in a leadership challenge. The 56-year-old Burnham is a long-time figure in centre-left Labour. He is expected to challenge Starmer as party leader and Prime Minister.
1: I say it again, it is our last chance to change, but we're going to take it, aren't we? We are going to take that opportunity and we are going to lay out a new path for Britain.
2: There isn't a leadership contest.
3: But when there is,
2: at the moment,
3: Prime Minister,
2: there isn't one at the moment. But as I've said on many, many occasions, I don't think that's a good thing for the country to plunge us into chaos. I would also add that now that Andy has won, which is really important, really good, he's a huge asset to us, then now will inevitably be a Manchester mayoralty by-election starting straight away. So it's important that we pull together for that. But if there is a contest, just to be clear with you, then yes, I will run, I will stand, and I've said repeatedly, I'm not going to walk away from that.
0: Now, former Labour MP Josh Simon stood down in Makerfield so that Burnham could try to return to Parliament and run for leader. He secured nearly 55% of the vote, beating Reform UK's Robert Kenyon by more than 9,000 ballots. Turnout was a historical high, 59%. Burnham, a former government minister who has been Greater Manchester Mayor since 2017, he has also served as a cultural and health secretary between 2008 to 2010 and now ensured his return to Parliament by easily beating the hard-right Reform UK Party's candidate in the Makerfield constituency in northwest England. Burnham is due to be sworn in as a Member of Parliament on Monday. Under Labour Party rules, leadership candidates must be an MP. He will be able to easily muster the support of 81 of Labour's 400-plus MPs. This is the minimum needed to kickstart a contest. Now, ex-Health Minister Wes Streeting from Labour's right wing has said Starmer should be given space over the weekend to consider his future. If Starmer does leave office this year, then Britain will get its seventh Prime Minister in 10 years. And fifth in under 4 years. A remote island in the Southern Ocean, untouched and isolated for generations, it has become the center of a new wildlife crisis. A virus that once spread mainly among birds has crossed into a new environment. Now thousands of seal pups have become victims of a changing disease landscape. More in this report.
4: Fearsomely wild, uninhabited by humans, and surrounded by the freezing waters of the Southern Ocean, Australia's World Heritage listed Heard Island is a pristine paradise. Located 4,000 kilometres southwest of Perth, this sub-Antarctic volcanic outcrop has long served as a safe haven for over 1 million breeding seabirds and marine mammals. It is a landscape defined by extreme isolation, where nature has thrived undisturbed for millennia. But when researchers from the Australian Antarctic Program stepped onto the grey volcanic beaches, the pristine silence was broken by a scene of absolute devastation. This remote ecosystem has witnessed one of the largest wildlife losses linked to bird flu. More than 13,000 southern elephant seal pups have died after a highly pathogenic strain of avian influenza spread through the colony. The virus behind the outbreak is H5N1, a strain that has caused major outbreaks among wild birds and poultry around the world. But scientists are now watching a different concern. The virus is showing its ability to jump between species. The movement of viruses between animals is not new. Many viruses naturally circulate in wildlife, but when a virus crosses from one species into another, scientists pay close attention because new hosts can create new opportunities for spread and adaptation. In this case, researchers believe the virus reached marine mammals after circulating among infected birds. The seals, especially vulnerable young pups gathered in large colonies, became exposed in an environment where close contact helped transmission. Southern elephant seals are among the largest seals on Earth. They travel vast distances through the oceans, making their health important not only for one island, but for understanding how diseases can move through marine ecosystems. Scientists say the outbreak is a warning sign, but not a reason for panic. There is currently no evidence suggesting this event represents a widespread threat to humans. Instead, it highlights how interconnected wildlife systems have become.
0: The Voice of Hind Rajab, a docudrama chronicling the final hours of a six-year-old Palestinian girl in Gaza, has officially released in Indian cinemas today. The film has successfully navigated censorship hurdles from the Central Board of Film Certification. Directed by Oscar-nominated filmmaker Kautir Benhania, the film uses a unique documentary fiction approach to reconstruct the events of January 29, 2024. Set entirely inside Palestine, it weaves Hind's real-life emergency audio recordings into a scripted reenactment. Rather than showing battlefield violence, the film displays the digital audio waveform of Hind's voice as dispatchers desperately try to coordinate. The movie was initially expected to release in March, but was blocked by CBFC. Prior to its release in India, the film won the Grand Jury Prize at the Venice International Film Festival. It also earned a nomination for Best International Feature Film at the 90th Academy Awards.

0: The FIFA World Cup is set to reach a historic milestone with the 1,000th match in the history of the tournament on Saturday. And the honour of officiating the landmark fixture has gone to Romanian referee Ivan Kovac. Kovac has been appointed to take charge of the Group F match between Tunisia and Japan at Mexico's Monterrey Stadium on Saturday. He will be assisted by fellow Romanian officials Mihai Marisa and Ferenc Tuniogi. To mark the occasion, the FIFA Referees Committee presented Kovac with a special commemorative match jersey. The shirt even features gold sleeve stripes along with a match 1,000 patch recognizing the landmark.
1: Well, with all the respect for the 1,000 match 1,000 in the history of the World Cup, the selection of the referee didn't depend on this. We selected a referee that we think is a good referee for this match, the best referee for this match, and then, as a coincidence, he's also a point for the match number 1,000. So for him, it is something extra, something on top. Already refereeing a World Cup match is something great. Is a great privilege. Is a great honor.
0: Well, that is it in this segment. But before we let you go, a reminder to our viewers in India that you can watch all 2026 FIFA World Cup matches on Z5. Co-host the United States will be in action against Australia today. Make sure you tune in and catch all the action live.

0: This is our brand new edition of South India, a daily dynamic show that will capture the pulse of the southern Indian state.
1: It's by blending special stories, stories of the day, breaking alerts and cultural wignettes.
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5: The earth is sending distress signals. 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
6: 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The victims, the accused, and the sinister plot. 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
8: 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We bring you all of this and more on World Business Watch.
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5: The Earth is sending distress signals. Wildfires, droughts, and melting glaciers. Can we reverse the damage?

Our top story tonight focuses on the latest in West Asia. A lot has happened in the last 24 hours. And for now, an uneasy calm prevails all over again. Israel and Hezbollah have agreed to a ceasefire. That's what a senior U.S. official has told Reuters. And this comes after a major flare-up. Will the ceasefire last is the big question. And what lies ahead for the region? Also on the show for you tonight, four major plane crashes in the United States in 4 days. What's going on? We get you a detailed report about what's known. A raging storm in America over the origins of COVID-19, an explosive claim, Tulsi Gabbard releasing newly declassified documents that she claims expose links between US-funded research, China's Wuhan Institute of Virology, and the actions of former top American health official, Dr. Anthony Fauci. We are decoding that for you in just a bit. All this and lots more coming up.

24 hours. That's all it took for West Asia to once again hurtle towards a dangerous phase of uncertainty. A chilling reminder once again of just how precarious the situation in the region is. For now, an uneasy calm prevails. Israel and Hezbollah have agreed to a ceasefire. That is what a senior U.S. official has told Reuters. This comes after a major flare-up as Israel intensified its military campaign in southern Lebanon, raising fears the fragile agreement could unravel before formal negotiations are completed. In fact, talks between the U.S. and Iran were called off today. Iranian officials did not travel as planned to Switzerland. And the U.S. Vice President also canceled that trip. This came after intense fighting between Israel and Hezbollah in southern Lebanon. Israel's military earlier struck targets in southern and eastern Lebanon overnight. And Hezbollah reported intense fighting. As per an update that came in just a short while back, the Lebanese health ministry saying that Israeli airstrikes and bombardments killed at least 47 people and injured 97 others in Lebanon. The dead, according to them, included at least 7 women and 2 children, while Israel earlier said 4 soldiers died.

0: Remember, the U.S. and the Iranian president basically signed that 14-point MOU, Memorandum of Understanding, earlier to extend the ceasefire, including in Lebanon. And the conflict between Israel and Hezbollah has been, in a way, the most precarious part of that agreement. Before the announcement of the ceasefire, as the situation remained tense, on the verge of exploding all over again, Netanyahu even said earlier in the day that the Israeli army will stay in Lebanon as long as necessary and that Israel will make Hezbollah pay, quote unquote, a heavy price for its soldiers killed. While the Iranian foreign minister earlier in the day accused Israel of wanting a permanent war, following remarks from its far-right national security minister, Itamar Ben-Gvir, saying all Lebanon must burn after the four Israeli soldiers were killed there. So a lot has happened earlier in the day itself. And here's why these developments, along with the latest announcement of that ceasefire between Israel and Hezbollah, are extremely significant. For example, according to Iran's Ghalibaf statement earlier, talks with the U.S. are bound by Tehran's red lines. And on Thursday, Israel also published a map showing an expanded military control zone in southern Lebanon and said it would not rule out carrying out attacks beyond it, thereby challenging the terms of that U.S.-Iran pact that, remember, calls for Lebanon's sovereignty to be respected. This happened on Thursday. Remember, the interim pact signed to end the U.S.-Israeli war with Iran calls for an end to fighting on all fronts, including in Lebanon, and for the parties to ensure the territorial integrity and sovereignty of Lebanon. So the question remains, just how far would Netanyahu go from here onwards? What happens? The spotlight remains on the developments in Lebanon and Iran's allies in the region as well to determine what lies ahead. Will the ceasefire between Israel and Hezbollah last? The agreement, which the U.S. and Iran signed this week, triggering a 60-day negotiation period for the two to reach a formal peace deal, and the talks were supposed to start in Switzerland today itself. The deal provided a ray of hope for not just West Asia, but for the entire world, given the far-reaching ripple effects of the war so far. Shifting focus, four aircraft incidents, 4 days, a wave of aviation headlines across the United States, and the timing raising questions and public concern. But is America facing an aviation crisis? Or is this just a rare cluster of events? Aviation, remember, is built on precision. Millions of flights take off and land safely every year, relying on strict procedures, technology, human decisions. But within just 4 days, four major plane crashes and incidents in the United States grabbed global attention and triggered serious concern. And the grim sequence started with a crash of a Marine fighter jet, a massive fireball that erupted on a mountain in Yakima County. The pilot parachuted to safety. The next day, 11 passengers and a pilot died when a skydiving aircraft. This accident took place in Missouri, marking one of the deadliest skydiving incidents in decades. The tragedy was quickly followed by the devastating crash of a massive military B-52 Stratofortress bomber. During a routine test flight at the Edwards Air Force Base in California, which tragically killed all 8 crew members. In fact, the very next day, a private jet carrying 6 people crashed on a highway in Texas. 1 person was killed. Despite the deeply unsettling timing, federal investigators and aviation experts strongly cautioning against panic. Initial data indicating that these incidents are entirely unrelated, spanning vastly different sectors of aviation, from civilian recreation and private business travel to highly demanding military test programs. And the bigger story here is not just about 4 aircraft incidents in 4 days. It's also a lot about how aviation actually responds when something goes wrong, for example. Every accident investigation leads to improvements historically, from better aircraft design to stronger safety procedures. At least that is what the expectations are. The sky may feel uncertain after a cluster of crashes. The sentiment might be there, but aviation safety is actually measured over years and millions of flights, not just a few days. A fresh political and intelligence storm has erupted in the United States over the origins of COVID-19. Here's what's happened. On her final day as the Director of National Intelligence, Tulsi Gabbard released newly declassified documents that she claims exposed the links between U.S.-funded research, China's Wuhan Institute of Virology, and the actions of former top American health official Dr. Anthony Fauci. And the allegations once again reigniting that debate over whether the pandemic may have originated from a laboratory accident. In a statement accompanying the release, she said the COVID-19 pandemic caused tremendous hardship and pain for millions around the world, and that after years of lies, censorship and cover-ups, quote unquote, the American people deserve transparency, truth and accountability. In a post on X, she said that on her final day, she was releasing never-before-seen communications and documents that she claims show Fauci directed millions of U.S. taxpayer dollars, allegedly, towards gain-of-function research at the Wuhan laboratory, alleging that he worked with elements within the intelligence community to suppress information about a possible lab leak and lied allegedly to the Congress under oath in 2024. Listen in to what she said.
1: Today, on my final day as Director of National Intelligence, I'm releasing never-before-seen communications and documents that expose exactly how Fauci worked with politicized career leadership in the intelligence community to suppress the truth about his actions, the virus's lab leak origins, and his role in directing U.S. funding for this dangerous research that caused immeasurable harm and countless lost lives.
0: Meanwhile, according to her, the declassified material includes internal communications, allegedly, also whistleblower allegations and intelligence documents related to the investigations into the pandemic's origins, according to her. She also alleged that some of these communications conflict with Fauci's congressional testimony, also alleging that while leading the National Institute of Allergy and Infectious Diseases, Fauci remained engaged with intelligence officials, allegedly. And during key reviews of COVID-19's origins and oversaw funding, allegedly, that supported coronavirus research involving bat viruses at the Wuhan Institute of Virology. Remember, Dr. Fauci has repeatedly denied allegations that he misled lawmakers or concealed information. In fact, during a congressional hearing in June 2024, he described such accusations, as quote-unquote preposterous. COVID-19 first emerged in Wuhan, China in late 2019 and went on to claim millions of lives while triggering that unprecedented public health, economic, social crisis appending lives around the world. The question of how the virus originated remains unresolved, though, with scientific and intelligence investigations continuing to examine both natural as well as lab-related scenarios without actually reaching a definitive answer as of now. Last week, Gabbard also released declassified intelligence claiming that the U.S. government backed more than 120 biological laboratories across over 30 countries, including a vast network of facilities in Ukraine. And with Gabbard stepping down as Director of National Intelligence, the U.S. President Donald Trump has appointed the replacement as the acting director.
2: Tremendous difference. I want to thank

And even as the G7 summit concluded smoothly with U.S. President Donald Trump adopting a more cooperative tone instead of openly attacking his European allies, Italy is now up in arms. An alleged comment by Trump on the Italian prime minister has riled Italy to the extent that its foreign minister called off the U.S. visit. Spain's prime minister also expressed his solidarity with the Italian prime minister.

0: Now, just for context here, it all started with Donald Trump's interview with an Italy-based channel on the sidelines of the G7 summit. Visual showed the Italian Prime Minister and the US President engaged in conversation, sitting side by side on a small sofa. As you can see in those visuals, Trump, however, reportedly told the channel that he merely indulged the Italian leader by chatting with her. As per the transcript released by the channel, the US president was quoted as saying, I'm quoting, she begged me to take a picture with her. She wanted a picture with me so badly, I would not have taken it, but I felt sorry for her, quote unquote. And while the channel did not make the audio of this conversation public, the US is yet to confirm this. The Italian Prime Minister, of course, has reacted and now has accused Donald Trump of lying. She expressed surprise at the way in which he treats US allies. Listen in to what she said.
1: Donald Trump's statements are completely made up. I am frankly astonished. I don't know why the President of the United States behaves like this towards his allies.
0: And in a rather indirect reference to Trump's public praise for leaders like Xi Jinping and Vladimir Putin, the Italian Prime Minister lamented that Trump treats adversaries of the West with a great deal of indulgence.
1: I can only say it is disappointing that he does not show the same determination with the enemies of the West and of the United States, whose leaders he instead treats with far greater indulgence. There is one thing he should remember. Neither I nor Italy ever beg.
2: Io e l'Italia non imploriamo mai.
0: In fact, the ripple effects were quite visible. Italy's foreign minister cancelled his visit to America from June 21 to 22. He was supposed to attend an Italy-US business forum in Miami and meet the US Secretary of State as well. Explaining his decision, he said, I'm quoting, the serious and offensive words of President Trump towards the Prime Minister offend all of Italy. That statement on your screen. And this latest diplomatic diff, by the way, comes even as the Italian leader was a vocal supporter of Donald Trump in a way. She was the lone head of state in the European Union to attend his inauguration ceremony, for example, as US president. However, they have clashed in recent times. For instance, in April, after the Italian Prime Minister dubbed Trump's criticism of Pope over the Iran war as unacceptable, the US president said she lacked courage. Now, this is not the lone European leader, of course, with whom Trump has clashed with. Although the French president laid out the red carpet for the US president by hosting him for a banquet, they have been at loggerheads for quite some time now. While Macron strongly opposed the US forcibly clearing the Strait of Hormuz earlier through a military operation, for example, Trump also slammed France's lack of support for the Iran war earlier. A lot has happened. He also provoked outrage by claiming that Macron's wife treats him extremely badly, quote unquote. The French leader, in turn, made it clear that Trump's comments were neither elegant nor up to standard. And the US leader also has had a turbulent relationship with Germany's leaders. Last year, he heaped criticism of the former German Chancellor, Angela Merkel, for opening up her country to refugees. Similarly, Trump hit out at the incumbent Chancellor as well after he castigated the US over the Iran war. Maersk flagged America's lack of an exit strategy and warned how Iran is humiliating it in negotiations. Even neighboring Canada has not been spared from Trump's barbs. Back in 2018, a major controversy broke out after the U.S. refused to endorse a joint G7 statement, with Donald Trump accusing the then Canadian Prime Minister Justin Trudeau of acting meekly and making false statements over tariffs

between the two sides. In 2024, he even described Trudeau as a governor. Trump also, riled the present Marconi-led government by referring to Canada as America's 51st state. And this also spurred Canada to reduce its reliance on U.S. defense firms for the purchase of fighter jets. Trump's dissatisfaction with his allies over its refusal to actively participate in the Iran war has also resulted in a major rethink on America's approach towards the NATO. Recently, Washington told its allies that it will gradually scale down the number of strategic bombers, fighter jets, drones, submarines, warships to defend the NATO countries. Shifting focus, in the Russia-Ukraine war, the tide is slowly changing. Ukraine has seemingly turned the table. Moscow is burning and Ukraine drones have left behind devastation. Many difficult questions hanging in the air for the Russian leader as well. And the Kremlin acknowledging Ukrainian drone attack on Moscow, saying strikes on Ukraine will continue. Our next story, taking a closer look at how the new Ukrainian weaponry is taking the war far beyond the front lines.

0: The sky over the super-fortified heart of Moscow was supposed to be an impenetrable shield. For years, military planners believed that layers of cutting-edge radar, surface-to-air missiles, and automated anti-aircraft cannons could swat down any threat before it came close. On Thursday, Ukraine revealed a new chapter in air warfare. Coordinated swarms of missile drones punched gaps in Moscow's layered shields and struck deep targets, fuel depots, refineries, logistics hubs. Defense analysts call them missile drones. They travel low and slow enough to slip under high-altitude radars. They fly in groups, some as decoys, others as the strike element. These new Ukrainian weapons behave like small cruise missiles and hit with surgical precision. On Thursday, Ukraine launched its biggest ever drone attack on Moscow, sparking an inferno at a major oil refinery. Ukraine insists its strikes targeting Russia are fair retaliation for attacks on its own civilians. A day later, Russia renewed its strikes on Ukraine. Kharkiv and Odessa were targeted in the latest attack. Ukraine says Russian forces launched several aerial bombs which destroyed 40 private residential buildings and vehicles. Both sides have escalated attacks on each other in recent weeks as U.S.-led talks on ending the more than four-year conflict remain effectively frozen. Russian President Vladimir Putin has repeatedly rejected an offer from Ukraine's Volodymyr Zelensky for direct talks, vowing instead to achieve Russia's war aims on the battlefield. Bureau report, We on World is one.
1: The Earth is sending distress signals. Wildfires, droughts, and melting glaciers. Can we reverse the damage? Explore the harrowing effects of climate change. It's a wake-up call, global emergency. Climate Tracker on We on World is One.
2: From the bustling trading floors of Wall Street to the vibrant exchanges of Asian stock markets, We on breaks it down for you to make sense of what's happening. As we reveal the key factors behind events, strategic battles, and the game-changing business decisions that shape the world. We bring you all of this and more on World Business Watch.
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6: From the

Let's now talk about a term which has a deep connection to the 1971 India-Pakistan war. That year, Pakistani submarine sank INS Kukri. It was the first time an Indian Navy warship was sunk in wartime after independence. The operation became one of the Pakistan Navy's most celebrated moments, but it did not change the course of the war. Pakistan, remember, suffered a crushing defeat. Indian forces dominated on land, in the air, and at sea. The war ended with the liberation of Bangladesh, and Pakistan's presence in the Bay of Bengal was effectively wiped out. Now, 55 years later, that name is back in the headlines. Pakistan's first Chinese-built Hanko-class submarine arrived in Karachi. The submarine, in fact, was commissioned in China in April. But it is not just a submarine that is drawing attention. It is what a senior Pakistan Navy officer has said about it. Commodore Farooq, who led the flotilla escorting the submarine home, has spoken of a much bigger role. Farooq says, this new class will give Pakistan the ability to maintain a presence in the Bay of Bengal. That is a region where Pakistan has had very little naval footprint since 1971. He made these remarks during a stop in Sri Lanka. In fact, he was speaking at an event on board the Pakistani frigate at the Colombo port. According to the Colombo-based publication, The Morning, Farooq described it as a game changer. He also said that Pakistan plans to induct 8 submarines of this class. 8 submarines of this class. That is a major statement because for decades, remember, the Pakistan Navy has been largely limited to the Northern Arabian Sea. Just for context, the Bay of Bengal has remained a space where India enjoys clear geographical as well as strategic advantages, to say the least. It is home to India's Eastern Naval Command in Vishakhapatnam. It is close to the strategic Andaman and Nicobar Islands. And it carries some of the region's most important trade and energy routes. The Bay of Bengal is also gaining greater importance in the wider Indo-Pacific competition. Its coastal states, including India, Bangladesh, Myanmar, Thailand, Malaysia, Indonesia, Sri Lanka. And the timing of Farooq's comments is also important here, coming in as Pakistan and Bangladesh are moving closer. For decades after the 1971 war, in fact, relations between Dhaka and Islamabad remained strained. But that started to change in a way since the interim government of Mohammad Yunus took charge earlier in Dhaka. Contacts increased. Yunus also met the Pakistan Prime Minister Shehbaz Sharif twice. Pakistan's foreign minister visited Dhaka as well. The ties are expected to strengthen further with the new Tariq Rahman government in Dhaka. Direct Dhaka-Karachi flights, for example, have resumed after decades. The flights are operated. In fact, the trade is also growing. Bilateral trade rose by 27% between August and December of 2024. It also grew by another 20% year on year by December 2025. The two sides have also signed a memorandum of trade agreement. So Commodore Farooq's comments basically are about more than just a new submarine. It also speaks of Pakistan's desire to return to a region it lost after 1971. With 8 new of these submarines planned, at least that's what's being claimed, Pakistan wants to

try and have a bigger naval role in the Bay of Bengal, it seems. But Pakistan should not forget that the Indian Navy has expanded considerably over the past 5 decades. It operates nuclear-powered submarines, 2 aircraft carriers, long-range maritime surveillance assets. India also maintaining a strong presence in both the Arabian Sea and the Bay of Bengal. Before we go on, here's a quick look at what else is lined up for you on the show tonight. What made the Taliban order a ban on smartphones for government officials? We're telling you all that you need to know, a detailed report coming up.

The U.S. is building drones to penetrate enemy skies. Will they change how America fights wars? We tell you what is known right now. It's a major deadly leap for bird flu. The numbers are horrifying as the menace continues to wreak havoc. All this and lots more coming up.

0: is 10 Downing Street set to witness yet another round of musical chairs? Will the UK get its fifth prime minister in a span of 4 years? The scenario is increasingly gaining traction after Labour's Andy Burnham swept the Makerfield parliamentary by-poll in the UK. This by-election, by the way, took place as his aide stepped down last month to enable Burnham to challenge Keir Starmer's leadership. And the scale of the victory of Burnham, who re-entered Parliament after a gap of 9 years, has also become a major talking point. While his predecessor won by over 5,300 votes, he trounced Reform UK's candidate by a margin of 9,231 votes, 9,231. As compared to 2024, for example, Labour's vote share increased by over 9%. But only 2.2% of the electorate reposed trust in the Conservative Party. And as far as Reform UK is concerned, it marginally improved its vote share. Burnham dropped a clear hint about his future plans in his victory speech, terming this win as Labour's final chance to change. He called upon his party to read the people's mood on the ground. Listen to this.
1: Second chance. But it is a chance now, from this result tonight, to build a new politics based on unity and hope, turning away from the path that takes us to a divided, dark politics of the kind we see in the United States. We must now take this path and put this country back on the right path.
0: Now, why exactly is this win so significant? Here's the context. The 56-year-old joined the Labour Party as a teenager. In 2001, he first entered the Parliament and retained the seat in 2005, 2010, as well as 2015. While he served as a junior minister from 2005 to 2007, he was promoted as a secretary for culture, media and sport in 2008, when Gordon Brown was the prime minister. And a year later, he took charge as the UK's health minister. However, his career took another turn as he was elected as the mayor for Greater Manchester in 2017. And during his 9-year tenure as the mayor, he is perceived to have spearheaded development of Greater Manchester, improved its public transport system, and also addressed the homelessness issue. For championing the cause of the home region, he has been nicknamed King of the North, which is basically a Game of Thrones-inspired title. In a bid to stand out, he projects himself as an amiable politician, preferring T-shirts to a suit and tie. In a bid to also reassure

people ahead of his prospective leadership challenge. He gave top advisory roles to three top economists even before winning the by-poll. And this included ex-Bank of England

0: And this was the highest recorded figure in the last 6 years. What awaits the UK in the next few days and weeks is the big question now. In the first scenario, Burnham may try to convince Starmer to step down. And if that does not materialize, he can also become a challenger by bagging the support of 20% members of the UK's House of Commons, which amounts to 81 MPs. Apart from that, he should also be backed by 5% of the Labour Party branches or affiliated trade unions. In this election, both party members as well as affiliated trade union supporters are able to vote. It is worth noting here that Burnham ran twice for the Labour Party's leadership in 2010 as well as 2015, but lost on both occasions. Now, Starmer has been under pressure, which is only mounting. Remember, he's been under pressure to quit since the Epstein files fall out. This came after emails released by the US Department of Justice put the spotlight majorly on the deep association, as alleged, between Britain's ex-envoy to the US, Peter Mandelson, and the convicted sex offender, Jeffrey Epstein. In fact, the woes worsened in the month of May after the Labour suffered heavy losses in the local body elections, with the party losing more than 1,000 municipal seats, even as his government has been rocked by a series of resignations by top ministers such as Wes Streeting and John Healey. In fact, Starmer has ruled out the possibility of resigning. In fact, he vowed to fight it out. Even Burnham mounts a leadership challenge.
1: It's a contest, just to be clear with you. Then yes, I will run, I will stand, and I've said repeatedly, I'm not going to walk away from that.
0: However, the public mood is increasingly in favour of his ouster, it seems. Let's tell you about the latest Ipsos poll. It surveyed 1,142 adults across the UK. Over half of the respondents called on Starmer to step down immediately. They wanted him to resign immediately. On the other hand, Andy Burnham emerging as the most popular contender to replace Starmer, indicating dissatisfaction with the government, basically. 23% people demanded a new general election to be held.
2: Andy Burnham would like to be the man to replace him. Whether he's everyone's cup of tea, I don't know. But I think there's a strong possibility, yes.
0: Meanwhile, Starmer has downplayed, or at least tried to downplay, any immediate leadership challenge and even hinted at offering Burnham a key cabinet portfolio. But then with that growing demand within the party for his resignation, it seems to be clear that the UK leader faces a fierce test ahead.

Shifting focus now, Israel is also fighting a battle far beyond West Asia. It's reportedly now spending millions of dollars to try and repair its image in the United States. As support for the country slips sharply, even among conservative Americans who have traditionally stood firmly behind it, according to an Israeli newspaper, Haaretz, the Israeli government is pouring unprecedented amounts of money into an influence campaign aimed at reshaping public opinion and defending its military actions. According to Haaretz, the Israeli government has expanded its influence operation in the United States to more than $40 million, nearly three times its original budget. Nearly three times the original. In fact, the campaign reportedly launched late last year now focuses heavily on justifying Israel's war in Iran and countering accusations that Netanyahu dragged Washington into another conflict. According to the report, documents filed with the U.S. Justice Department showing that Israel has also signed a nearly $1 million contract with a New York production company to create pro-Israel digital content. Earlier reports by Haaretz also said multi-million dollar agreements with American media and content firms targeting Christian conservatives. One key contract reportedly went to a public relations firm owned by a strategist who managed U.S. President Donald Trump's digital campaigns in 2016 and 2020.

0: The newspaper also reported that the firm has built networks of websites carrying pro-Israel and anti-Palestinian narratives while presenting themselves as neutral information platforms. Their stated goal reportedly was to influence search engine results and responses generated by AI chatbots. The Israeli government's push coming at a time when Israel's popularity in America continues to decline. According to an April survey by Pew Research Center, 60% of Americans now hold an unfavorable view of Israel. That's, by the way, up from 53% last year and 42% in 2022. Confidence in Netanyahu has also eroded. Nearly 60% of Americans saying they do not trust Netanyahu's judgment in international affairs, compared with 52% last year and 42% in 2023. The issue has also exposed differences within the Trump camp. The U.S. vice president publicly criticized members of Netanyahu's cabinet for attacking Trump over the Iran agreement. Listen to this.
1: And this does bother me, is that you've seen people within Bibi's cabinet who have come out and attacked the deal. If I was in the cabinet of the Israeli government, I might not be attacking the only powerful ally that I have anywhere left in the entire world.
0: Trump himself has had an increasingly strained relationship with Netanyahu, especially in recent weeks. In the latest, while saying that he will most likely endorse Netanyahu in Israel's upcoming elections, Trump also said that he wants to see who else enters the race before making a final decision.

America studied and reverse-engineered Iran's infamous Shahed drones and introduced it during the Iran war for the first time, reportedly. And now one of the world's most powerful military appears to be embracing a lesson from Tehran's playbook. Warfare, it seems, no longer belongs only to expensive fighter jets and elite pilots. The future could actually belong to autonomous drones that fly beside manned aircraft, designed similar to aircraft, and can enter the most dangerous airspace first, and if necessary, even sacrifice themselves. According to a Wall Street Journal report, the United States Air Force has signed agreements with two defense companies to build a new generation of autonomous combat drones. These aircraft reportedly are part of a program called Collaborative Combat Aircraft. The idea is quite simple. Let's break it down. Instead of sending human pilots alone into heavily defended skies protected by enemy missile systems, the U.S. basically wants unmanned aircraft to fly forward like loyal wingmen. These drones will accompany fighter jets, scout enemy positions, scan the skies for enemy aircraft, and help launch attacks deep inside enemy territory. Not just that, they're also being designed to operate in airspace filled with surface-to-air missile systems, going where the risk to human pilots is considered high. Unlike traditional drones that require remote operators, these aircraft will fly with limited human control and make many decisions on their own. The strategy reportedly reflecting a major shift in military thinking. Cheap, expendable drones have transformed battlefields from Ukraine to West Asia, for example. Iranian-made Shahed drones, designed as one-way attack weapons, have basically demonstrated just how low-cost unmanned systems can actually inflict significant damage on military targets. America studied those lessons closely, it seems, and used reverse engineering Shaheds against Iran, for example. Now Washington wants to apply the same principle, it seems, at a much higher technological level. And this has far-reaching implications. As per the WSJ report, the U.S. Air Force plans to buy around 150 of these drones by the end of this decade and eventually build a fleet of nearly 1,000 aircraft. Cost is another crucial factor here, of course. The military wants these drones to cost only about one-third of a manned fighter jet.

0: And that perhaps raises a whole new question as far as future wars and conflicts are concerned. If these autonomous wingmen, in a way, are significantly cheaper as compared to advanced fighter aircraft, could commanders treat them as assets that can actually be risked or even sacrificed to protect human pilots and achieve the mission objectives? And their role may not stop at escort missions as such. U.S. military planners reportedly see these drones evolving beyond air-to-air combat into ground attack and other strike operations as well, giving the commanders a flexible unmanned force capable of performing multiple missions. So the new doctrine is perhaps becoming more and more clear. In tomorrow's wars, the first aircraft entering hostile skies may not carry a human pilot at all. This could be a game changer. They may be autonomous wingmen flying ahead, locating threats, drawing enemy fire, and allowing manned fighters to strike from behind. Indian tech stocks faced weakness again this week after global tech services giant Accenture reportedly lowered its revenue growth outlook. The results from the firm raised fresh concerns about demand prospects for the global information technology sector. Shares of leading Indian tech companies came under significant selling pressure following Accenture's latest earnings update. Infosys, for example, was among the worst performers, falling more than 7% intraday, while Tata Consultancy Services declined over 5% before recovering some losses. The broader Nifty IT index dropped around 5%, meanwhile, reflecting widespread weakness across the sector. And the thing is, investor sentiment was also hit after Accenture revised its revenue growth guidance for the financial year ending August 2026. The company now expects revenue growth of 3% to 4%. As compared with its earlier forecast of 4% to 5%. The weaker outlook raised concerns that global technology spending remains under pressure, which could also affect outsourcing demand for Indian tech firms that derive a substantial portion of their business from overseas markets. So that's the implication. And market experts and analysts believe the outlook for the Indian tech sector remains challenging in the near term. According to their assessment, the industry is facing multiple headwinds, including uncertainty in the global economic environment. The growing impact of AI on traditional business models and increasing competition within the technology services space. Analysts further indicate that macroeconomic uncertainty is making it difficult for technology firms to secure large discretionary spending commitments from the clients. Businesses across key markets are reportedly continuing to exercise caution in their technology budgets, which could also perhaps delay new projects, for example, and reduce the pace of contract wins, perhaps. Brokerage firms remain cautious, reportedly, on the sector. They note that valuations for many Indian tech firms still reflect expectations of stronger earnings growth. While demand trends remain uncertain, as a result, investors are likely to remain sensitive to any signs of slowing growth from the global tech companies. Shifting focus for now, a remote island in the Southern Ocean, untouched, isolated for generations, has become the center of a whole new wildlife crisis. A virus that once spread mainly among birds has crossed into a new environment, raising serious concern. Thousands of seal pups have become victims of a changing disease landscape. Our next report getting you the complete story.
1: Fearsomely wild, uninhabited by humans, and surrounded by the freezing waters of the Southern Ocean, Australia's World Heritage listed Heard Island is a pristine paradise. Located 4,000 kilometres southwest of Perth, this subantarctic volcanic outcrop has long served as a safe haven for over 1 million breeding seabirds and marine mammals. It is a landscape defined by extreme isolation, where nature has thrived undisturbed for millennia. But when researchers from the Australian Antarctic Program stepped onto the grey volcanic beaches, the pristine silence was broken by a scene of absolute devastation. This remote ecosystem has witnessed one of the largest wildlife losses linked to bird flu. More than 13,000 southern elephant seal pups have died after a highly pathogenic strain of avian influenza spread through the colony. The virus behind the outbreak is H5N1, a strain that has caused major outbreaks among wild birds and poultry around the world. But scientists are now watching a different concern. The virus is showing its ability to jump between species. The movement of viruses between animals is not new. Many viruses naturally circulate in wildlife, but when a virus crosses from one species into another, scientists pay close attention because new hosts can create new opportunities for spread and adaptation. In this case, researchers believe the virus reached marine mammals after circulating among infected birds. The seals, especially vulnerable young pups gathered in large colonies, became exposed in an environment where close contact helped transmission. Southern elephant seals are among the largest seals on Earth. They travel vast distances through the oceans, making their health important not only for one island, but for understanding how diseases can move through marine ecosystems. Scientists say the outbreak is a warning sign, but not a reason for panic. There is currently no evidence suggesting this event represents a widespread threat to humans. Instead, it highlights how interconnected wildlife systems have become.
0: Our next story is about dad jokes. Love them, hate them. There's no running away from them. In case this is a new term for you, without actually cracking a dad joke, let me just tell you what they are about, even though it's very tempting to crack one right now. Simply put, dad jokes are simple pun-filled jokes. Some might cringe upon hearing them, some might get amused, some might ignore them. But now research suggests that humor can help strengthen bonds between fathers and children and create positive social connections, of course. A psychologist, Paul Sylvia, studied thousands of dad jokes and found that the most successful ones often rely on three techniques, basically. Puns, basically wordplay, literal interpretations of common phrases, and humor where an expected answer is replaced with an overly literal one. Dad jokes basically may actually serve as a very useful tool in family relationships and bonding. The analysis reportedly found that question and answer jokes tend to be especially popular. People also connected with jokes involving family members or animals, for example, while jokes about politics, religion, war were generally less appealing, reportedly. And humor, of course, matters psychologically a lot. Humor can improve emotional well-being, reduce stress, help people view situations from a different perspective. Even when a joke is not exactly funny, it can also create a feeling of enjoyment or connection and provide much needed relief. And dad jokes may be particularly useful for that because they create playful interactions between parents and children and help strengthen that bond. So while dad jokes may often be cheesy or predictable according to you, their real value may be in bringing people together and strengthening relationships through shared laughter and playfulness.

Shifting focus now, Switzerland's player announcing himself at the world stage. The 20-year-old scored a brace after coming off the bench against Bosnia and is, of course, attracting a lot of interest from football's biggest clubs now. At just 20 years and 247 days old, the Swiss midfielder just etched his name into the history books, becoming the youngest player ever to score twice after coming off the bench in a men's World Cup match. Let's get you his story. He was born in 2005 in Geneva to an Angolan mother and Congolese father. He impressed in the German Bundesliga last season and played a major role in the run to the Europa League final, where they basically lost to Aston Villa. He was named the Europa League Young Player of the Season for 2025-26. And now Premier League clubs are watching closely and his stock is also skyrocketing. He was the absolute catalyst for Switzerland's late surge in Los Angeles. And after a performance like that, he is making a major push for a place in the starting 11 for Switzerland's last group game against Canada. And on that note, it's a wrap on this edition of Gravitas Tonight. This is me, Molly Campi, signing off. Thanks very much for watching. Have a good weekend.

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1: 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Climate Tracker on We On World is One.
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2: Where darkness hides behind every corner. Where the truth is stranger than fiction. A show that dives deep into the stories which shock and mystify. The victims, the accused, and the sinister plot. Prime is your front row seat to darkness.

A quick look at the headlines. Israeli army says ceasefire agreements are a matter for Israel's political leadership after reports said that Israel and Hezbollah had agreed a truce in Lebanon. The IDF says that we will continue to act in accordance to army chief's orders. UNICEF says that a child is killed on average every single day in Gaza since a ceasefire was announced in October 2025. They also say that these children were not killed in a war zone, they were killed in their homes.

Italy reacts angrily after reported comments by US President Donald Trump mocking Prime Minister Giorgia Meloni, with the foreign minister cancelling a planned US visit.

Veteran UK Labour politician Andy Burnham vows to put Britain on a new path after winning a crunch by election, as Prime Minister Keir Starmer pledges to fight any bid to oust him from office.

Albanian police charged 27 more demonstrators with public order offenses after overnight rallies against a resort development linked to US President Donald Trump's family.

NATO Air Forces conclude the Ramstein Flag 26 training exercises largely held this year in the Nordic region. More than 200 aircraft from 18 NATO members participated in the exercises, which ran from June 8 to 19. According to reports, Iraq plans to increase southern oil field crude output to 2 million BPD in coming few days. Iraq, like other Gulf oil producers, has suffered in oil revenue as a result of the closure of the Strait of Hormuz amid the US-Iran war. Brazil face Haiti later today, and anything other than a victory for the record five-time champions will be a major shock. Remember, Brazil drew their opening match against Morocco.

0: Donald Trump's recent agreement with Iran is facing increasing backlash from his allies, both at home and abroad. The harshest critics say the deal is a document of surrender to Iran. But U.S. President Donald Trump has dismissed these allegations, insisting instead that the agreement amounts to Iran's unconditional surrender. A few hours ago, Trump has posted a statement on Truth Social, saying that it is Iran that met for talks out of desperation and not the U.S. His statement on Iran further says, and I quote, "They are finished, will play out the 60 days. They get no money, not 10 cents." Trump's statement is a response to what Iran's leader Mojtaba Khamenei said just a day ago about this memorandum of understanding. Khamenei, in a written statement, saying that it was the American president who, out of desperation, used all kinds of leverage to bring about this deal. The Iranian leader also said that he had a different view about this agreement, but still granted his permission. The provisions of the signed memorandum of understanding has drawn criticism from lawmakers who argue that Trump was not enough on Iran. Critics argue that the terms of the interim agreement fall short of what the American president set out to achieve at the start of the war. Trump had been promising that he would settle for nothing but unconditional surrender, and even a year ago it was this recurring motto that he had.
1: It's a very simple, unconditional surrender. That means I've had it. Okay, I've had it, I give up, no more. Then we go blow up all the, you know, all the nuclear stuff that's all over the place there.
0: Let us remind viewers that shortly after the U.S. and Israel launched airstrikes on Iran on February 28, President Trump had laid out a host of objectives. At that time, he said the goals included preventing Iran from obtaining a nuclear weapon, achieving regime change, degrading its missile and drone capabilities, and dismantling its quote-unquote regional proxy network. Under the current agreement, Iran commits to never producing nuclear weapons. The fate of Iran's enriched uranium stockpile and other nuclear issues will be addressed in future agreement. The draft contains no explicit restrictions on Iran's ballistic missile or drone programs. Trump also stated on March 2nd that Iran must stop arming and funding allied groups in Iraq, Lebanon, Gaza and Yemen. However, the memorandum does not specifically mention those groups. Instead, it calls for an immediate and permanent end to conflict across all fronts, including Lebanon. Iran, on the other hand, will be getting its frozen assets back if it complies with the deal. The agreement also provides for a $300 billion investment fund to be used for reconstruction. These terms have prompted allegations that Trump was forced to settle on Iranian terms. Even the Wikipedia page on the Iran war, it now mentions that the conflict ended in an Iranian victory. While Wikipedia is an open source platform that can be edited by members of the public, remember this highlights the prevailing perception over the conclusion of this war. On Thursday, Trump pushed back at the mounting criticism, saying that those who think he was soft on Tehran are either jealous, bad people, or stupid. In an interview with Axios, Trump admitted that he negotiated the agreement to prevent the conflict from triggering a global economic depression, but denied that he was humbled in any way by the three-month war with Iran. Instead, he said that he believes there are no limits to his ability to exert power. For the moment, the technical talks planned in Switzerland during the weekend have been postponed. U.S. Vice President J.D. Vance has cancelled his trip amid the latest barrage of strikes Israel carried out on Lebanon, in which it claims to have killed several Hezbollah members. Lebanon officials say the number stands at 47, including women and children, with almost 100 others injured. Now, on the Israel-Lebanon front, the latest development is that both sides have agreed to a ceasefire which now goes into effect. However, its implementation hangs by a delicate thread because Lebanese media has moments ago reported an Israeli strike after truce was announced. And so the question, beyond the debate on victory, is on whether the U.S.-Iran agreement will hold and if talks of lasting peace will take place. Speaking of Lebanon, the country has emerged as the peace agreement's biggest litmus test. Even as Israel and Hezbollah have agreed to a ceasefire, fresh clashes between both sides risk derailing the fragile truce, with Lebanon reporting a fresh Israeli attack. Weon's Gadi Francis gets you this ground report from Beirut suburbs in Lebanon. Take a look.
2: It has cost billions of dollars on all parties and all sides, but still, everybody is awaiting what might happen if a U.S.-Iran deal is in action in Lebanon. Now, the news is that Lebanon is a main bullet point on this agreement. Iran says it will not agree to open the Strait of Hormuz unless Lebanon's war front is in peace. But the operations are not stopping. Israel is disregarding all that, and it's continuing its missions in South Lebanon. In the recent, it struck Nabatiyye, it struck Baalbek, and it struck several other areas in South Lebanon. And in the past week only, many civilian homes were destroyed and tens of Lebanese were martyred. In the times of a ceasefire in the past week, according to reports, it has reached more than 150 people killed in Lebanon. Now, this is why there is no agreement. According to Iran, unless this stops in Lebanon, there wouldn't be an agreement. I am Ghadi Francis, reporting for WEON. World is one.
0: 4 aircraft incidents, 4 days. A wave of aviation headlines across the United States, and the timing has raised questions and public concern. But is America facing an aviation crisis or a rare cluster of events? Aviation is built on precision. Millions of flights take off and land safely every year, relying on strict procedures, technology and human decisions. But within just 4 days, 4 major plane crashes and incidents in the United States grabbed global attention. The grim sequence began with a crash of a Marine fighter jet, a massive fireball that erupted on a mountain in Yakima County. The pilot parachuted to safety. The next day, 11 passengers and a pilot died when a skydiving aircraft accident in Missouri, marking one of the deadliest skydiving incidents in decades. The tragedy was quickly followed by the devastating crash of a massive military B-52 Stratofortress bomber during a routine test flight at Edwards Air Force Base in California, which tragically killed all 8 crew members. The very next day, a private jet carrying 6 people crashed on a highway in Laredo, Texas. One person was killed. Well, despite the deeply unsettling timing, federal investigators and aviation experts strongly caution against panic. Initial data indicates that these incidents are entirely unrelated, spanning vastly different sectors of aviation, from civilian recreation and private business to highly demanding military test programs. The bigger story is not just about 4 aircraft incidents in 4 days. It is about how aviation responds when something goes wrong. Every accident investigation has historically led to improvements, from better aircraft design to stronger safety procedures. The sky may feel uncertain after a cluster of crashes, but aviation safety is measured over years and millions of flights, not just a few days. On to India now. Vijay's TVK government in Tamil Nadu has unanimously passed a resolution opposing the proposed construction of Mekedatu Dam over the Kaveri River. The resolution moved by the TVK alleges that Karnataka is building a dam at Mekedatu without following the guidelines of Supreme Court and the River Dispute Tribunal, and without seeking approvals from the central government. The resolution has called on Karnataka's government to first seek requisite permission from both Tamil Nadu and the central government. Last month, then-Karnataka Deputy Chief Minister D.K. Shivakumar had announced that the state would submit a revised detailed project report for the dam to the union government. Shivakumar claimed that the Tamil Nadu government has no right to oppose the project. D.K. Shivakumar's proposal had triggered sharp reactions from political leaders across Tamil Nadu. The assembly resolution has now put the Congress in a dilemma. While it is in alliance with the TVK in Tamil Nadu, it is in power in Karnataka under D.K. Shivakumar. The party's leaders in Tamil Nadu have backed the TVK-led resolution calling for a halt to the construction of the dam. Karnataka maintains that the Mekedatu dam project is aimed at meeting Bengaluru's growing drinking water as well as its power needs. It argues that the project will have no adverse impact on Tamil Nadu's share of water from the river. The United Kingdom could be heading for a major political shake-up in the coming weeks. Veteran Labour figure Andy Burnham has secured victory in the Meeker field by election. That outcome is already being read as a serious setback for Prime Minister Keir Starmer, with pressure now mounting inside his own ranks. Reports now suggest that UK Transport Secretary Heidi Alexander has called on Keir Starmer to go. At the same time, senior cabinet ministers could reportedly confront the Prime Minister later today, demanding he set out a clear timetable for his departure. But this is not all. Following Burnham's win, dozens of Labour MPs are said to have openly called on Starmer to step down. And despite the growing unrest, the Prime Minister is said

0: to be standing his ground and has vowed to fight any attempt to remove him in a leadership challenge. The 56-year-old Burnham is a long-time figure in centre-left Labour. He is expected to challenge Starmer as party leader and Prime Minister.
1: I say it again, it is our last chance to change, but we're going to take it, aren't we? We are going to take that opportunity and we are going to lay out a new path for Britain.
2: There isn't a leadership contest.
3: But when there is,
2: at the moment,
3: Prime Minister,
2: there isn't one at the moment. But as I've said on many, many occasions, I don't think that's a good thing for the country to plunge us into chaos. I would also add that now that Andy has won, which is really important, really good, he's a huge asset to us, then now will inevitably be a Manchester mayoralty by-election starting straight away. So it's important that we pull together for that. But if there is a contest, just to be clear with you, then yes, I will run, I will stand, and I've said repeatedly, I'm not going to walk away from that.
0: Now, former Labour MP Josh Simon stood down in Makerfield so that Burnham could try to return to Parliament and run for leader. He secured nearly 55% of the vote, beating Reform UK's Robert Kenyon by more than 9,000 ballots. Turnout was a historical high, 59%. Burnham, a former government minister who has been Greater Manchester Mayor since 2017, he has also served as a cultural and health secretary between 2008 to 2010 and now ensured his return to Parliament by easily beating the hard-right Reform UK Party's candidate in the Makerfield constituency in Northwest England. Burnham is due to be sworn in as a Member of Parliament on Monday. Under Labour Party rules, leadership candidates must be an MP. He will be able to easily muster the support of 81 of Labour's 400-plus MPs. This is the minimum needed to kickstart a contest. Now, ex-Health Minister Wes Treating from Labour's right wing has said Starmer should be given space over the weekend to consider his future. If Starmer does leave office this year, then Britain will get its seventh Prime Minister in 10 years. And fifth in under 4 years. A remote island in the Southern Ocean, untouched and isolated for generations, it has become the center of a new wildlife crisis. A virus that once spread mainly among birds has crossed into a new environment. Now thousands of seal pups have become victims of a changing disease landscape. More in this report.
4: Fearsomely wild, uninhabited by humans, and surrounded by the freezing waters of the Southern Ocean, Australia's World Heritage listed Heard Island is a pristine paradise. Located 4,000 kilometres southwest of Perth, this sub-Antarctic volcanic outcrop has long served as a safe haven for over 1 million breeding seabirds and marine mammals. It is a landscape defined by extreme isolation, where nature has thrived undisturbed for millennia. But when researchers from the Australian Antarctic Program stepped onto the grey volcanic beaches, the pristine silence was broken by a scene of absolute devastation. This remote ecosystem has witnessed one of the largest wildlife losses linked to bird flu. More than 13,000 southern elephant seal pups have died after a highly pathogenic strain of avian influenza spread through the colony. The virus behind the outbreak is H5N1, a strain that has caused major outbreaks among wild birds and poultry around the world. But scientists are now watching a different concern. The virus is showing its ability to jump between species. The movement of viruses between animals is not new. Many viruses naturally circulate in wildlife, but when a virus crosses from one species into another, scientists pay close attention because new hosts can create new opportunities for spread and adaptation. In this case, researchers believe the virus reached marine mammals after circulating among infected birds. The seals, especially vulnerable young pups gathered in large colonies, became exposed in an environment where close contact helped transmission. Southern elephant seals are among the largest seals on Earth. They travel vast distances through the oceans, making their health important not only for one island, but for understanding how diseases can move through marine ecosystems. Scientists say the outbreak is a warning sign, but not a reason for panic. There is currently no evidence suggesting this event represents a widespread threat to humans. Instead, it highlights how interconnected wildlife systems have become.
0: The Voice of Hind Rajab, a docudrama chronicling the final hours of a six-year-old Palestinian girl in Gaza, has officially released in Indian cinemas today. The film has successfully navigated censorship hurdles from the Central Board of Film Certification. Directed by Oscar-nominated filmmaker Kautir Benhania, the film uses a unique documentary fiction approach to reconstruct the events of January 29, 2024. Set entirely inside Palestine, it weaves Hind's real-life emergency audio recordings into a scripted reenactment. Rather than showing battlefield violence, the film displays the digital audio waveform of Hind's voice as dispatchers desperately try to coordinate. The movie was initially expected to release in March, but was blocked by CBFC. Prior to its release in India, the film won the Grand Jury Prize at the Venice International Film Festival. It also earned a nomination for Best International Feature Film at the 90th Academy Awards.

0: The FIFA World Cup is set to reach a historic milestone with the 1,000th match in the history of the tournament on Saturday. And the honour of officiating the landmark fixture has gone to Romanian referee Ivan Kovac. Kovac has been appointed to take charge of the Group F match between Tunisia and Japan at Mexico's Monterrey Stadium on Saturday. He will be assisted by fellow Romanian officials Mihai Marisa and Ferenc Tuniogi. To mark the occasion, the FIFA Referees Committee presented Kovac with a special commemorative match jersey. The shirt even features gold sleeve stripes along with a match 1,000 patch recognizing the landmark.
1: Well, with all the respect for the 1,000 match 1,000 in the history of the World Cup, the selection of the referee didn't depend on this. We selected a referee that we think is a good referee for this match, the best referee for this match, and then, as a coincidence, he's also a point for the match number 1,000. So for him, it is something extra, something on top. Already refereeing a World Cup match is something great. Is a great privilege. Is a great honor.
0: Well, that is it in this segment. But before we let you go, a reminder to our viewers in India that you can watch all 2026 FIFA World Cup matches on Z5. Co-host the United States will be in action against Australia today. Make sure you tune in and catch all the action live.
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0: where darkness hides behind every corner. Where the truth is stranger than fiction. A show that dives deep into the stories which shock and mystify the victims, the accused, and the sinister float. Crime Crime is your front row seat to darkness. From the bustling trading floors of Wall Street to the vibrant exchanges of Asian stock markets, Weon breaks it down for you to make sense of what's happening. As we reveal the key factors behind events, strategic battles, and the game-changing business decisions that shape the world. We bring you all of this and more on World Business Watch. Get the latest updates.
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4: 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Can we reverse the damage? 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
0: Where darkness hides behind every corner. Where the truth is stranger than fiction. A show that dives deep into the stories which shock and mystify the victims, the accused, and

0: next 30 minutes. But first, a quick look at the headlines. Lebanon's health ministry says that Israeli airstrikes and bombardment have killed at least 47, including 7 women and 2 children. 97 others have been wounded, according to the latest updated toll released just a short while ago. Cairo and Islamabad say mediators in the US-Iran conflict, including Pakistan, Saudi Arabia and Turkey, are due to gather for talks in Egypt on Sunday. Italy reacts angrily after reported comments by US President Donald Trump mocking Prime Minister Giorgia Meloni, with the foreign minister cancelling a planned US visit. Veteran UK Labour politician Andy Burnham vows to put Britain on a new path after winning a crunch by-election as Prime Minister Keir Starmer pledges to fight any bid to oust him from office. Dozens from Pakistan's Islamist political party Jamaat-e-Islami and relatives of Pakistani sailors held hostage by Somali pirates protest in Karachi. The demonstrators urged the government to secure their release.
1: But ye aapko un movieon ke mutalliq sari tafseelat se aaga karenge.
2: Is mujahide ke zariye duniya bhar aur khusus ahle Pakistan.
0: Brazil face Haiti later today, and anything other than a victory for the record 5-time champions will be a major shock. Remember, Brazil drew their opening match against Morocco. Scientists say Earth may not be engulfed by the sun after all, something that has long been assumed to be our planet's ultimate fate, in about 5 billion years.

The ink has barely dried on the much-awaited U.S.-Iran agreement, and a new twist has already emerged. This comes amid massive escalation between Israel and Hezbollah. The Israeli strikes aren't stopping. These are the visuals from southern Lebanon just a short while ago, where smoke can be seen billowing after Israel launched a series of strikes. Lebanon's health ministry says that Israeli airstrikes and bombardments have killed at least 47 people, including 7 women and 2 children. 97 others have been wounded, according to the latest updated toll that was released just a short while ago. Lebanon says this is one of the deadliest strikes since the latest round of escalation began. According to Reuters, who have quotes from 2 Hezbollah sources, it is being reported that Israel and Hezbollah have now reached a ceasefire agreement to end their fighting in Lebanon. The destruction, however, remains, as residents and Lebanese media say that airstrikes and shelling hit several towns in the district of Nabatieh. This happened overnight and into the early hours of Friday. Iran's foreign minister, on the other hand, has accused Israel of wanting, quote, permanent war, following remarks from its far-right national security minister, Ben-Gvir, who said, and I quote him, all Lebanon must burn. This statement was made after 4 Israeli soldiers were killed. The Iran-US agreement meant to end Israel-Hezbollah conflict in Lebanon is thus under fire. Under the very first point of the landmark 14-point Memorandum of Understanding, both Iran and US committed to an immediate and permanent halt to military operations across all fronts, and this includes Lebanon. However, as continued fighting threatens to undermine the fragile deal, the future of it now remains in question. A twist, meanwhile, has already emerged. On the other front, one of the key conditions of the agreement was reopening of the strategically vital Strait of Hormuz.

0: contact details. The new directive requires ship owners to submit complete transit applications at least 48 hours before arrival to avoid delays at entry and exit points. Iran's chief negotiator Mohammad Bagheer Ghalibaf has said that talks with the United States would remain bound by Tehran's red lines. According to Iran's state news agency, the IRNA, Ghalibaf had earlier warned that Iran's fingers remain on the trigger if the enemy oversteps or seeks to impose excessive demands. According to reports, Pentagon tells lawmakers in the U.S. that it needs $80 billion to cover the Iran war and other non-war-related bills. However, the bigger question that is pertinent is that whether these fresh escalations between Israel and Hezbollah become the breaking point of the agreement between U.S. and Iran.
1: Missile and naval capability.
0: And in U.S., the Trump administration has lashed out at critics of its deal with Iran, especially warning Israel to not alienate its only powerful ally. The terms of the U.S. president's deal have drawn a strong response from many Israeli politicians and sections of Israel's media, while some have directly blamed the U.S. president.
2: Is that you've seen people within Bibi's cabinet who have come out and attacked the deal and in some ways very personally attacked the president of the United States. Donald J. Trump is the only head of state in the entire world who is sympathetic to the nation of Israel at this moment in time. And he happens to be the head of state of the world superpower. If I was in the cabinet of the Israeli government, I might not be attacking the only powerful ally that I have anywhere left in the entire world.
0: That was U.S. President J.D. Vance crediting Prime Minister Benjamin Netanyahu for not personally criticizing the deal. But he explicitly referred to the large amounts of military aid the United States provides to Israel, its key ally in the West Asia region.
2: The other thing that I would say is that over the last 3 months, two-thirds of the defensive weapons that have protected your homeland have been built by American hands and paid for by American tax dollars. The problem for Israel is not Donald J. Trump. And anybody in Israel who thinks their biggest problem is the President of the United States needs to wake up and smell the reality of the situation.
0: In an interview with the New York Times published on Thursday, Vance directly named Israeli National Security Minister Itamar Ben-Gvir and Finance Minister Bezalel Smotrich as the critics of the deal. Vance said that Israel cannot simply kill its way out of every national security challenge. A poll published Thursday in Israel shows that more than 70% of Israelis do not trust Trump to look out for their interests when dealing with Iran. The numbers marked a stark departure from the robust support that Israelis have given Trump for years in poll after poll. Now, in this survey conducted by Israel's Channel 12, most people said that they feel Prime Minister Netanyahu's conduct has hurt Israel's interests in the Iran-US agreement. The poll also found that only 1 in 10 Israelis feel that their country won the Iran war. Nearly half of those surveyed believe that Israel has in fact lost in this war. Moving on to other news now, Ukraine's President Volodymyr Zelensky has said that he is ready to negotiate with Russia's President Vladimir Putin on ending the war in Ukraine. But he also said that Europe needs to first shift into gear. In an audio statement released by Ukraine's presidential office, Zelensky described Putin as a, quote, madman who wants to get everything we have burnt. He urged the European Union to fully commit to sanctions without loopholes and fund Ukraine.
3: Putin хоче, щоб у нас все горіло. 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
0: even as Zelensky seeks more active support from Europe, Bulgaria

0: is a European Union member, has said that it will veto EU sanctions package against Russia. Speaking to the media, Bulgaria's Prime Minister Rumen Radev said that EU sanctions could negatively impact the Bulgarian economy. However, Radev said that Bulgaria would not obstruct the EU's common decisions on Ukraine.
1: Bulgaria has already expressed certain reservations about these sanctions because we have already stated our position that we will not allow sanctions that harm and pose a risk to the Bulgarian economy. Here, I can point out the risk to the functioning of Lukoil. I can point out risks for supplying the capital's metro with spare parts.
0: In Brussels, Zelensky met European Commission President Ursula von der Leyen and European Council President Antonio Costa. The meeting comes after the bloc officially opened accession talks with Ukraine. Speaking at the meeting, von der Leyen vowed that Europe would stand by Ukraine as long as it takes to defeat Russia.
2: And this at a time where we send a very strong message also to Russia that we provide Ukraine with 90 billion euros loan for the next 2 years. So also to give a very strong message to say we're going to be by your side for as long as it takes.
0: NATO members Germany and UK also pledged new support packages to bolster Ukraine's defenses. While Germany has pledged $200 million for the procurement of guided missiles as well as new air-to-air missiles, the UK pledged 150,000 Ukrainian-made drones and new air defense systems funded by the sale of frozen Russian assets. Let's now take a look at some of the top stories that are making headlines across India. A man in Surat staged his own kidnapping after losing 50 to 60 lakhs in the stock market. Jignesh sent a ransom message demanding 50 lakh rupees from his own family. Police traced him to a hotel in Godhra and found him safe, where he later confessed to staging the hoax to escape debt. A case has been registered and further legal action is currently underway. Operation Sheruwali has entered its 28th day in the dense forests of Rajouri district of Jammu and Kashmir, making it one of the region's longest counter-terror operations. Security forces have identified searches across the challenging terrain to track armed infiltrators. Launched in late May, the operation continues at full steam to prevent militants from escaping through the thick forest cover. And in news coming in from Darjeeling, heavy rain has damaged a temporary bridge over the Balasan River connecting Siliguri and Mirik. With rivers nearing danger levels in North Bengal and Shah's forecast, transport and public life remain under strain in the northeastern areas.

0: And in news from the US, Washington's most predictable drama has flipped. For over a year, US President Donald Trump branded Jerome Powell as a, quote, knucklehead for refusing to cut interest rates. On Wednesday, with the new Fed chair, Kevin Warsh, holding rates steady at his very first meeting, and half the Fed signaling a possible rate hike, Trump's reaction from Paris was, it's all right, whatever. In this report, we decode Trump's Fed U-turn and more. Take a look.
1: On Wednesday, President Trump, referring to new Fed boss Kevin Warsh, said,
2: look, I have a very talented guy, leave it up to Kevin. But I've always said, and I've said it for years, when you have a country that's doing well, the market should go up. The market should. And the reason they go down is if it's doing well, people have said, oh, we have to stop inflation. And it doesn't mean inflation. In fact, it could be just the opposite.
1: The Fed left rates unchanged, with about half the members signaling the next move to be a hike rather than a cut. So Trump's comment is not policy alignment, but a relationship pivot. But the core substance has not changed. Rates are frozen. Inflation is at a three-year high of 4.2%, and the Fed's own dot plot now projects a quarter-point hike before 2026 is out. What changed is the name on the Fed door. Warsh's first Fed meeting delivered a striking statement, which was stripped to just 130 words from the 341 Powell used at his final meeting. No forward guidance was given, and full employment was not mentioned at all. A single line highlighted the Fed policy path. The committee will deliver price stability. And that is a hawkish declaration, with 9 of the Fed's 18 officials now penciling in higher rates this year. Just one opted for a cut in the dot plot projection, and Warsh did not submit his own rate forecast. The market reaction was a deep sell-off, wiping out $1.5 trillion in 10 minutes flat. Economists at Deutsche Bank called the presser clearly hawkish and said the Fed is not pivoting towards Trump's demand for lower rates. Instead, the central bank is projecting higher inflation. Driven by the Iran war's oil shock and pre-existing structural pressures in services, housing and healthcare, Trump now faces a Fed whose new chair he personally anointed, who is functionally independent. The bottom line, Trump wanted cheaper money. Instead, he got a hawkish Fed chair who has eliminated easing bias from the statement. The president's whatever is not indifference. It is the sound of a political argument quietly running out of road. That signals a strategic retreat, dressed as nonchalance. The midterm calendar becomes extremely important as the real pressure on Warsh will begin if inflation is still above 3% by October, which at the moment seems more likely. Business Bureau, we on World is One.
0: In news coming from Pakistan, the country's National Assembly's Finance Committee has approved a proposal to impose a 5% tax on income earned through social media platforms. This comes as part of recommendations for the country's finance bill for the fiscal year 2026-2027. The measure is aimed at bringing the growing digital creator economy into the tax net. The proposed tax would apply to earnings from social media platforms, particularly YouTube. Officials from Pakistan's Federal Board of Revenue, or the FBR, have told lawmakers that the tax would be collected when content creators transfer their overseas earnings into Pakistan through banking channels. They said the income generated through social media platforms has reached around 10 billion Pakistani rupees, which is approximately $36 million. The move follows a broader global trend of governments seeking to tax income earned through digital platforms. In India, earnings from YouTube and other content creation activities are already subject to income tax and are treated as business or professional income. Content creators are required to report those earnings and pay tax under existing income tax rules. As the creator economy continues to expand, more countries are looking for ways to bring digital income into formal taxation systems. Governments argue that online earnings should be taxed in the same way as traditional business income. as social media platforms become a major source of revenue for millions of people worldwide. And in Japan, a fire broke out at a primary school in Tokyo earlier this day, injuring at least one person and triggering a major emergency response. Around 300 students and staff members were inside. Authorities said that all students and staff had been successfully rescued. Take a look.

time now for news from the world of sports. Iran is to lodge an official complaint to the FIFA about travel restrictions that they are facing at the 2026 World Cup. Iran is allowed to fly into the United States only one day before their match and are required to leave on the same day. This according to the visa conditions. Iran wanted to fly from their base camp in Tijuana, Mexico, to the US 2 days before their next group match against Belgium in Los Angeles on Sunday. But Iran's federation claims its request was turned down. In a statement, the Football Federation of the country said, and I quote, "The Football Federation of Iran believes that such restrictions are inconsistent with the principle of providing equal conditions for all participating teams and may negatively affect teams' preparation processes. Consequently, the Federation will formally express its dissatisfaction and lodge an official complaint with FIFA through the appropriate channels." Iranians were also angry that they had to leave Los Angeles on the night of their first World Cup match, a 2-2 draw against New Zealand. This led head coach Amir Galanoi to say that they are, quote, "most oppressed team in the tournament." Iran had a difficult build-up to the World Cup due to the war. They changed their training base from Arizona to Tijuana on the US-Mexico border shortly before the tournament began. Iran also reported that up to 15 team officials were refused visas to enter the United States. Iran will face Belgium in LA on June 21st and Egypt in Seattle on June 27th.

That is it in this segment. But before we let you go, just a reminder to our viewers in India that you can watch all 2026 FIFA World Cup matches on C5.

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0: Where darkness hides behind every corner. Where the truth is stranger than fiction. A show that dives deep into the stories which shock and mystify the victims, the accused, and the sinister float. 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
5: The earth is sending distress signals. Wildfires, droughts, and melting glaciers. 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
0: From the bustling trading floors of Wall Street to the vibrant exchanges of Asian stock markets, We On breaks it down for you to make sense of what's happening. 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
0: Where darkness hides behind every corner. Where the truth is stranger than fiction. A show that dives deep into the stories which shock and mystify. The victims, the accused, and the sinister plot. Prime Crime is your front row seat to darkness.
5: The earth is sent.

Welcome back. Thank you for staying with us. You're watching Beyond World as One. I'm Kripa. A quick look at the headlines. Israeli army says ceasefire agreements are a matter for Israel's political leadership after reports said that Israel and Hezbollah had agreed a truce in Lebanon. The IDF says that we will continue to act in accordance to army chief's orders. UNICEF says that a child is killed on average every single day in Gaza since a ceasefire was announced in October.